0: steps they need to take. And says, you know, the first step is to pray about it. Ask God to give you the power to make the changes one step at a time, and then move with him. And then when he does that, then you feel his power, then you're willing, hey, I can do that. Help me find another step I can take. And then one step becomes two steps and becomes three steps. And all of a sudden you're empowered. You feel God working in your life, Charles. And with that said, I want to tell you a story. You up for a story?
1: I love stories. Go ahead. Yes.
0: Okay. This is a fella that came to the office with chronic disease. This guy thought he was in the best of health. You know, he ate a healthy diet, he exercised occasionally, drank water, thought he was in pretty good shape. So he comes to the office and he had these symptoms. You know, the symptoms what's got his attention. But remember, in chronic disease, sometimes chronic disease can go on for a long period of time and you don't even know it till the symptom shows up. So this guy was going to the bathroom all the time, sometimes five or six times at night to go to the bathroom. Because he was going up to the bathroom, he didn't sleep very well. So he was tired all the time, fatigued. Because he was going to the bathroom, he had to drink lots of fluid and was getting dehydrated.
1: When you say he's going to the bathroom, was he urinating or was he doing...
0: Urinating.
1: Okay. All right.
0: Peeing all the time. Sometimes he'd have to stop his car in the middle of the interstate just to take care of his needs.
1: Okay.
0: You know? He was also finding out he was having lots of joint pains, you know, lots of pains in his joints. Didn't know what was going on with that.
1: All right.
0: So this was getting pretty bad. Yeah. And his energy level, he had a pretty demanding job, was going all the time. And he was getting tired. He was used to having tons of energy. So this guy comes to the office and said, listen, this is what's going on. I said, well, there's something wrong. You have a symptom.
1: Yeah.
0: So what do we do when we have a symptom? We look for a cause. So, you know, he thought, I said, well, what do you think's going on? Well, I think it's my prostate. I think I have prostate cancer. I said, well, why do you think you have prostate cancer? Well, because my prostate's big, can't get the urine out all the time, tired all the time. I think I have prostate cancer. You know, I think I just got this genetic thing. I said, well, do you have it in the family? No. I said, well, what do you have in your family? He says, well, we have diabetes in the family. I said, well, who's had diabetes? He says, well, in fact, my grandmother died of diabetes in her late 40s. I said, well, you know, diabetes could cause all this to happen, could cause you to go to the bathroom a lot because of high blood sugar. Let's check for diabetes, okay? Sure enough, blood sugar was out the roof, Charles. Over 260 was the blood sugar. The hemoglobin A1C, that's sort of a measurement we use for long-term blood sugar. That's how much sugar gets attached to the hemoglobin molecule. Normals being less than 6%, his was 14% range.
1: My.
0: So he was a diabetic.
1: Yeah.
0: And I said, listen, you know, you're diabetic. And what's happening here is the blood sugar is going so high that it's causing you to pee all the time, okay? And you're getting dehydrated. You're not having any energy because you're not sleeping. And it's damaging every cell in your body. And you just have diabetes. And we measured his insulin level. And his insulin level was a little bit on the low side, which tells me one of two things. It's either one, that he has a genetic tendency, you know, for diabetes because he doesn't make as much insulin as normal, or he's run out of insulin because his pancreas was cranking it out so much to help the blood sugar get into the cells.
1: Yeah.
0: So I said, you know, you can't keep on going like this because your blood sugar is this high all the time. It's going to damage your nerves. It's going to damage your kidneys. It's going to damage your eyes. You have a chronic disease. And you remember my statistic about chronic disease, one in three people will have it.
1: Yeah.
0: Okay. So we measured other labs, and sure enough, he had some of the other labs that would go with diabetes. His uric acid was high, and that was why he was having his joint pains. Inflammation was a little bit high. Cholesterol wasn't high, but it was more than it should be. Kidney function wasn't totally perfect either because he was going to the bathroom all the time. So this guy was absolutely shocked that he had diabetes because he never felt bad in his life.
1: Yeah.
0: And Charles, that's the way chronic disease is. It's hidden from you. You know, it might be under the surface. You might be getting the plaques in the arteries or the high blood pressure that you might not even know you have. So you might be having symptoms. And that's one of the places where I think doctors can help you is identifying whether you're getting a chronic disease. Check your blood pressure occasionally. Check your cholesterol occasionally. And if you are getting one of these chronic diseases like diabetes, do something something about it. Well, after the break, I'm going to tell you the treatment plan that this gentleman moved forward to and some of the results of his treatment.
1: And we're going to look forward to that. Absolutely. We're talking with Dr. James Markham, founder, director of Heartwise Ministries here. And I love his stories because his stories have a real life-saving message for each and every one of us. And we'll hear more about this patient and what happened next. I know it's going to be exciting after our break, so everybody stay right where you are.

0: And that's the news.
1: Wow, so much trouble in this world. Yeah, I know what you mean. Makes me wonder if I can trust anybody. I heard my dad saying that people in big companies are just out to make money, even if they have to cheat their customers. And that leaders of countries hurt their people so they can live in big mansions. And I even heard a story about some parents who hurt their own children. How sad is that?
2: Well, we can't stop trusting people, can we?
1: I don't think so. We need to learn stuff in school, buy things at the store, and live in our houses. I mean, my mom and dad would never hurt me, would they?
2: Remember what the preacher said last week in church? He said that the only person we can trust for sure is God. He would never hurt us or make us sad.
1: So?
2: Well, if someone loves God, that means that that person is trying to be like God. You know, someone who's kind and trustworthy. Well, our parents love God, so I think we can trust them. And some other parents may not believe in God, but they're trying to live honest, kind lives. So I think we can trust them, too.
1: I see what you're saying. We can trust people who are honest and kind, whether they believe in God or not. But if someone isn't living like God wants us to live, you know, being selfish, mean, dishonest, we really shouldn't trust them.
2: The pastor also said that trusting God is good for your health. We feel more peaceful and happy. We feel like we've got a friend even when everyone else is mean to us.
1: I guess there is something in this world we can trust, God.
2: That's so good to know.
3: God has given us everything we need to be healthy inside and out. During Creation Week, He established a health plan for every creature on earth. 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

0: Welcome back to the program. I'm your host, Charles Mills. Our guest today, Dr. James Markham, founder, director of Heartwise Ministries, and we're talking about chronic diseases today. And he's telling us the story of a man who did not know he was sick until he got sick. And the truth of the matter is he had been sick for a long time, but he simply didn't have the symptoms. Now, Dr. Markham, you've brought us to the point where he knows he has diabetes. We know the symptoms that he was having, and you wanted to give him a treatment plan. What happened next?
1: Well, the options were we can either get at the cause or we can treat the symptoms. Mm-hmm. Well, unfortunately, treating the symptoms would be to lower the blood sugar, and we could give him medicines to lower the blood sugar. But that doesn't necessarily get at the cause. Well, it was explained that fat is the cause of this. Fat inactivity, as well as maybe a little bit genetics. We're not quite sure at this point. Now, this story happened earlier in this year, so this is a fairly new story, Charles.
0: Right, yes.
1: So the guy was given the option either start on a medication and then work on these things, or just work on getting fat out of the body, exercise more, and doing those things.
0: Now, when you say fat out of the body, you're talking about body fat or fat out of the diet?
1: All fat, Charles.
0: Okay, all fat.
1: Fat out of the body, fat out of the diet,
0: okay,
1: all fat.
0: Got it.
1: So this guy, you know, was a guy that was willing to do this, okay?
0: Yeah.
1: And so he says, no, I'm going to work on this, okay? And this gentleman knew that he couldn't do it on his own. So he turned to God, to Christ, for help. And he said, you know, Christ, help me out. I can't do this. I didn't even know I was sick. I thought I was doing good. Help me out. I need this extra power because I know I can't do it on my own. And in talking to this guy, he was addicted to chips, okay? He would go to a Mexican restaurant and order a healthy meal, okay? Or so he thought it.
0: Yes.
1: And then eat too much chips. And the waitress would bring him out some more chips, and he'd just say, yeah, I'll have some more, even though he wasn't hungry. Mm-hmm. When he would go to different places, go to hospitals and people's houses, and, you know, he'd have a little bit of crackers. Oh, those aren't bad, but I'll have a little bit. So the processed foods he was sort of addicted to. He was taking more than he needed. And he found out through chemistry that when you take in processed foods, you make a chemical called insulin-like growth factor. Insulin's a hormone that makes you grow. And when you have too much of this, of course, it's not good. Makes your body change. So processed food was not good for his genetics. So once he realized this, he says, no, with God's help, I'm going to cut out processed foods. And this guy wasn't, let me do part of it. He was all the way in, okay? So he started doing exercise first, hour and a half a day on the treadmill. Hour and a half. And he noticed just an hour of exercise would lower his blood sugar 40, 50 points. Amazing. And all of a sudden, the weight started coming off. But then his diet, no fat at all, Charles. For 3 months, he did this, okay? You know, in talking to him, he says, you know, he did it out of the power of God. You know, oatmeal in the morning with flax and some berries and just one bowl of it with a big glass of water. Lunch, always a salad. He found out that 1 pound of salad only is 100 calories. Started not putting any dressing on it. Just get things like the vinaigrettes, maybe a little pepper. At the evening, just beans and greens and healthy things. Over 3 months, he went back to the doctor, okay? The doctor checks. We checked his lab work. Guess what? In 3 months, he had reversed type 2 diabetes.
0: Wow.
1: 3 months, okay?
0: Wow.
1: His uric acid level, all the markers were dramatically better in just 3 months. Well, his doctor was skeptical. Says, you know, you did this for 3 months, but you can't do it over the long haul. You can't do it. This is too extreme.
0: Oh.
1: You know, you cannot do this. It's impossible. Well, this fella didn't think it was totally impossible. He says, no, I think I can. You know, I broke the addiction. You know, I broke the addictive habits I had. And, you know, we explained to him about what dopamine does in the brain and how you need more and more. But once you break the addiction, then things change a little bit. So he understood this, but he understood the most important power, and that's the power that God was using to change his life.
0: Amen.
1: So he says, no, I can do it. So he changed a little bit, but not much. So at the 6 and 9 month interval, he also had his blood work done. Hemoglobin A1C continued to go down. Hemoglobin A1C in the 5 areas, which is well below diabetic. And he wasn't taking any medicines, okay? All of a sudden, he's going to the bathroom like a normal person. His energy level gets back. He loses 30 or 40 pounds and his joints feel better. Now, he had a few side effects of going through all this, okay?
0: Yeah.
1: And in talking to him, the biggest side effects was he had to buy new clothes. nothing fit anymore, okay? Another thing is he had to find more things to do because he had more energy. So it was an amazing transformation, and this gentleman now has been in it for almost 1 year, okay? 40 pounds down, blood pressure perfect, A1C perfect, energy level getting back. And he said, well, how could this chronic disease happen to a person like that, who thought he was doing everything correct? So those out there, they might think they're doing everything perfect. But if you have a symptom, definitely see your doctor. Get some help. And there's some screening things, even if you think you are healthy, that you need to do. And some of those are get your blood pressure checked. You know, get at least baseline lab work done. Check your blood sugar occasionally. Those are some basic things of chronic disease that we can do something about. So I tell this story, Charles, and I've sort of been a little bit, how do you say this, Charles? This really was a patient of mine, but not a patient of mine, if you can understand that. Okay?
0: I think I can.
1: Well, this patient of mine that I treated from a medical standpoint was me, Charles. This was me. I had a real doctor, and I went to a real doctor that made the diagnosis, and I helped treat myself, but I had the ultimate physician really giving me the power to make the change. And I thought, Charles, I was a healthy fella.
0: Yeah.
1: You know, I thought I was doing well. But, you know, diabetes did run in my family. I wasn't quite paying attention to my health the way I should. Little things that I didn't necessarily focus on, God brought to my attention. So I said, God, why did this happen to me? Well, he says, you know, Jim, he says, sometimes we give trials to people to pull us closer to me. And sometimes this happens to get us closer to God. And he says, I want you to use these trials in life, these challenges that all of us have.

0: When I got up early to walk on the treadmill, His grace is enough for me. I felt empowered. Mm-hmm. As I ate oatmeal day after day and salad after salad and bean after bean, they started to taste good, Charles.
1: Yes, yes.
0: And He started to give me even more things that would, and He helped me break these addictions to processed foods that I had and help me have a more balanced life and help me to realize how much He loves me and how much He's going to take care of me and how much when you walk with Him, He helps you see things that maybe you can't see as well. And He uses these to not only bring us closer to Him, but also to help us serve others. And if as we serve others, they can come into a walk with Him, then it's all been worth it. So chronic disease, whether that be a physical problem, a mental problem, some people have chronic spiritual problems, Charles, that's possible too.
1: Yes,
0: but all of this walks together, and the real solution to chronic disease, and here's the kicker of this, the real solution to chronic disease is Christ.
1: Amen.
0: And it's not lifestyle changes unless it's with Him doing it. It's not modern medicine unless it's with Him leading it. And even if you're in a position where you have bad genes and genetic problems and you've gone too far in health and there's things that cannot be repaired, He's promised if you walk with Him, His grace is enough for healing at some point in the future. And that's really the message about chronic disease I wanted to leave. The treatment for chronic disease is to start with Christ first, no matter what your chronic disease is, and stay with Him every single day along the way.

0: Wow. Dr. Markham, that is an incredible story that you just shared with us. And I want to tell you how proud I am of you, not only for what you went through and the work that you put into yourself, but also sharing it with the audience here at HeartWise. I will always remember what you said today because it is so very, very important. We have actually heard an example of a physician healing himself with God's grace. And thank you, Dr. Markham, for doing that. Appreciate it.
1: My pleasure, Charles.
0: Listener, if you want to know this, I'm in tears here. Listener, if you want to know more about Dr. Markham's story and also about what his ministry is all about, we have a website for you. HeartWiseMinistries.org is the website. And there are resources there. 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And I can't imagine anything more than what we've heard today that can help you along the way if you are dealing with a chronic illness. 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Until next time, this is Charles Mills along with Dr. James Markham, who I love dearly, inviting you to remain heartwise. Goodbye, everyone.

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The total amount is $35,000. We still need about $1,800 due on the 30th of September. 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And between the two of these, we'll cover much of that populated area. 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If you'd like to mail a check, here's the mailing address. 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That's 855-711-7474. Talk to Debbie and she'll help you if you'd like to pay something with a credit card, use PayPal. 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

In the west of England, there's a monument erected in memory of Bible translator William Tyndale, the opening of which was celebrated by a choral performance on October the 1st, 2016. Tyndale gave the Bible to the English-speaking world in the 1500s, but was executed by the Roman Catholic Church for doing just that. Anyone not wanting people to have the Bible must have something to hide. And Rome, of course, did, with so many of its teachings relying on tradition and not scripture. The Word of God came to us at a huge cost, as many gave their lives for the gospel. Revelation speaks of those who loved not their lives unto the death. Those who placed God's honor above their own well-being have given to us more than we could know. There's a monument to Tyndale who one day will receive a crown of gold. Thank God, due to his work, others will also. John Bradshaw, It Is Written.

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0: Here's an update on our funding needs here at Radio 74 International. We've been trying to get the cash together to finish the purchase of a new little radio station in the Chattanooga area, WDSJ. 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The total amount is $35,000. We still need about $1,800 due on the 30th of September. 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

0: Welcome to today's reading from the Bible, the Word of God. Thy word is a lamp unto my feet and a light unto my path.
1: Chapter 13. A wise son heeds his father's instruction, but a scoffer does not listen to rebuke. A man shall eat well by the fruit of his mouth, but the soul of the unfaithful feeds on violence. He who guards his mouth preserves his life, but he who opens wide his lips shall have destruction. The soul of a lazy man desires and has nothing, but the soul of the diligent shall be made rich. A righteous man hates lying, but a wicked man is loathsome and comes to shame. Righteousness guards him whose way is blameless, but wickedness overthrows the sinner. There is one who makes himself rich yet has nothing, and one who makes himself poor yet has great riches.
2: The ransom of a man's life is his riches, but the poor does not hear rebuke.
1: The light of the righteous rejoices, but the lamp of the wicked will be put out. By pride comes nothing but strife, but with the well-advised is wisdom. Wealth gained by dishonesty will be diminished, but he who gathers by labor will increase. Hope deferred makes the heart sick, but when the desire comes, it is a tree of life. He who despises the word will be destroyed, but he who fears the commandment will be rewarded. The law of the wise is a fountain of life, to turn one away from the snares of death. Good understanding gains favor, but the way of the unfaithful is hard. Every prudent man acts with knowledge, but a fool lays open his folly. A wicked messenger falls into trouble, but a faithful ambassador brings health. Poverty and shame will come to him who disdains correction, but he who regards a rebuke will be honored. A desire accomplished is sweet to the soul, but it is an abomination to fools to depart from evil. He who walks with wise men will be wise, but the companion of fools will be destroyed. Evil pursues sinners, but to the righteous good shall be repaid. A good man leaves an inheritance to his children's children, but the wealth of the sinner is stored up for the righteous. Much food is in the fallow ground of the poor, and for lack of justice there is waste. He who spares his rod hates his son, but he who loves him disciplines him promptly. The righteous eats to the satisfying of his soul, but the stomach of the wicked shall be in want.
0: Our Bible reading from the Old Testament, now for the New.
2: The Epistle to the Hebrews, Chapter 5. For every high priest taken from among men is appointed for men in things pertaining to God, that he may offer both gifts and sacrifices for sins. He can have compassion on those who are ignorant and going astray, since he himself is also subject to weakness. Because of this he is required, as for the people, so also for himself, to offer sacrifices for sins. And no man takes this honor to himself, but he who is called by God, just as Aaron was. So also Christ did not glorify himself to become high priest. But it was he who said to him, You are my son, today I have begotten you. As he also says in another place, You are a priest forever, according to the order of Melchizedek, who in the days of his flesh, when he had offered up prayers and supplications, with vehement cries and tears to him who was able to save him from death, and was heard because of his godly fear. Though he was a son, yet he learned obedience by the things which he suffered. And having been perfected, he became the author of eternal salvation to all who obey him. Called by God as high priest, according to the order of Melchizedek, of whom we have much to say and hard to explain, since you have become dull of hearing. For though by this time you ought to be teachers, you need someone to teach you again the first principles of the oracles of God, and you have come to need milk and not solid food. For everyone who partakes only of milk is unskilled in the word of righteousness, for he is a babe. But solid food belongs to those who are of full age, that is, those who by reason of use have their senses exercised to discern both good and evil.

You've been listening to the Word of God, today's reading of a section of the Holy Scriptures. All 66 books of Scripture are given by inspiration of God and are profitable for doctrine, for reproof, for correction, for instruction in righteousness, that the man of God may be perfect, thoroughly furnished unto all good works. A portion of the Word of God is read every 3 hours here on Radio 74.

In the west of England, there's a monument erected in memory of Bible translator William Tyndale, the opening of which was celebrated by a choral performance on October the 1st, 2016. Tyndale gave the Bible to the English-speaking world in the 1500s, but was executed by the Roman Catholic Church for doing just that. Anyone not wanting people to have the Bible must have something to hide. And Rome, of course, did, with so many of its teachings relying on tradition and not scripture. The Word of God came to us at a huge cost, as many gave their lives for the gospel. Revelation speaks of those who loved not their lives unto the death. Those who placed God's honor above their own well-being have given to us more than we could know. There's a monument to Tyndale who one day will receive a crown of gold. Thank God, due to his work, others will also. John Bradshaw, It Is Written.

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1: A ranching couple from southern Colorado were visiting in Wyoming. They stopped at a stop sign to turn a corner on a gravel road out in the country. As they did so, they saw a small paperback book lying in the middle of the road, so they stopped and picked it up. It was a book about Jesus and a day of rest and the Ten Commandments and how the world doesn't pay much attention to those things anymore. They read things that they had never heard of before, but it filled the longing that was burning in their hearts. Well, why did they stop their vehicle, get out, and pick up a paper book lying on a dirt road? And how did that book get there anyway? Somebody must have read it and said, "Well, this is junk," and threw it out the window. But junk to one is treasure to another. It brought them to Jesus and made a difference in their life. So, keep your eyes open. You might find an answer where you least expect it. This is Rod Bieber with Seed Time and Harvest.
0: 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We still need about $1,800 due on the 30th of September. 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And between the two of these, we'll cover much of that populated area. 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

In the west of England, there's a monument erected in memory of Bible translator William Tyndale, the opening of which was celebrated by a choral performance on October the 1st, 2016. Tyndale gave the Bible to the English-speaking world in the 1500s, but was executed by the Roman Catholic Church for doing just that. Anyone not wanting people to have the Bible must have something to hide. And Rome, of course, did, with so many of its teachings relying on tradition and not scripture. The Word of God came to us at a huge cost, as many gave their lives for the gospel. Revelation speaks of those who loved not their lives unto the death. Those who placed God's honor above their own well-being have given to us more than we could know. There's a monument to Tyndale who one day will receive a crown of gold. Thank God, due to his work, others will also. John Bradshaw, It Is Written.

Programs of hope, inspiration, and gentle, beautiful music, round the clock. 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

0: 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His subject, Give Me the Bible.
1: From the Bible Society message published by the American Bible Society comes this story of Pastor Martin Niemöller, who was in a concentration camp by direct order from Adolf Hitler. He tells what the Bible meant to him then and what it means to him now. Quote, "The door of my cell, number one, suddenly opened, and in strutted an officer dressed in a show uniform. I rose from my footstool. You have been announced to me as the personal prisoner of the Führer, and we have awaited you, as you well may know, for a long time. Now, have you any wishes or complaints?" Pastor Niemöller says that he was struck with the man's behavior, which was nearly polite. He knew at once that he must be the Lager Commandant of this concentration camp. His reputation was more than bad. "So," said the pastor, "I hesitated a moment, then answered, 'Yes, I have complaints, and many. Last night when I was brought here, I was stripped by your men of practically everything, including my wristwatch and all my books and papers. I have accordingly many wishes, but one above all, that you give me back my Bible, and that right away.' Now it was his turn to hesitate, for Bibles were not allowed inside the barbed wire. He wavered, and then he called to his guard, 'Get this man's Bible from my office.' 10 minutes later, I had my Bible back." The Bible. What did this book mean to me during the long and weary years of solitary confinement? Then for the last 4 years in the Dachau cell building, the Word of God was simply everything to me. Comfort and strength, guidance and hope. The master of my days, the companion of my nights. The bread which kept me from starvation, the water of life which refreshed my soul. And even more, solitary confinement ceased to be solitary. My window was too high to look outside, but not too high to call through and give forth portions of the Bible as grains of seed that might be caught from my window by the passerby. And later on, when I was allowed to walk in the courtyard for half an hour daily, there were other windows not too high to call up the Word to him, the brother prisoner. The Word of God is not bound, 2 Timothy 2:9. It became comfort and strength, guidance and hope for others as it had become to me. Then Dr. Niemöller speaks to the Bible today. He says, "What does this book now mean to me?" I think just the same, only that the restrictions have gone and the opportunities are widened. The task is lying ahead of us. There's a world waiting for the light of God and for His peace. We have to unfold it to them from the pages of the Bible and announce to a longing mankind the message of love and righteousness, of grace and truth, the message of the desired peace which passeth all understanding. Here is a book given from God. Take it, read it, pass it on, and give it, for it gives the way of salvation. Well, friends, why is the Bible so necessary to us? We who are listening to this broadcast, we who are producing it here in the studio, why is it so important to us? I'll tell you why. It's the book of the Lord, Isaiah 34:16. It contains the gospel of God, Romans 1:1. It is the good word of God, Hebrews 6:5. The prophets of the Old Testament, the apostles of the New would say, "Thus saith the Lord." Its opponents have tried to destroy it, to burn it out of the world, persecute it out of the world, hide it. But according to its own testimony, the word of God liveth forever, 1 Peter 1:23. The only way to receive the full benefit of the Bible is to receive it as the Word of God, to respect it and honor it and obey it. That's the only way. Read 1 Thessalonians 2:13. You see, the Bible is something more than a system of religion and ethics. It's the Word of God. The Word of God. "I cannot argue with you," said an old Highlander to Claudius Buchanan. "I cannot present theological facts or reasons. I can't explain the philosophy of revelation, but I know this. When I was a man of evil character, the Bible got hold of me and quelled the tiger in me." Friends, I've seen this happen hundreds of times, not only in evangelistic work, but as a result of the broadcast of the voice of prophecy. We can depend upon the Bible. It tells the truth. There's some skeptics who try to pass it by with a wave of the hand as though some old fable or allegory. Listen to these words of Sir Winston Churchill, with which we agree heartily. He said, "We reject, however, with scorn all those learned and labored myths that Moses was a legendary figure." He was speaking here of Moses, of course, because he was the writer of the first five books of the Bible. We believe that the most scientific view, and I'm quoting now from Churchill, the most up-to-date and rationalistic conception will find its fullest satisfaction in taking the Bible story literally. We may be sure that all these things happen just as they are set down according to Holy Writ. And Mr. Churchill is right. Listen to what the Bible itself says, quoting the very words of God. So shall my word be that goeth forth out of my mouth. It shall not return unto me void, but it shall accomplish that which I please. And it shall prosper in the thing whereto I sent it. Isaiah 55:11. There was a threefold division of the Bible, as you know, the prophets, the law, and the New Testament. Of course, there is also a division of the Old Testament of three parts, but we just mentioned this. The law of Moses, the first five books, the prophets comprising Joshua right on through to the minor prophets, then the Psalms, including the Proverbs, Ecclesiastes, and such books as Esther, Nehemiah, and Ezra, and Daniel. 1 and 2 Chronicles. Later on, the New Testament was written by the men who knew Jesus. W. L. Emerson reminds us in his book, The Bible Speaks, that by A.D. 100, all the books of our New Testament had been written. That was this in the providence of God. This is very evident, of course, for not one of the apostles, save perhaps John, lived to see the beginning of the second century. Now we ask the question, how does God intend that his word should be used? Well, first, it's to be read publicly in the audience of his people. Jeremiah 36:6. Go thou and read in the roll which thou hast written from my mouth the words of the Lord in the ears of the people in the Lord's house. Notice, God's plan is that on the Lord's day in the Lord's house, the Lord's man shall read the Lord's word. So every church ought to have the word of God read on the Sabbath day in the ears of the people, not only for the sake of the children, but of the older ones too. Let me say that all preacher friends who may be listening to this broadcast just now, and to all preacher friends, if you want to be a powerful preacher, if you want to be a real minister of Christ, satisfying your own soul and the souls of those who hear you, be a Bible preacher. Read the words of God to the people and proclaim them with all authority. In the second place, the Holy Bible ought to be studied earnestly by every individual believer. Here's the command in 2 Timothy 2:15. Study to show thyself approved unto God, a workman that needeth not to be ashamed, rightly dividing the word of truth. We here at the Voice of Prophecy do all that we can to bring the Holy Bible to the attention of the millions of this world. We proclaim it by radio in various languages. Before we go on the air, we pray, as we did today, that God will touch the hearts of the people as they hear his word, and that they will receive it as his word into their lives. Now, in the third place, we have prepared free Bible correspondence courses in over 60 languages. We have Bible courses for both young people and old people, and for the boys and girls. So, my friend, why not study the Word of God for yourself? Read it for yourself, study it for yourself. At least get a Bible, own a copy, a good readable copy of the Bible, and read it every day. And before you read it, pray for guidance. God's Word will enter into your heart and your faith will grow, for the Bible says, faith cometh by hearing, and hearing by the Word of God. Romans 10:17, that's one of the most important texts in the Word. You actually get faith from hearing the Word of God, just as you get strength from eating. That's the way to get it. Feed upon the Word. It turns to faith in your heart by the blessing of God. And last of all, I ask the question, what is the reason that the wonderful life and work and death, resurrection, ascension, and soon coming of our Lord Jesus Christ were recorded in Holy Scripture? Why was it all written down? Here's the reason. We find it in John 20:31. But these are written, these things we've mentioned, these are written that ye might believe that Jesus is the Christ, the Son of God, and that believing ye might have life through his name. So the whole thing was written down so that we might have eternal life. As you hear the Holy Scriptures read, as you read them for yourself, You will be convinced that Jesus is the Son of God. And believing this with all your heart, accepting this wonderful truth with its implications, you will have life through His name. Will you not believe that this very day? It is written in this same wonderful book, John 3:16, and you know it. God so loved the world that He gave His only begotten Son, that whosoever believeth in Him should not perish, but have everlasting life. Friend, do you believe it? Will you believe it now? Remember, if we receive the witness of men, the witness of God is greater. 1 John 5:9. When the wonderful promises of the Holy Scripture were explained to a certain lady, she said, "Well, I'm trying to believe." Think of it, trying to believe. Trying to believe whom? God has spoken in His Word. What do you mean by saying you're trying to believe? She saw her mistake and her sin and exclaimed, "Oh, I didn't realize what I was saying. Yes, I can believe. I do believe what God has declared." Then her soul found peace. And so may yours.
2: 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Answers to help you make sense of the chaos in today's world? Answers to the deepest questions in life, like, where is God when we suffer? 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
1: Welcome to Live with Sam. 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She makes healthy meals for her family using only whole plant foods. 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
2: Have you finished your homework yet?
1: Yes.
2: Is your room clean?
1: Mom, we're kind of on the air right now. You said I could interview you?
2: Wait! Oh no, I look terrible!
1: Mom, it's radio. People can't see you.
2: Honey, I'm having a really bad hair day. Can we do this tomorrow?
1: Don't worry, Mom. You look great. Really.
2: If you say so.
1: I've told everyone what a great cook you are. I want them to know your secret. Take, for instance, your bean soup. Like everything else you make, there's no meat in it because we're vegetarian. But it's delicious. How do you do that?
2: Well, I throw dried beans into a slow cooker with some water and a pinch of salt and let it simmer overnight.
1: You don't add any secret sauce or special herbs and spices?
2: Nope. Water and salt. Are you sure no one can see me?
1: Wait a minute. How about your awesome breads? How about that spaghetti dish you made yesterday? Or my favorite, Mexican food. Certainly you do something special with them.
2: Oh, maybe a little spice or seasoning here or there. But I figure that God put wonderful flavors in his foods, and I shouldn't get in the way by adding a bunch of other stuff. The simpler, the better, I always say.
1: Awesome. Thanks, Mom. This is Sam for Live with Sam.
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0: 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The total amount is $35,000. We still need about $1,800 due on the 30th of September. 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And between the two of these, we'll cover much of that populated area. 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

In the west of England, there's a monument erected in memory of Bible translator William Tyndale, the opening of which was celebrated by a choral performance on October the 1st, 2016. Tyndale gave the Bible to the English-speaking world in the 1500s, but was executed by the Roman Catholic Church for doing just that. Anyone not wanting people to have the Bible must have something to hide. And Rome, of course, did, with so many of its teachings relying on tradition and not scripture. The Word of God came to us at a huge cost, as many gave their lives for the gospel. Revelation speaks of those who loved not their lives unto the death. Those who placed God's honor above their own well-being have given to us more than we could know. There's a monument to Tyndale who one day will receive a crown of gold. Thank God, due to his work, others will also. John Bradshaw, It Is Written.

Programs of hope, inspiration, and gentle, beautiful music. Round the clock. This is Radio 74, The Answer.

As we come on the air tonight, I'm envisioning someone driving down the highway with the radio on, suddenly reaching over to push the scanner button to see what might be happening on the airwaves, coming upon this music for the first time. What kind of a reaction or response would you quickly let the station go by and see if there's something else? Or might you think, hey, this is different. Never heard anything like this. Let's see what's happening. Welcome. What's happening is a program called Night Sounds. I have the privilege of hosting this half hour, and I warmly and heartily invite you in to this circle of kindness and love and friendship. And as I think of the various responses that we receive from listeners to this program regarding the music you just heard, which is our theme, it just reminds me that we're all different. We come from varied backgrounds, and that's good. There is conflict now and then in our lives, and that's sort of a reflector of our diversity. Many people view conflict as almost negative, a word like anger. And most of us misunderstand the potential value of conflict and automatically interpret conflict as an attack. And I think there's conflict tonight, if it happens to be in your life at this point, because we're all different. We all face it, and we are different because God, in His infinite wisdom, chose to make each one of us very different. We have different preferences, varied kinds of responses, personalities, fingerprints certainly, voice prints. Tonight's program entitled Conflict. And again, we all meet it, don't we? We need a place to hide sometimes, a place of refuge. And tonight's program, I trust, will find us all bonded, polarized together in the spirit of love and divine unity. As the Savior of men says, come to me, find rest, find peace.

music from the Brooklyn Tabernacle Singers tonight, and these opening few moments of music have reminded us that we need help so frequently. Outside help, beyond human capabilities. Tonight's program, Conflict, and That's the Reason. My mind goes to a few verses over in the New Testament book of 1 Corinthians, chapter 12, beginning at verse 12. And it reminds us that, quote, the body is a unit, though it's made up of many parts. And though all its parts are many, they form one body. If the foot should say, because I am not a hand, I don't belong to the body, it would not for that reason cease to be part of the body. And if the ear should say, because I am not an eye, I don't belong to the body, it would not for that reason cease to be part of the body. If the whole body were an eye, where would the sense of hearing be? If the whole body were an ear, where would the sense of smell be? But in fact, God has arranged the parts of the body, every one of them, just as He wanted them to be. If they were all one part, where would the body be? As it is, there are many parts, but one body. The eye cannot say to the hand, I don't need you. And the head cannot say to the feet, I don't need you. On the contrary, those parts of the body that seem to be weaker are indispensable. And the parts that we think are less honorable, we treat with special honor. And the parts that are unpresentable are treated with special modesty, while our presentable parts need no special treatment. But God has combined the members of the body and has given greater honor to the parts that lacked it, so that there should be no division in the body, but that its parts should have equal concern for each other. If one part suffers, every part suffers with it. If one part is honored, every part rejoices with it. And so the reading from 1 Corinthians chapter 12, verses 12 through 26. So once again, the word diversity comes into play here tonight. In our program with the subtitle, Conflict. And because of this portion of Holy Scripture which we've just read, it's clear that God has designed differences. The strength of a marriage and family is related to the diversity of the individuals that make up those relationships. The same with a football team or a baseball team or a symphony orchestra. Frequently in recording sessions, when we have a group of musicians, such as a string orchestra, a brass section, various singers, if one part happens to be out of sync and out of tune and hitting a wrong note, the producer will stop and take care of the problem. There's conflict within the unit. I recall one time we were doing a recording session and had a fine singing group, and the alto was slightly low in pitch, and it threw the chord off because the chords were very close and strategic. The arranger kindly mentioned to the alto that perhaps she could bring the tone up. The leader of the group said, there is no problem. We are in tune. We are professionals. But it was obvious there was conflict and certain factors of manipulation and change and counteraction had to be made within the control room to bring it up to pitch. Some people don't recognize conflict when it's happening.
Perhaps they're so used to it. We are encouraged to be of the same mind, to accept one another and to admonish one another, according to Romans chapter 15 in the Bible. And as we try to become one in Christ, reflecting His unity, we'll discover that at times our differences produce problems and conflict. Differences can lead to disagreements and further conflict. Relationships aren't destroyed by differences. They're destroyed by the immature, irresponsible, and unhealthy ways in which we view those differences and our unwillingness or inability to take them to God and allow Him to use them for His glory. Now and then in the Ministry of Night Sounds, the program you're hearing right now, there will be a division of ideas, of procedures. These are minor problems that usually are taken care of by maturity, by respect for one another. When we experience conflict, it means that someone has a different value or opinion than we might, different methods. Most of us assume that our position is the correct one, and we try to convince the other fellow to see things as we do. And of course, the other person thinks exactly the same way. He or she invests an equal amount of energy trying to convince us to see things as they might. And unfortunately, rather than working at listening and understanding, most of us attempt to change the other person. It's interesting to note that evangelicals or Christians of any color believe that Christians who are mature will agree 98% of the time. Every decision made must reflect the unanimity of those involved. And sometimes conflict will be viewed as a sign of immaturity and even carnality. But you know, in many ways, the exact opposite is true. Those who believe that diversity always leads to division feel threatened by differences. And in their fears and immaturity, they tend to oppose or conflict or discourage the individual uniqueness and creativity and try to bring us all into total agreement. I think we may even have a tendency to mistakenly measure spirituality and maturity in part by the degree in which everyone thinks alike. Someone once said that when two people always agree and think alike, one of them is totally unnecessary. They miss a crucial benefit of disagreeing. I saw this sentence a few moments ago that I think fits here. Quote, "Unity without diversity leads to uniformity." In advertising, different ideas are brought into a think tank session and presented. No idea is wrong. It may be inappropriate or unnecessary, but all ideas brought together will form a unit and finally a new concept. God has purposely made us different, and those differences may result in occasional conflict. But let's not look at that negatively, or even with suspicion, and never allow it to cause anxiety within us. Some years ago, I recorded a song. It's an old gospel number of counsel to all of us. All your anxiety bring to the mercy seat, the lyrics say, and that's scriptural.
Paul the Apostle said to the Corinthian church, "Be anxious for nothing. Don't worry about anything. But in everything, with prayer, supplication, let your requests be made known unto God, and the peace of God, which passes all understanding, shall keep your hearts and minds in Christ Jesus." And here's the song.

The lyrics of the song read, "Is there a heart or bound by sorrow? Is there a soul weighed down by sin? Come to the mercy seat. All your anxiety bring to Him." We take it up an octave now and continue the melody.

all your anxiety, all your care. Bring to the mercy seat, to God's throne of grace, and leave them there. Trombone solo tonight, and this is Night Sounds. I'm Bill Pierce with you, very happily so. In our few moments together with the title Conflict. Leaving this for just a moment, may I remind you that Night Sounds comes on the air essentially 5 nights a week. Some radio station managers re-air a program over the weekend. Many of you have written to us and mentioned in your surveys your desire to have Night Sounds on for an hour or more rather than a half hour, and to be on at an earlier or later time in the programming schedule of your station. May I just mention, en masse here, that we have no way of determining when Night Sounds goes on the air at a certain station. But it is 1 half hour in length. Years ago we found this was the most appropriate time for syndication, and that God can speak within a half hour just as he could in an hour. I remember a fellow saying one time, if you can't say what you have to say in 20 minutes, forget it. Well, that's about what we have as far as verbal content tonight, so it's a challenge to me to get as much substance in the content, not only verbally but musically, as we can. Also, when we go off the air, the Ministry of Night Sounds continues through past programs sent to many listeners who request them. Right now, we're offering for your consideration 4 Night Sounds programs on the subject of angels, a very timely topic. There's wonderful information in the scriptures about the ministry of angels, and much misinformation around us about these heavenly beings.

For prayers are not meant for obtaining what we selfishly wish to acquire. For God in His wisdom refuses the things that we wrongly desire. And don't pray for freedom from trouble or ask that life's trials and conflicts pass you by. Instead, pray for strength and for courage to meet life's dark hours. And not cry that God was not there when you called Him, and He turned a deaf ear to your prayer. And just when you needed Him most of all, He left you alone in despair. You're missing completely the reason and purpose of prayer. And tonight, perhaps it might be the better part of wisdom also not to ask too hasty deliverance from conflict or trials or pressures, because these are the elements that God often uses to ennoble us, to mature us, to make us flexible without compromise. And even as we take care of them before Him, make us more fun to live with. I realize the Night Sounds is given to laid back, soft, soothing music, but now I think we need a little bit of energy here to remind

Heavenly Father, we thank you that you indeed are able to take our conflicts as we present them to you and mold them into the result of your will within us. Thank you for diversity within personalities and environments, nationalities, humanity. We're glad that we're not in cookie-cutter uniformity, but that we are individuals, personalities, before you. For you are a person, and you made us like yourself. We surrender our individuality and differences to you, that we might learn to go through conflict victoriously. In Jesus' name, amen. Once again, our mailing address is Night Sounds, Wheaton, Illinois, 60189. Thank you so much for joining me tonight. Let's allow conflict to make us stronger in his name, okay? Until next time, a peaceful good night.

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0: 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We still need about $1,800 due on the 30th of September. 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And between the two of these, we'll cover much of that populated area. 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

0: Welcome to today's reading from the Bible, the Word of God. 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
1: Chapter 13. A wise son heeds his father's instruction, but a scoffer does not listen to rebuke. A man shall eat well by the fruit of his mouth, but the soul of the unfaithful feeds on violence. He who guards his mouth preserves his life, but he who opens wide his lips shall have destruction. The soul of a lazy man desires and has nothing, but the soul of the diligent shall be made rich. A righteous man hates lying, but a wicked man is loathsome and comes to shame. Righteousness guards him whose way is blameless, but wickedness overthrows the sinner. There is one who makes himself rich yet has nothing, and one who makes himself poor yet has great riches.
2: The ransom of a man's life is his riches, but the poor does not hear rebuke.
1: The light of the righteous rejoices, but the lamp of the wicked will be put out. By pride comes nothing but strife, but with the well-advised is wisdom. Wealth gained by dishonesty will be diminished, but he who gathers by labor will increase. Hope deferred makes the heart sick, but when the desire comes, it is a tree of life. He who despises the word will be destroyed, but he who fears the commandment will be rewarded. The law of the wise is a fountain of life, to turn one away from the snares of death. Good understanding gains favor, but the way of the unfaithful is hard. Every prudent man acts with knowledge, but a fool lays open his folly. A wicked messenger falls into trouble, but a faithful ambassador brings health. Poverty and shame will come to him who disdains correction, but he who regards a rebuke will be honored. A desire accomplished is sweet to the soul, but it is an abomination to fools to depart from evil. He who walks with wise men will be wise, but the companion of fools will be destroyed. Evil pursues sinners, but to the righteous good shall be repaid. A good man leaves an inheritance to his children's children, but the wealth of the sinner is stored up for the righteous. Much food is in the fallow ground of the poor, and for lack of justice there is waste. He who spares his rod hates his son, but he who loves him disciplines him promptly. The righteous eats to the satisfying of his soul, but the stomach of the wicked shall be in want.
0: And that's our reading for now from the Old Testament. Now we turn our attention to a reading from the New Testament.
2: The Epistle to the Hebrews, chapter 5. For every high priest taken from among men is appointed for men in things pertaining to God, that he may offer both gifts and sacrifices for sins. He can have compassion on those who are ignorant and going astray, since he himself is also subject to weakness. Because of this he is required, as for the people, so also for himself, to offer sacrifices for sins. And no man takes this honor to himself, but he who is called by God, just as Aaron was. So also Christ did not glorify himself to become high priest, but it was he who said to him, "You are my son. Today I have begotten you." As he also says in another place, "You are a priest forever, according to the order of Melchizedek," who in the days of his flesh, when he had offered up prayers and supplications, with vehement cries and tears to him who was able to save him from death, and was heard because of his godly fear, though he was a son, yet he learned obedience by the things which he suffered. And having been perfected, he became the author of eternal salvation to all who obey him, called by God as high priest, according to the order of Melchizedek, of whom we have much to say and hard to explain, since you have become dull of hearing. For though by this time you ought to be teachers, you need someone to teach you again the first principles of the oracles of God, and you have come to need milk and not solid food. For everyone who partakes only of milk is unskilled in the word of righteousness, for he is a babe. But solid food belongs to those who are of full age, that is, those who by reason of use have their senses exercised to discern both good and evil.

You've been listening to the Word of God, today's reading of a section of the Holy Scriptures. All 66 books of Scripture are given by inspiration of God and are profitable for doctrine, for reproof, for correction, for instruction in righteousness, that the man of God may be perfect, thoroughly furnished unto all good works. A portion of the Word of God is read every 3 hours here on Radio 74.

It's maybe history's most famous cartoon strip. Peanuts was the story of Charlie Brown, his pet dog Snoopy, and others. Created by Charles Schulz, who grew up in St. Paul, Minnesota, Peanuts debuted on October the 2nd, 1950. Schulz was a Christian and often incorporated Christian themes and scripture references into his work, which was wholesome, not crass, not cheap. Well, I'm not suggesting he was a role model Christian, but he had faith in God and shared that faith in his work. And that's what followers of Jesus are encouraged to do. Jesus said, "Let your light shine." You'll likely have the chance to do that today. Instead of just being a consumer as a Christian, look to be a producer. Look to share the hope you have in Jesus with somebody else. It's a privilege to look forward to going to heaven. It's an even greater privilege to take someone to heaven with you. John Bradshaw, It Is Written.

0: 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We hope you enjoy this series. At the end of this broadcast, I'll return with more information on this ministry and how you can obtain additional resources. In today's program, Steve concludes his study on the 144,000. Now, here's Steve.
1: Now let's go to Matthew chapter 11. We've got more to do tonight. Let's keep going. Matthew chapter 11, let's take a look at verse 28 and 29. Matthew chapter 11, verse 28 and 29. Now let's talk a little bit more specifically about the word lamb and what the lessons are that we can learn. The scripture says the 144,000 follow the lamb wherever he goes. Now that word lamb is not just a generic word for Jesus, but the word lamb specifically applies to two things. It applies to his humility. A lamb is a humble animal, and it also applies to his sacrifice. The lamb is the lamb that died, right? So humility and sacrifice. These are very important messages that are intertwined with the word lamb. And if we're going to follow the lamb wherever he goes, then that would imply that we need to be humble people who are willing to make some sacrifices for Jesus. Amen? Humble people willing to make sacrifices for Christ. This is part of what we're about to take a look at. Matthew chapter 11, verse 28 and 29. Jesus said, "Come to me, all you that labor and are heavy laden, and I will give you rest." Only Jesus can give us rest. And then in verse 29, he says, "Take my yoke upon you." And then he says, and what's that next word? "And learn." Learn of me, Jesus said. In other words, according to Christ, when we become Christians, we enter a school, don't we? And that is the school of Jesus. Do we have any graduates here of the school of Christ? Anybody? Anybody graduated yet? I don't think so. We're all still learning, aren't we? We've got lots to learn. Now notice, what does Jesus want us to learn? He says, "Learn of me, for I am meek and I am lowly in heart, and you shall find rest to your souls." One of the most important lessons that we can learn in life is the lesson of humility and meekness from Jesus Christ. Are you with me? When you look at the heart of Christ and study the very core of his being, he's a humble, gentle Savior. And Jesus wants us to learn these lessons. Now, they're not easy for us to learn because naturally we're not like that. In fact, when you study about the devil, you discover that Satan is the opposite of Jesus. Here's a text from Isaiah 14, verse 13 and 14, talking about Lucifer and how he became a devil. He eventually said, "I will ascend to heaven. I will exalt my throne. I will be like the Most High." Lucifer had eye trouble, didn't he? I'm not talking about cataracts or the need of glasses, but Lucifer had a big head, and that was his problem. And if you think about it, pride was the first sin. That's how we all got into this mess, isn't it? It's through pride. And if God's going to work with us and transform us to be like Jesus, then God has to deal with this issue inside of our hearts. Lucifer was proud in his heart, and Jesus is humble in his heart. Now, if you look at both sides, a humble Jesus and a proud Lucifer, both heart issues, which one are we normally like? Are we normally naturally humble people like Jesus, or are we normally naturally big-headed like the devil? Naturally, we're on the devil's side. That's our nature. That's the way we are as fallen human beings. And God has to work with us to change this. Here's a photograph of the front cover of an issue of Moody magazine. Caught my attention some time ago when I read this, and it just, you know, it illustrates the plight of humanity. Here's a guy with a big head, you know, like a balloon, and it says, "Self-centered and proud of it." That's just the nature of humanity. I heard a story once about two men, Bill and Frank, and they got into a conversation, and Bill was doing most of the talking, and really all he talked about was himself. And he talked about himself on and on and on and on and on, and finally he was feeling a little bit guilty, and he said, "Frank," he said, "we've been talking about me all this time." He said, "Let's change the subject." He said, "Let's talk about you." And then he said, "What do you think of me?" He didn't get it, did he? He just didn't get it. Somebody else once said, "Pride is the only disease that makes everybody else sick except the one who has it." And there's some big lessons for us in this. You know, we are all naturally self-centered, proud, egotistical, because we've received this birthright ultimately from the devil. And God wants to deal with these issues, and this is part of the whole subject of the 144,000. Let's go to 1 Timothy. 1 Timothy chapter 3, verse 6. Now here is an amazing passage. Paul is here talking about people who become church leaders, and he says that a person shouldn't be a brand new Christian because he might get proud. And verse 6, Paul says he shouldn't be a novice, some translations say a new believer, lest being lifted up with pride, he fall into the condemnation of the devil. Did you see that? If our heads get big like Lucifer and we get lifted up higher and higher and higher in pride, then what can happen to us? We will eventually fall into the condemnation of the devil. Did you see that? And that's what happened to Satan. He got proud, he became a devil, he fell, and he was condemned by God. Now, the Lord is very concerned about this whole issue of pride and humility. And I've done a lot of study in this area, and I'm still praying, Lord, you know, take all this out of me too. You know, I want more of the humble spirit of Jesus Christ in my heart, just like I hope that you do too. Now, when you go back to 1 Timothy chapter 2, we're about to discover that in the same book that talks about being lifted up with pride, Paul gives some very, very practical counsel from Jesus, which is designed to teach us lessons of humility and to help us to overcome our natural tendency toward being puffed up. Now, let's take a look at some of this. Let's take a look at 1 Timothy chapter 2, verse 7. In verse 7, Paul says, "Whereunto I am ordained as a preacher, I'm an apostle, I speak the truth that is in Christ." Notice that. Paul is talking about the truth. He says, I'm not just a normal, you know, average person that has no connection with heaven. Paul says, I'm ordained. He says, I'm called, I'm a preacher, and I'm an apostle, and I'm speaking the truth in Christ. You see that? Somebody once said most people stumble over the truth at least once in their lives. But most of the time, they get up and they go on. Now, the Lord doesn't want us to get up and go on. When we discover truth, He wants us to hold on. Amen? Hold on to the truth. So let's look at this. Paul says, I speak the truth that is in Christ. Now, remember, Jesus is meek and humble in heart. He's a humble man. And then it says, Paul says, I'm not lying, I'm a teacher, which means he has lessons to teach us. I'm a teacher of the Gentiles in faith and verity, which means certainty without any question or doubt. So that's the beginning of what we're about to study. A lot of powerful words there. In verse 8, Paul continues on, and here he talks about men. Paul says, I will therefore that men pray everywhere, lifting up holy hands without wrath and doubting. And basically what Paul's saying is that when men pray, when they lift up their hands to pray, that their hands should be holy hands, which means they should be totally committed to the Lord. They shouldn't be praying once a week in church and then, you know, during the other days, doing other things with their hands. They should be holy men of God. That's God's counsel to men. Amen? Very important. Now, in verse 9 and then in verse 10, what Paul does is he gives some pretty, what shall I say, specific counsel to women. Now, before we read verses 9 and 10, I also believe it applies to men too, not just ladies. But as we are about to read these verses, I want to tell you very honestly, please don't let anybody, try not to be embarrassed by what we're about to study, okay? As we look at verse 9 and 10, please don't take any of this personal. Most women, in fact, most men in churches these days have never actually read verses 9 and 10. There's not a lot of preachers these days that preach on these texts. And God understands that. God knows that most people have never read this. He understands this. But it's in the Bible, and so we're going to look at it. Paul wrote about it, and I've been preaching about this for over 6 years, and God has blessed me, and most people can handle what we're about to read. And I believe that you can too. So let's take a look. Verse 9 and 10, this is what Paul wrote. And this he calls the truth that is in Christ. He says, in like manner also that women adorn themselves in modest apparel, which means, you know, modesty, the neck shouldn't go too down low, you know, and the slits shouldn't come up too high. Are you with me? Modesty is important, ladies. Okay, and then it goes on and says, with shamefacedness, which has to do with humility, and sobriety, which means sober thinking. And then it says, not with broided hair, which actually talks about jewels in the hair. That's what it means, plaited hair, or gold, or pearls, or costly array. But which becometh women, this is becoming of women, professing or claiming to be godly, Paul says, with good works. So here we have some very, very practical counsel, and I believe this counsel is pretty relevant for us today. People are putting rings and jewels and gold in all kinds of places these days. This may surprise you, what I'm about to tell you, but it is true that if you study the history of the Methodists and the history of the Baptists, in fact, 150 years ago, most Baptists, most Methodists, and other mainline Protestant churches, their pastors preached on this, and the women and the men didn't wear any jewelry at all in their churches. Now, I know this is a surprising thought, but it's true. And the reason why they didn't wear jewelry was because people used to preach on these texts. Right there, 1 Timothy 2:9, that talks about the truth in Jesus that we shouldn't wear gold or pearls or costly array. Here's a statement here from a man by the name of John Wesley. John Wesley founded the Methodist Church. And this is what he wrote to the early Methodists. Quote, he said, I exhort you to wear no gold, no pearls or precious stones. I do not advise women to wear rings or earrings or even necklaces, he said. It is true that these things are very little things. Therefore, he says, they are not worth defending. Therefore, give them up, or else a little needle may cause much pain in your flesh. A little self-indulgence may cause much hurt to your soul. Now, these are the words of the founder of the Methodist Church, John Wesley. You know, most preachers don't preach like this these days. If a preacher preached like this in his church, he probably or he might lose his job. But John Wesley was a spirit-filled man of God, and he said, you know, if I find it in the Bible, he said, I'm going to preach it. And so I'm a preacher too, and I think there comes a time when a person needs to take a look at this passage. Now let's look again at verse 9, and let's just take a closer look at it. Paul says he's speaking the truth in Christ, and then notice he says, not with broided hair or gold. Now notice that word not. That's the same word that God used in the Garden of Eden when he told Adam and Eve, he said, you shall not eat of this tree. Now what did he mean by that? Not eat from that tree. Did he mean just don't take too big a bite? Did he mean just don't eat too much? When God said not eat, he meant not at all, right? Don't even touch that tree. And the word of God here says not with broided hair or gold or pearls. Now some people say to me, whew, it doesn't say diamonds, so that's okay. And you know, the Lord could have said not with gold or pearls or diamonds, and then someone might go, whew, it doesn't say emeralds. And so the Lord could have said not with gold or pearls or diamonds or emeralds, but then someone would say, whew, it doesn't say sapphires. So God could have said not with gold or pearls or diamonds or emeralds or sapphires, but he doesn't have to list every metal under the sun, right? Every jewel. I think we get the point what he's trying to tell us by looking at this passage. And instead of these things, in verse 9 it says, not with gold or pearls. Verse 10 says, but which becometh women professing godliness with good works. In other words, he's drawing a contrast. Not this, but this. This is what the Lord wants to see when he, you know, fully develops his children to be like Jesus Christ. This is his goal. Now, the reason why he says this, the reason why he gives us this lesson, this new lesson in humility, which I know for many of you it's a brand new lesson and God understands that. The reason why he does this and tells us that really, according to the word, Christians should not wear gold or pearls or jewelry, I believe the reason is because he is concerned about this natural tendency that we all have toward vanity and pride. Here we have, on the one side, we have Lucifer, on the other side, we have Jesus, and so often we're in the middle and we lean in the wrong direction, don't we? And the Lord knows that, and so he has given us this rather pointed counsel to try to counteract the natural human tendency to pride. And that's why Paul says there in 1 Timothy 3:6, lest being puffed up with pride, we fall into the condemnation of the devil. God is concerned about this, and in this chapter, he's dealing with some very, very deep root issues going closer and closer into our hearts, and sometimes we just go, oh, wow. You know, God, you're getting down deep. But the Lord does go deep. He goes deeper and deeper and deeper until we are like Jesus. That is his goal. Now, Paul is not the only one that wrote this. Let's take a look at 1 Peter chapter 3. I'll show you that Peter said the same thing. If it was just Paul, you might think, well, you know, Paul. But Peter said the same thing. 1 Peter chapter 3, let's look at verses 3 through 5. Now here, Peter is also talking about the same issue of dress, adornment, character, heart issues, the world's way versus God's way. Verse 3 says, whose adorning, and I apply this both to men and women, let it not, there's that same word, not be, that outward adorning of the plaiting of the hair and of the wearing of gold or of the putting on of apparel. Peter says, your beauty should not be on this side. And then he says in verse 4, but here's the contrast, let it be the hidden man of the heart, in that which is not corruptible, even the ornament of a meek and a quiet spirit. And isn't that what Jesus' heart is like? Jesus said, learn of me, for I am meek. And I'm lowly in heart. And this is a lesson that God is trying to teach us in humility, in following Jesus more carefully. A meek and quiet spirit, which is in the sight of God of great price. And I know the people, especially ladies these days, you know, they have a natural desire to be considered valuable and of great price. And there's nothing wrong with that. But here in this passage, what God is saying is that which he values the most, that which he feels is of the greatest price, is not the outward, but the inward, quiet, meek, beautiful adorning of Jesus Christ. And that's what he really wants to see as he looks at his children. And verse 5 says, for after this manner in the old time, the holy women also who trusted in God adorned themselves, being in subjection to their own husband. Now, I'm not a woman, but if I was a woman, and if I read verse 3 about the outward adorning, and then verse 4 and 5 about the inward adorning, and then I read where it talks about how God wants holy women, you know, if I was a Christian woman, I would say, you know, I would want to be on that side. I would want to be on the side of a holy woman. Now, I'm a man, and so when I read this counsel about lifting up holy hands, you know, it's very important for me to realize that my whole life must be dedicated to God and I shouldn't be a hypocrite at all. I should be living a total life for the Lord, as we all should be. So there is counsel here for all of us. God's plan is that when people look at us, whether we're men or whether we're women, when people look at us, that they see the beauty of the character of Jesus Christ shining out through us. That is God's great goal for his children, is to see the meek, quiet, humble character of Christ. Amen? That's what it's all about. And that's why Paul and that's why Peter gives us this counsel. When I first became a Christian, I used to wear a gold chain, beautiful chain. My father and I had matching chains. And when I became a Christian, I was reading my Bible once and I was thinking about Jesus. And nobody even had to tell me this, but I just thought, I wonder if Jesus would wear this chain. And the Spirit just talked to my conscience and I thought, he probably wouldn't. Jesus was a humble man. He was a pure man and he probably wouldn't. And so I just decided to myself, well, if Jesus wouldn't do it, then I just reached around the back and I just clicked off my chain. And guess what? It wasn't the end of the world. And that was 20 years ago. Haven't worn it since. And I'm fine. I really am. And the Lord has, you know, he's been doing a lot of things in my life. That's just one thing. He's been doing many things as I've decided to follow him. Now, I want to deal with one more quick issue here. A lot of people ask me a question about this when, like it says in verse 3, it says, not with gold. And some people say, okay, Steve, I'm following you along here. You know, the Bible says we shouldn't wear gold or pearls or costly array. We should have a humble spirit like Jesus. We should be on this side rather than on that side. And I can see that. And then they say, but I've got a question. They say, if we're not supposed to wear gold, what about gold that happens to be on this finger that represents my marriage? Somebody just asked me that the other day, and it's a very normal, logical question as you get deeper and study this whole subject. And so what I'm going to do, and I'm not going to spend much time on this, I'm just going to try to share with you quickly some thoughts that I have on this particular subject. I know that it's a rather sensitive one, the issue of wearing a ring. In the church that I go to, there are some that do choose to wear rings, but there are others that don't. And the reason why they don't is because of these scriptures. Now, let me just give here something to think about. And like I said, I'm not going to talk long about this, but you just think about it and pray about it and let the Spirit of God guide your minds. That sound good? I've got a book here called Christian Dress and Adornment, written by a man named Samuel Bakayoki. And he studies 1 Timothy 2, 1 Peter 3. He looks at the history of jewelry in the New Testament and jewelry in history and how it has come into the Christian church and all kinds of issues surrounding this subject. And he has a whole section on the wedding ring. And he did some study on this, and this is what he found. Here's a quotation here from his book, page 133. And he says here, the question is, should Christians wear a marriage ring? And then he says, the two examples we have considered, which he goes into his book, are the Methodist and the Mennonite churches. And he studies the history of the Methodists and the Mennonites. And this is what he said. He said, both of those churches show the same pattern. In the first stage of their development, no jewelry or wedding rings were allowed. In the second stage, a concession was made for wearing the wedding ring. In the final stage, the concession to wear the marital ring became a pretext for wearing all kinds of jewelry, including ornamental rings. And so what he does is he brings out in his book that when you study the Methodists, who used to take a strong stand, and the Mennonites, who used to take a strong stand based upon the Bible, their first stage was they wore no jewelry. And then later on, they said, well, we'll make an exception clause for the marriage ring. And then what happened was that exception clause opened up the door. And so finally, as you get down to their third stage, there's no standard at all in the issue of wearing jewelry. One little thing leads to another. You know, it starts, I've mentioned sometimes, it starts here, and then it goes to here, and then it's here, and then it's here, and then it's go here, and then it's here, and then it's, I won't even go from there. It's other places. And one thing leads to another, doesn't it? That's what happens. That's what happens. Now look at what Jesus said in Matthew chapter 4, verse 4. Jesus Christ said these words. He said, man shall not live by bread alone, but by most words, but by some words, but by almost every word. No, Jesus says, but by every word that proceeds out of the mouth of God. That's what Jesus taught. We should live by every single word that comes from the mouth of God in the Bible. 1 Timothy 2, 7, here's six words. Paul wrote, I speak the truth that is in Christ. Truth, without any question. It's right here. It's in the Bible. If it wasn't in the Bible, believe me, folks, I wouldn't preach it. But if it's in the Word, we should be preaching it. And Paul says, it's the truth. It's the truth. And then in verse 7, or verse 9, he says, not with gold or pearls. This is the Word of God. And I don't believe personally we should make exception clauses for the Word. I really believe we should stick with the Bible just as it reads. Now, in saying this, I also want to tell you, I don't believe that we should be going around looking at everybody else and finding fault with what other people are wearing. Because if we do that, we're going to be on the side of Dan. We're going to be the criticizers, right? But on the other hand, we shouldn't be taking these steps and compromising with the world, right? Because if we do that, we could end up on the side of Ephraim, the Ephraimites, and both groups don't get the seal. We want to follow Jesus, and Jesus is meek and humble in heart, and it's very, very important. It's extremely important for all of us to learn. Every one of us has a lot of lessons to learn. I do too. We all do. And it's important for us to learn the lesson of humble, submissive, meek obedience to the Word of God in every area. Are you with me? That's what the 144,000 are going to be.

0: Next day, someone knocked at his door, and another man interviewing for the job, and they went out for a spin. They went around that same turn, and the man said, "Let's see how close you can get the wheels to the edge of this cliff." And this man went 6 inches away from the edge of the cliff, and the wealthy man said, "My, you're a good driver." And then the next day, a third man came, and they went on the same cliff, went around the same corner, and this man went 3 inches away from the edge of the cliff. And the wealthy man said, "Woo, you're a really good driver." The next day, one more man came for the interview. They went out onto that same mountain, went around that same curve, and the man said, "Let's see how close you can get the wheels of my coach to the edge of this cliff." And as they went around this turn, this man, guess what? He turned around, hauled over to the left, and he went 10 feet away from the edge of the cliff. And the wealthy man looked at him and he said, "Why'd you do that?" And this is what the man said. He said, "If you hire me as your driver," he said, "my biggest concern is going to be your safety. And I want to make sure that I stay as far away from the edge of the cliff as I possibly can get." And the man said, You're hired. Get my point? My point is, Revelation talks about this woman, and I'm not saying you're this woman, but Revelation talks about this woman decked with gold and precious stones and pearls. And then the Bible also talks about the truth that's in Jesus Christ, that we should not wear gold and pearls. And as I look at this contrast, I've decided I want to stay as far away from that woman as I possibly can get. The 144,000, they want to follow Jesus, the Lamb, wherever he goes. The Lamb has to do with his sacrifice. And 2,000 years ago, Jesus Christ made that sacrifice, the greatest sacrifice that could ever be made in the history of this world. And he did it for you. And what did he wear? A crown of thorns. He's humble, he's meek, and he paid the full price for you. And it's my conviction that if we want to really follow him all the way, we need to learn lessons of humility and we need to make some sacrifices, don't we? Sacrifices if we're going to follow the great sacrifice, and any sacrifice that we make ultimately in this life is going to be small. It's going to be small compared to the sacrifice of Jesus. So let's not be on the side of the criticizers going around, you know, criticizing everybody else because they don't get the seal. And let's not be on the side of the compromisers who take all these steps and follow the world because they don't get the seal either. But let's be on the side of Jesus Christ, on the side of the 144,000 who follow, who are committed to him all the way, who follow the humble, gentle Lamb wherever he goes, and they're the ones that are ready to be taken up at the coming of Jesus Christ.
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0: 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We still need about $1,800 due on the 30th of September. 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

It's maybe history's most famous cartoon strip. Peanuts was the story of Charlie Brown, his pet dog Snoopy, and others. Created by Charles Schulz, who grew up in St. Paul, Minnesota, Peanuts debuted on October 2, 1950. Schulz was a Christian and often incorporated Christian themes and scripture references into his work, which was wholesome, not crass, not cheap. Well, I'm not suggesting he was a role model Christian, but he had faith in God and shared that faith in his work. And that's what followers of Jesus are encouraged to do. Jesus said, "Let your light shine." You'll likely have the chance to do that today. Instead of just being a consumer as a Christian, look to be a producer. Look to share the hope you have in Jesus with somebody else. It's a privilege to look forward to going to heaven. It's an even greater privilege to take someone to heaven with you. John Bradshaw, It Is Written.

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1: Hello, listening friends. Would you like to hear an amazing fact? Back in June 2005, Carolyn Smith from Salt Lake City in Utah made headlines after auctioning off her forehead as advertising space for $10,000. After a media circus, the online casino GoldenPalace.com had a winning bid accepted and their casino logo was boldly tattooed on her cranium. The tattoo artist tried to talk her out of it, but Carolyn insisted. The strange stunt is more understandable when you realize Smith was trying to raise tuition money to send her son to a private school. Now, she may have been a desperate soccer mom trying to raise money for her school's education, but, you know, Pastor Ross, the Bible talks about a woman in the book of Revelation that has a whole paragraph on her forehead.
2: That's right, Pastor Doug. Not just, the name of a business, but really something very significant actually written on a forehead. Talks about Babylon the Great, the mother of harlots and the abominations of the earth. So that's quite a bit to fit on the forehead.
1: You know, I remember a few years ago, we actually produced a video called The Bride, the Beast, and Babylon. And our friends can see that online. One of the YouTubes has like 3 million hits. But we actually had a model and we had someone paint in Hebrew characters, or maybe it was Greek, across her forehead that title so that she could replicate the woman that you see in Revelation. And they did a pretty good job, but they had to write pretty small to get the whole thing there. Let me tell you what's on her forehead, friends. You can read this in Revelation chapter 17, verse 5 and 6. And on her forehead, speaking of this mysterious woman in Revelation 17, on her forehead a name was written, Mystery Babylon the Great, the mother of harlots and abominations of the earth. That was written on her forehead. And I saw the woman who is drunk with the blood of the saints and with the blood of the martyrs of Jesus. And when I saw her, I marveled with great amazement. That's Revelation 17, 5 and 6. So what does that mean? In the last days, we're going to see people going around and they've got 666 in their forehead, or they got the seal of God in their forehead, or they've got mother of harlots in their forehead.
2: Well, you know, Pastor Doug, it's interesting. Like you mentioned, it's not just one symbol here. You just have the woman with Babylon, but the Bible speaks of the forehead, talks about the mark of the beast being in the forehead, mm-hmm. talks about the seal of God being in the forehead. And I think even the Old Testament talks about the law of God being in the forehead. And that's kind of led to some strange interpretations where you have the Orthodox Jews today even having little scrolls of the law and they put it in a box on the forehead. And I'm sure many of our listeners have seen that before.
1: Yeah.
2: But what does that all mean, having the law of God in the forehead or the mark of the beast or the seal?
1: Yeah, you know, it's very clearly a symbol. We're not going to see people going around in the last days. And, Revelation says the redeemed have their father's name in their forehead. I think that's chapter 7 and 14. And you can read in Ezekiel 9, it says that those that have this mark in their forehead are spared a destruction. So that's a good mark. You want that one. God put a mark on Cain. Doesn't say his forehead, but God marked Cain. But when you read in Deuteronomy chapter 6, after God gives the Ten Commandments, he says, Hear, O Israel, the Lord our God is one. You know, thou shalt love the Lord with all thy heart, mind, soul, and strength. And these words that I command you today shall be in your heart. Now that's clearly a symbol, the word in our heart. He says, You'll teach them diligently to your children. You talk of them when you lay down, when you rise up, when you go out, when you come in. It says, You will bind them for a sign on your hand, and they will be frontlets between your eyes. It actually uses that phrase four times in just Exodus and Deuteronomy, saying the law of God was to be in our hands, written in our hands, and in our foreheads. Well, that's a symbol for in your actions and in your thoughts. So in Revelation, when it talks about a mark in the forehead or the hand, it's not talking about a literal mark. Now, we've got a lesson, I think, that talks about that woman that has that paragraph in her forehead.
2: That's right. It's an important symbol that we find in the book of Revelation. And we do have a study guide. It's called The Other Woman, because in Revelation, you have a description of two women, one in Revelation 12, and then this woman in Revelation 17. If you'd like to learn more about this Bible symbol, just call and ask. The number is 800-835-6747, and you can ask for offer number 178 or ask for it by name. It's called The Other Woman. It's part of the Amazing Facts Study Guide series. And if you've never gone through the Study Guide series, you can also ask for that on the call. Just say, I'd like to enroll in the free Amazing Facts Bible study series. You will be blessed. We'll send you the lessons in the mail. So Pastor Doug, very great opportunity for folks to take advantage of that, and they can do the whole series of lessons. Well, before we go to the phone lines, as we always do, we like to start with a word of prayer. So we'll do that now. Dear Father, we thank you for your word. We thank you for the opportunity for us to study. And we always recognize that the Bible is your book, written and inspired by the Holy Spirit. And so we do need the Spirit's guidance as we study. So pray your blessing upon us here in the studio and be with those who are listening. We ask this in Jesus' name. Amen.
1: Amen.
2: 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The number to call is 800-463-7297. 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Our first caller that we have is Dylan, listening from Nevada. Dylan, welcome to the program.
3: Hi, guys. I haven't talked to you in a while. Last time I believe I talked to you, I was talking about a suicide question because I had a close friend that I used to box with that he taught me. We learned, they were younger than me. They were brothers, and one of them committed suicide. You guys gave me a good answer. I just wanted your opinion because I kind of feel that I know this, but I just wanted your opinion. You guys are just awesome soldiers of Christ. And that was my question would be in Proverbs 26. Okay. I believe it was 4 and verse 5.
1: Is that where it says answer a fool according to his folly?
2: Yeah, let me read I got the verse right here. Pastor. It says, do not answer a fool according to his folly, lest you also be like him. Answer a fool according to his folly, lest be wise in his own eyes.
1: Yeah, Solomon is actually using a little bit of irony here. He's saying, if you don't answer a fool, he's wise in his own eyes, he's smug and conceited and thinks he's correct because you didn't have an answer. But if you do answer him, then you sound like him by engaging in a silly question. And so what Solomon is saying is you can't win if you're in debate with a fool. Because if you take up the debate, you sound foolish. And if you don't take up the debate, he thinks he's right. So he said you just can't win.
3: Correct.
1: That makes sense?
3: I mean, so which one is it? What is your opinion? So don't say anything?
1: He's using a little bit of kind of sanctified sarcasm there. He's saying if you're arguing with a fool, he says you're not going to get anywhere. It's like shoveling air. If you don't answer a fool, if he comes up with some ridiculous claim and you don't answer him, he thinks he's right. If you do answer him and you engage in a debate with a fool, you start sounding foolish. It's someone said, you know, if you get into a wrestling match with a pig, you just get dirty. You've heard that before. It doesn't, and the pig enjoys it. And so it's just like one of those lose-lose situations is exactly what Solomon's saying. That's why he's got these two contrasting proverbs next to each other. He's just showing how futile it is to try and communicate, make sense to a fool.
2: And, you know, Solomon is not trying to give us guidance as to how we ought to respond to a fool. He's giving characteristics of a fool. So a fool is wise in his own thinking. Mm-hmm. And if you engage with him, it doesn't really help much because then you look foolish. So how do you work with a fool? And that's, yeah. I think that's the point that he's trying to illustrate is what foolishness is and what people do, what they look like when they are foolish. Mm-hmm. Thank you for your call, Dylan. We've got Anthony listening in New York. Anthony, you're on the air.
4: Good evening, pastors.
1: Evening.
4: Pastor Doug, I saw your team put out the Country Living video this past week, and I'd watched it before, and I just decided to watch it again. It was a good reminder because we just moved out into the country last year, and it's kind of cool because I'm doing some of the things like splitting wood and heating my house with it. You know, some of the stuff I watched like 3 years ago when we read your book as well. So it was very valuable.
1: Well, praise the Lord. It's a couple of years old, but they thought they'd resurrect it and post it again.
4: For sure. Yeah, it was a good reminder.
1: Good. How can we help you tonight?
4: I just want to know how to reconcile two different verses, because I firmly believe, in the state of the, the doctrine of the state of the dead, where, the dead are asleep until Christ returns mm-hmm. and resurrects them. But, sometimes when people try to justify the opposite, that you go to heaven right when you die, they use certain verses to justify it. So I just want to understand how to reconcile Mark chapter 12, verse 27, where it says, he is not the God of the dead, but the God of the living, mm-hmm. ye therefore do greatly err. And that's in the, its own context. And then that was before Christ died. And then after Christ died, Romans 14, verse 9 says, for to this end, Christ both died and rose and revived, that he might be the Lord both of the dead and the living. Mm-hmm. So I'm just trying to understand how to reconcile those two.
1: Yeah, well, good question. I don't think there's a conflict there. When Jesus talks to the Sadducees and he says that they err not knowing the scriptures because God says, I'm the God of Abraham, Isaac, and Jacob. He's not the God of the dead, but of the living. God would not say he is the God of someone or something that has lost all being, that they've become nothing. They've died and there's no future. Believers sleep. And when you're asleep, you're very much alive. And so, but Jesus calls death asleep. And so Paul is really addressing a different issue. Paul is saying, he's talking about the resurrection. Those that are in their graves, he's assuring people, don't worry, Jesus is the God of them. And he's also the God of those who are alive. And I think Paul even has a subtle secondary, he talks about people being dead in sin. God is the God of those who are dead in sin. He's the God of the dead who are waiting for the resurrection, good or evil. He's the God over all, Paul says. So I think he's really saying something different, that Jesus is the God of dead and living.
2: I think part of the controversy that took place between Jesus and the Sadducees didn't believe in a resurrection. Mm-hmm. So Christ is saying, well, God is not the God of the dead, but the living, meaning that Abraham, Isaac, and Jacob, they're going to be resurrected. Mm-hmm. And remember, the Sadducees didn't believe in that.
1: Right.
2: So he's not saying that, there's no hope for the dead, but rather they will be resurrected, they will live again, and God is aware of that. So the argument used there in Mark is really emphasizing the fact that there will be a resurrection and the righteous will rise again.
1: Yep, absolutely.
2: All right, hope that helps, Anthony. We've got Maylene listening in Florida. Maylene, welcome to the program.
5: Hello.
1: Hi, yep. There you are.
5: My question is, are the people saved who had no opportunity to hear the gospel, like people in China when Jesus was here, and people now but don't have anybody bring the gospel to them?
1: Well, first of all, anybody who is saved by Jesus. The Bible tells us in Acts chapter 4, there is no other name given among men whereby we must be saved. So anyone who is saved by the mercy and the grace of Jesus and by his sacrifice in their behalf. Nobody works their way to heaven. There will be some who walked in all the light that they had. Paul speaks in Romans chapter 1 about the Gentiles who do the things that are in the law that's kind of written in their hearts. And so some people have listened to the voice of the Holy Spirit, or maybe God's spoken to them through angels, and they've followed all they knew of God. And Jesus said, those that have done good will come forth in the resurrection of life. They're not being saved by their works. They're still being saved by Christ, but they've had no other opportunity. And of course, a lot of folks who are never going to hear the good news will be lost because nobody took them the news, and that's unfortunate. So can God save people who maybe didn't have a missionary go to Australia or South America or China? Yes, absolutely. One example would be, you can see that God even had a prophet in Mesopotamia who was not an Israelite. His name was Balaam. And we presume there were others that were God's people. Now, Balaam, he ended up making some bad mistakes, but he was called the prophet of God. Prior to that, God was speaking to him. And so, ostensibly, God has got people that he's spoken to around the world, but his principal means of communication was through Israel, through the word of God. But God is not limited, so he cannot speak through angels or his spirit. And some people have embraced God through what they had.
2: And of course, we have another example, Pastor Doug, of the wise men that came at the birth of Jesus.
1: Yeah.
2: They weren't Jews. So they, based upon what they understood, God was leading, guiding them. All right. Well, thank you for your question, Maylene. We've got Crystal listening in Michigan. Crystal, welcome to the program. Hi.
6: Hello.
2: Yep. You're on the air.
6: Hi. Hi, pastors. So my question is, does God only hear the prayers of those who obey him?
1: Okay. Now, when you say, does God hear the prayers, let me just explain that there are different kinds of prayers. If a person is praying a prayer of repentance, of course, it's a disobedient people that pray prayers of repentance. Those prayers are always heard whenever you sincerely repent. Sometimes we'll offer God our shopping list and say, Lord, we want X, Y, and Z. God doesn't guarantee he's going to answer that prayer. The Bible says that if we turn away our ear from hearing the law, our prayer is an abomination. Now, that doesn't mean we have to be sinless before God answers our prayers or we'd all be in trouble. But we need to pray in the name of Jesus. We need to pray with a submissive heart and a willingness to obey. Where is it in the 1 John where it says, whatever things we ask, we receive because we keep his commandments and do those things that are pleasing in his sight. So there, the New Testament apostle says there's a connection between whatever we ask, we have confidence, God's going to hear us because we're surrendered to him. We're keeping his commandments.
2: 1 John chapter 3, verse 22 there is the verse.
1: So again, though, that doesn't mean that he never hears the prayers of only the obedient. I was just today reading the story of Elijah when Elijah ran from Jezebel. And God never told him to do that. He was sort of going the wrong way. And God had an angel, took care of him and fed him, even though he was going the wrong way of his own. And so if God stopped providing for us, we'd all be done for.
2: And of course, if somebody's sincerely praying and asking God for help to keep his commandments,
1: yeah,
2: that kind of prayer God always hears.
1: Yes.
2: If it's sincere. All right, next caller that we have is Richard, listening in Texas. Richard, welcome to the program.
7: Hey, thank you, guys. I have a quick question. I came across 1 Timothy 6:10, where it says, for the love of money is a root of all kind of evil. Mm-hmm. And I was wondering about this last part of the sentence where it says root of all kind of evil. And I mean, of course, in the beginning of in our story, we didn't have money. And then how I, reconcile this with lust, wrath, or sloth, for example.
1: Yeah, that, of course, there was evil before money. Money goes back pretty far. Money, paper money is different from currency or valuables. That's what money is. I mean, money used to be the barter system, and they used to trade gold and silver or valuables. When Samson was going to pay a debt, he was offering clothing. Because that was a valuable bartering material. So it's really not just a paper money or something, but when he says love of money, love of possessions, it's love of the power that money has, is the root. Greed, Jesus was sold for silver, is a sin that connects with many other sins.
2: And I think the root of all evil, it's not just talking about an individual, but I think it's society as a whole.
1: Yeah.
2: There's so much wickedness promoted by the love of money. You think of crime, you think of just the terrible things, just political conflict, gamble, all motivated by possessions, by power, by money. So I think that's the connection there.
1: Yeah.
2: Okay. Next caller that we have is Sherry, listening in Kentucky. Sherry, welcome to the program.
8: Hi.
1: Yeah.
8: I have a weird question. I've been reading the Bible like from cover to cover for years. And I can't even count how many times I've done that, but I read the Old Testament and the New Testament. Mm-hmm. You know, I'll read two in the Old and two in the New. But I've done it so long that I don't feel like, I mean, I know the Bible and all that, but when it says to search the scriptures to find yourself approved before the Lord, I don't know. I stopped going all the way through, and I'm only reading, like right now I'm in Proverbs and I'll read that all the way through. Do I just keep doing that if I want to just read the Bible, do I just grab a story and just read it? I'm really lost in that. I don't understand, you know.
1: Well,
8: do you understand?
1: I think I know what you're saying. The Bible is something like painting a bridge. I understand the Golden Gate Bridge is so big And because it's, they're exposed to the wind and the salt water, that they are always painting the bridge. They never get done painting the bridge. And the bridge always looks good because they're always painting it. If they should stop painting the bridge, it would corrode and eventually rust and fall into the bay. Reading the Bible, you may not know it, but it is changing you and it has changed you. Heaven forbid you could take a look at what you might be like if you had not been reading the Bible. The Bible tells us that as we read it, those principles that teach us about God and holiness has a sanctifying influence on our lives. And thy word I've hid in my heart that I might not sin. So there's all different methods of reading the Bible. And, you know, how you should do that, I don't know, but I'm sure Pastor Ross could say the same, but I've been reading the Bible through for 30 years now. And I'm always at some point, there's only one day a week I don't read the Bible. And that's because it's usually Sabbath, I'm preparing a message, so I don't do my regular Bible reading. And I also use the story in the Bible where the manna fell from heaven 6 days a week. So, but none fell on Sabbath. So, and I just know so often the very thing I need for that day is what I read. So I don't know if that's answering what you're asking, Sherry.
9: Yeah, it does. I do always learn something new when I'm reading it. I do. I always, it, like every time I go through it, it's like I'm learning something different. Mm-hmm. I'd be wrong.
2: One suggestion that I think of, I mean, I've read a lot of the Bible and you read those same stories over and over again, and there's value just in reading the Bible. But one of the things that's kind of fun to do is pick a passage of scripture and read it, but then also you might want to get a good concordance and dig a little bit deeper instead of just racing through the verse. Look at the different words. I know one time I really got into it. I looked up where these same words in this particular verse was used elsewhere in the New Testament. And it added all kinds of new insight in the actual meaning of that word when you look at it in that context. So you can read the Bible, but then there's also value in actually studying the Bible. And that's where a good concordance or a good commentary can just bring a lot of things to light that you never thought of before, you hadn't seen.
1: Mm-hmm.
2: So that's maybe something to do as well.
1: So hope that helps a little bit, Sherry. And you know, we have a book that talks about how you can be strengthened in your Bible study. It's called The Ultimate Resource.
2: If you'd like to receive that, the number to call is 800-835-6747. 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We'll be happy to send it to anyone in the U.S. and in Canada, and we'll send it to those of you who are on the U.S. territories. Now, if you're outside of the U.S. or outside of Canada, you can still find the book by just simply going to amazingfacts.org, and you can read it for free online. It's called The Ultimate Resource, and it's all about the Bible. I think you'll be blessed. Next caller that we have is Marvin in Canada. Marvin, welcome to the program.
10: Hello, guys. I'm happy to hear you.
1: Yes.
10: My question is about 2 Corinthians 3, verse 6, and I just want to know if you can explain me more, because I search by myself, I try to understand, but, you know, sometimes when Paul writes sometimes it's difficult to understand.
1: Mm-hmm.
10: So I just want to, if you can explain for me 2 Corinthians 3, verse 6.
1: All right, I'll do my best. Let's read that for our friends. Paul is saying, he's talking about the Spirit and not the letter, and he says here in verse 6, who also made us sufficient as ministers of the new covenant, not of the letter, but of the Spirit. For the letter kills, but the Spirit gives life. And so if a person is focusing on just the exterior obedience of the law, that kills, because there's no power in that. Jesus talked about the law that says, do not commit adultery. And he said, now that's the letter of the law, but the spirit of the law is, do not look on a woman or a man and lust in your heart. He said that that would be the spirit. It's not just the action, it's the attitude. The letter of the law says, do not kill. The spirit of the law says, do not be angry with your brother or sister without cause, or you're guilty of murder. The letter of the law says,

0: So when he went on his missionary activity, it wasn't as though he came with letters of recommendation from the religious council in Jerusalem. He came moved by the Spirit of God, by that prophetic gift. And Paul does mention that God called him, along with the other apostles, to preach the gospel and to bring the law into context, the Ten Commandments and its relationship to the New Covenant, and not the traditions and the ceremonial law that the Jews are saying even the Gentile believers had to keep. Mm-hmm. And that was the point of controversy at the time.
1: Yeah. So much of what Jesus said, he said, don't think I've come to destroy the law of Moses or the prophets. I didn't come to destroy but fulfill. He said, not one jot or one tittle will in any wise pass from the law until all is fulfilled. And so Christ really came to exalt and magnify the law, showing not just what the letter said, but the spirit of it, what the law does on the inside. The old covenant is like the law written on stone. The new covenant is the law written in the heart.
0: We actually have a study guide called Written in Stone, and it's about the Ten Commandments, about the law of God. And we'll be happy to send it to anyone who calls and asks. That number again is 800-835-6747. And you can call and ask for the study guide called Written in Stone. And what relationship does the law have to the new covenant? You'll be surprised if you've never studied out what the Bible says on this. And we'll be happy to send it to you if you're in Canada or in North America. And as we mentioned before, if you're outside of North America, just go to the Amazing Facts website, just amazingfacts.org.
1: Amen. And I think they can even do #250 and get it on their mobile
0: device.
1: Right. So, all right, listening friends, we just take a mid-program break. We're going to be coming back in just a few moments with more Bible questions. Don't go anywhere.
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1: Welcome back, listening friends, to Bible Answers Live. And if you have tuned in somewhere along the way, this is a live international interactive Bible study. 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And if you have a Bible question, the number is simply 800, God Says. That's 800-463-7297. I am Doug Batchelor.
0: My name is John Ross. Good evening, friends. And we have a number of folks waiting online to take their questions. So we're going to go straight to the phone lines. We've got Mike listening in Arizona. Mike, welcome to the program.
3: Yes. My question is, in Revelation 4:4, it talks about the 24 elders who sit on the throne or sit around the throne of God. Who are the 24 elders?
1: All right, great question. It doesn't specify exactly who they are. The first thing I'll mention is the number indicates that this is a position of leadership, because in the Old Testament, you had, I think there were like 24,000 soldiers that attended Solomon, and there were like a set of 24 that served in the tabernacle that were leading the music. So you find a lot of 24s in 1st and 2nd Samuel, 1st and 2nd Chronicles, that were involved in leadership, either in the army, in a rotation, or in serving in the sanctuary. And of course, 144,000 is 12 times 12, 12 times 12,000. So who are these leaders around the throne? Some have wondered, are they some of the people that were resurrected around Jerusalem in Matthew 27? Or are they more like the people that you find in the book of Job, who, when it says the sons of God came to present themselves to the Lord, and Satan came also, and God has got this heavenly meeting going on. It's not in heaven. Satan's been cast out of heaven. The devil comes to this council representing the earth. Some have wondered if these 24 elders represent leaders of unfallen.

0: worlds. And they're called sons of God because, well, Adam was the leader of this world, and he was called the Son of God. He was created. He wasn't born. So, I don't know, Pastor Ross, what do you think?
1: Yeah, we got a verse here, actually, Isaiah chapter 24, verse 23. It says this, "The moon will be disgraced, and the sun shall be ashamed, for the Lord of hosts will reign on Zion and in Jerusalem and before his elders gloriously." So it's interesting, we have a reference here in the Old Testament. It's talking about the elders. And Revelation chapter 4 tells us there's 24 of them surrounding the throne. It could very well be that these are the representatives of the unfallen worlds, the sons of God that you read about in the book of Job. And Satan came claiming to be the representative of earth. And then you know the story with Job. So I think they are representatives of the unfallen worlds. Mm-hmm. It's interesting, though, the reason I mentioned that is in Revelation chapter 4, you have a picture of the heavenly throne room. Jesus does not appear until Revelation chapter 5. Mm-hmm. And so the 24 elders are there in heaven before Christ actually officially ascends to heaven and he begins his priestly work. Whereas those who were resurrected at the time of Christ's resurrection, they accompanied Jesus to heaven. They weren't waiting for him in heaven. So. Yeah. Maybe another reason why we think the 24 elders could be the representatives of these unfallen worlds.
0: Heavenly leaders.
1: All right. Well, thank you, Mike. We got Lois listening from New York.
0: Lewis.
1: Is it Lewis?
0: Yeah.
1: Lewis, welcome to the program.
2: Good night, pastors. I hope you're all well.
0: Evening.
2: My question is, does the Bible teach you how to preach? Not in the sense of like the preaching with our bodies, but like the preaching in like a church. Does that make sense?
0: Yeah. I think the Bible first gives you examples of great preachers that you look at, and it also tells you what their content was. So it's telling you what to preach. You preach the word, is what Paul says. And then you can look at the example of how Peter preached, how Philip preached, how Paul preached. And it's like Paul says to Timothy, in season and out of season. You might preach to one person like Jesus sitting by a well, or like Nicodemus at night, or you might preach to a multitude on the hillside. And it often starts small with your preaching experience, and then it expands from there. But preaching is not, it doesn't have to be a complicated science. Preaching is basically a form of teaching. Now, some people say preaching is when you're ranting and raving, yelling and screaming, jumping up and down, and I'm not that kind of preacher. I'd like to teach more. And evangelism, I think, is a form of teaching too, where you're really appealing specifically that people accept Christ. You're sharing the good news. So being pastors and preaching is a gift of the Spirit that God gives.
1: And you do have a few verses that speak about worshiping in spirit and in truth. And I think that's true of preaching. You want to preach the truth, but you want to preach in spirit, meaning that you preach with conviction. One of the things that was said about Jesus is that he spake not as the scribes and Pharisees, but he spake with authority. In other words, Jesus believed that what he had to say was important and that it was the source of life, eternal life. So if you want to be a powerful preacher, you want to make sure that you believe what you are sharing and you're living what you're sharing, and then you can preach with spirit and power and the truth of God's word.
0: We've known a lot of evangelists over the years, and some of them didn't have a lot of formal training, but they were very successful because they were very sincere and enthusiastic. Who was it? John Wesley would say that he would pray that the Lord would baptize him in the kerosene of the Holy Spirit, and then he'd set himself on fire and people would come and watch him burn.
1: Yeah.
0: Something like that.
1: Right.
0: So,
1: there's power in conviction and power in preaching. Thank you for your call, Lewis. We've got Steve listening in Canada. Steve, welcome to the program.
3: Good evening, pastors. I appreciate that you took my call as always. Mm-hmm. I would like to know, when Jesus appeared at 40 days after resurrection here on earth for Mary Magdalene, Mary, the disciples, obviously. The devil is not there anymore in the scripture because he's in the resurrected, sinless, like the foretaste of the new Jerusalem in the heavenly kingdom. Then the devil is no part of it. That's why he's not there. That's why they don't speak about that, because he has nothing to do in the eternal life anymore. He defeated the devil and he resurrected I assume that would be the answer, but I wonder, what do you think? Thank you very much for your answer, and God bless you.
0: Well, just I want to make sure I understand your question. You're saying the devil did not appear anymore after the resurrection?
1: To tempt Jesus, right? Is that the context you're mentioning?
3: Yes, absolutely, yes.
0: Yeah.
3: And he resurrected, you know, in the new body after on the cross after 3 days. And when he appeared for his inside believers who believed, you know, he wanted to show them, you know, that he's alive, and some were had doubt. But after they went on the mission to preach the truth, the world, you know, the without sin, right?
0: Yeah.
3: Well,
0: the devil, of course, he's still alive and well, as they say, here on planet Earth, and even after the resurrection, Satan personally is still very involved in deceiving the world. You can read in Revelation 12, Satan has come down with great wrath because he knows his time is short, and that's after the cross. And Paul warns us that we don't wrestle against flesh and blood, but principalities and powers, Satan being that chief power. And I think Paul says in 2 Corinthians 11, Satan himself is transformed into an angel of light. So the devil's not omnipresent. You know, he focuses his attention on probably special objects of attack in the last days. But yeah, even after Jesus ascended, Satan has, I think, appeared at other times. I think Martin Luther says Satan appeared to him.
1: That's right. You know, as far as Jesus goes, though, I think Christ overcame him at the cross, and Satan lost the battle with reference to Christ. Revelation chapter 12 says, the man-child was caught up to God into his throne. So that's talking about the resurrection and Christ ascending to heaven. But then he turns his fury against the woman or the church. And of course, the devil has been persecuting the church throughout the ages. But of course, when we get our glorified bodies and Jesus comes the second time, we are delivered from the devil.
0: Yeah.
1: And he can't tempt us anymore. All right, next caller that we have is Kendi, listening from Florida. Kendi, welcome to the program.
4: Hi, pastors. How are you both?
0: Hi, good.
4: So my quick question is, I've been finding it a little bit difficult lately when praying sometime, not only focusing, but as far as like, who should we pray to? As far as like, should I pray to, you know, I believe it says, you know, pray to the Father, pray to your Father, which is in heaven, and the name of Jesus. Could you clarify that a little bit and how to kind of like avoid or kind of like take away that spirit of confusion, I guess? I'd appreciate it. Thank you.
0: Yeah. Typically in the Bible, you'll find that they prayed to God the Father in the name of Christ. And I'm speaking of New Testament times. They would pray to God directly in the Old Testament. But we know better in the New Testament that we're praying in the name of Christ because he's our mediator. He's the Messiah, the anointed. There are a couple of occasions where you see someone praying to Jesus. There's certainly nothing wrong or sinful. The only times I can think of is when Stephen is being stoned, he says, Lord Jesus, receive my spirit. And so that's a prayer directed to Jesus. And of course, the New Testament, the last words in the New Testament says, even so come, Lord Jesus. It's an appeal to Jesus. And then it says, amen. So there may be other places I'm not thinking of, but generally they pray to the Father. But keep in mind, Jesus is sometimes called, like in Isaiah, the everlasting Father, because all things were made by him.
1: You know, sometimes the idea is that Jesus loves us and understands us a little better than the Father. And so you want to pray to Jesus if you really want something. But Christ himself said the Father loves you and that you can come directly to the Father in the name of Jesus. But the Father loves the world so much that he gave his only begotten Son. You know, you get the idea that somehow the Father's the angry God, Jesus is the compassionate God, and so you want to try and, you know, get him on your side. But you can go directly through Christ to the Father because of Christ's sacrifice, and he accepts us.
0: Yep, good point.
1: All right, thank you for your call. We got Philip listening in Florida as well. Philip, welcome to the program.
5: Hi, and Joshua chapter 20, verses 2 and 3, and they're dividing up the land. That says they should set up cities of refuge so that somebody kills somebody accidentally, they could run to these cities of refuge before the Avenger of Blood catches them.
0: Right.
5: Who is the Avenger of Blood?
0: Well, they use an example that two men are out in the woods, and it just uses one example that I know of. Two men are out in the woods, and they're chopping wood together, and they're friends. And the axe head has not been secured to the axe. And while swinging the axe head flies off. I've had that experience before. Fortunately, nobody got hurt. But it flies off and a person is killed. In other words, there's an accidental killing. Well, the family shows up and they thought, oh, maybe you guys had an argument. You killed our husband, our brother, whoever it is. The family is called the Avenger of Blood. And so when there's been an accidental murder, you know, two men are out there and they're riding their ox cart and plowing and one man gets trampled and killed. And someone says, oh, this was done deliberately or it was negligent. And they want to take vengeance on the party who really, it was not premeditated. It was an accident. They are called the Avenger of Blood. They're the family that usually it's a firstborn son, but they're the family that has the right to kill this person. I think there's a story where a woman of Tekoa brings an example to David. She had two sons fighting, and one killed the other. And the family is now saying, you got to turn over the guilty son so we can kill him. And she said, oh, please, I'm a widow. You'll take my only son. So family members had the right then to execute someone who had been murdered. But if they get to a city of refuge, they were protected from the Avenger of Blood, the family leader of the offended party. I don't know. Hopefully that makes sense.
1: There'd still be a trial that would take place. You know, it didn't mean that if somebody did it deliberately that they'd be off the hook. But they could go to the city of refuge, they'd have a trial, and then it would determine their innocence or their guilt at that point. All right. Well, thank you for your call, Philip. We've got, let's see, Thomas is listening in Oklahoma. Thomas, welcome to the program.
6: I want to know the Revelation 19:10. What's it mean? And I feel... And he said to worship him. And he said unto me, see, do not. I am the fellow servant and of the brothers of the have the testimony of Jesus. Worship God, for the testimony of Jesus is the spirit of the prophecy. What's it mean to testimony of Jesus and the spirit of the prophecy?
0: Okay, good question. If you look in Revelation chapter 12, 17, it says the dragon, the devil, was wroth with a woman, and he goes to make war with a remnant of her seed that keep the commandments of God and have the testimony of Jesus. The commandments and the testimony is a theme that runs through the Bible. It simply means the law and the prophets. The testimony of the prophets is what it's talking about. And if you look in, I think it's Isaiah 8, Verse 16, it says, bind up the testimony, seal the law among my disciples. And then if you look in Isaiah 8, verse 20, it says, according to the law and the testimony, if they speak not according to this word, there's no light in them. The last verses in the Old Testament, remember the law of Moses, I send you Elijah the prophet, the law and the prophets, the commandments and the testimony. So when it says the testimony of Jesus, the spirit of prophecy or the spirit that led the prophets. And so I was talking about the word of God.
1: Mm-hmm. You also have John who wrote the book of Revelation. Obviously he was a prophet. He had the gift of prophecy. And in John chapter 1, he speaks about actually verse 2, speaking of himself, he bore witness of the word of God and the testimony of Jesus to all things that he saw. Mm-hmm. So John had the spirit of prophecy and he refers to that as the testimony of Jesus. So Jesus communicates to the prophets through the Spirit.
0: Yeah, good point.
1: And that's his will. That's his testimony that goes
0: out. I never made that connection before. Thank you.
1: Yeah, you're welcome.
0: I learned. I'm glad I come to this program.
1: You learn something new every time, right? Yeah. We all do. Okay, well, thanks for your call, Thomas. Let's see. We got Carol listening in California. Carol, welcome to the program.
7: Yes, my question is going back to the lesson for Thursday, November 3. I just want to be clarified regarding... it says here, Christ did not die just a natural death that every human being has to face. He died a second death. If you could just elaborate or explain further, what does it mean that he died a second death so that all those who accept him will never have to experience it for themselves? I just want to have a better understanding.
0: Yeah, thank you. And I think our question is referring to a lesson in a what they call a Sabbath school quarterly. It's a quarterly lesson. And so this is not a text of scripture, but the principle is true. And it's simply when you look in Revelation 20, it says the wicked are cast into the lake of fire. And this is the second death, the wicked face, the death from which there is no resurrection. It is a hopeless, eternal death. And so, of course, they're cast in the lake of fire and everyone's punished according to what they deserve there. And Jesus, when he went to the cross, he did not experience the death a person, a believer has where they got hope and peace. Jesus was experiencing the death, the second death, that the lost experience. And so he just had all the guilt and the shame of the whole world resting on his shoulders. He took that in our behalf, so we don't have to experience the second death. So I think, you know, again, I'm answering a question that's posed in Sabbath School Quarterly. Some people call them Sunday School Lessons, but we keep the Sabbath, so we call them Sabbath School Quarterlies. But it's not actually taken from Scripture, but the principle's there.
1: Mm-hmm. Now, there is a little difference between what Christ died and what, you know, the wicked die, in that Jesus did rise from the dead.
0: Right,
1: but those who die the second death, there's no hope of a resurrection.
0: Yeah. But when he was facing it, he felt the separation from God that the wicked feel.
1: That's right. And boy, I guilt.
0: Yeah.
1: All right. Well, thanks. Good question, Carol. We've got Carla listening in Missouri. Carla, welcome to the program.
8: Hi.
0: Hi.
8: I want to thank you, Pastor Doug and Pastor Ross, for all the amazing facts does for prisoners. My husband's been doing a prison ministry for over 20 years, and about 6 years ago, I was able to start going with him. And these guys get up like at 5 o'clock in the morning just to listen to Amazing Facts. But one of them had a question, and I said, I'm going to call Amazing Facts Answers Live and ask your question for you. And they were so excited. So his question is, on the Day of Atonement, when the high priest was in the Holy of Holies and everyone was supposed to be repentant, was everyone always repentant? And what happened, or did it ever happen, that everyone wasn't repentant and the high priest died?
0: Yeah, well, I don't think it says anywhere that if there were some people that were not sincerely repenting, the high priest would die. Because if you got a nation with a couple of million people, there's probably some that are not sincerely repenting. But he was the intercede for the people, and even like the intercession of Jesus now as our high priest, there are some that are sincere, that are there by faith with him. They're repenting of their sins and wanting victory, and there are some who are going through the motions. So because Jesus had a Judas in his group, Jesus didn't die because there was one person there that didn't believe. So I don't know if I said that right, but... help me.
1: Does well, you know, I sense? Think, yeah, just to add to that a little bit, Pastor Doug, it's interesting when you look at that on the Day of Atonement, if the high priest didn't, before he went in representing the people, he'd have to do a sacrifice for himself. Mm-hmm. If the high priest was harboring sin in his heart, there was the potential that he could be struck down. I don't think we have any record of that ever happening.
0: Yeah, the closest is Eli. He kind of gets a judgment afterward.
1: Yes, on his sons because of their wickedness.
0: And then he dies when the ark is taken. But yeah, that's true. And then not only did they have to do a sacrifice for themselves, they had to wash, put on fresh garments. And so they had to go in like they were pure. Mm-hmm. But I'm thinking about Zechariah when he was in the temple kind of interceding, and he was struck dumb because he didn't believe the angel.
1: That's right.
0: So, but, you know, God's merciful.
1: Yeah, absolutely. All right. Well, thank you, Carla. Hope that helps. We've got Ken listening from California. Ken, welcome to the program.
9: Hello, pastors. Good to speak with you. My question concerns Isaiah 66:24. Now, I know that fire comes down from heaven to destroy Satan and his angels and those who followed him. But Isaiah 66:24 says that they will look upon the corpses of the men who have transgressed against God. And I'm confused as to how this coincides, the two pieces coincide together. Can you explain that for me?
0: Yeah, well, ultimately, first of all, let's assume the absurd. Let's assume this means that after God makes a new earth and we go forth from the New Jerusalem, that we're going to be surrounded with a morgue of corpses that are being eaten by worms and being smoldering with fire. Clearly, that's not the heaven anybody sees anywhere else in the Bible. If you look in Malachi, it says in Malachi chapter 4 They shall go forth and tread upon the wicked, for they are ashes under the soles of their feet. And of course, Jesus says, blessed are the meek, they will inherit the earth. And Christ is actually quoting the Old Testament when he says that. So I think that Isaiah uses a lot of poetic terms, especially in that last two chapters. He uses a lot of analogies. On the ashes of the wicked who have been consumed, the fire was not quenched, and they have been eaten by worms. What happens when worms eat and completely consume something? It turns back into the elements of earth. God is going to create a new heavens and a new earth. And, you know, if we could see the history of all the soil underneath the farms, it would be pretty scary how that soil got there. But so I think he's just, it says, you know, in the new world, you're going to see, you're going to go out and you're going to look and say, this is what became of those who persecuted God's people. But no, we're not going to sit on the walls of the New Jerusalem, eat popcorn, and watch the wicked burn.
1: Mm-hmm. I think also the reference there was talks about the worm and the fire is not quenched. You know, that has to do somewhat with the sort of the dump where they would throw refuge. And it's illustrating the point that the wicked, they will be destroyed. They'll have no value. They'll never live again. They'll be considered as something you throw out as waste. Not that it's speaking specifically here about worms that live eternally gobbling on flesh, just like what you say. It's symbolic.
0: Yeah. I think Christ refers to this when he talks about the punishment of the wicked. He says they'll be thrown to Gehenna. That was the Valley of Hinnom, which was the city of dump outside Jerusalem. And he said, where the worm does not die and the fire is not quenched. So I think Christ is referring back to Isaiah 66.
1: And just one more quick symbol on that. When it talks about the destruction of the wicked, you read about in Revelation, it talks about calling the birds to come and they're going to have a great feast, mm-hmm. and they're going to feast on the flesh of the dead people, and even talks about horses and so on. Again, it's symbolic. It's talking about a great battle.
0: Yeah.
1: And the army is defeated. And it's talking about the wicked being utterly destroyed when that time comes.
0: And I think we have a lesson that talks about the... God is the devil in charge of hell.
1: Mm-hmm.
0: And it goes into some of these verses that are difficult passages for anybody out there. If you want to better understand what the Bible teaches on the subject of the punishment of the wicked, we have a lesson called, Is the Devil in Charge of Hell?
1: The number to call for that is just 800-835-6747. And as Pastor Doug mentioned, the study guide is called Is the Devil in Charge of Hell? And just filled with all kinds of wonderful Bible verses. You know, Pastor Doug, it's interesting. Hell is actually good news when you look at it from what the Bible says. It's not an eternal burning chamber where the wicked are going to, you know, suffer throughout all eternity. It is a destruction of the wicked. There is punishment. But it's good news in that God's going to create a new heavens and a new earth wherein dwells righteousness.
0: It's an incinerator that purifies the earth. And by the way, if you would like that lesson, you've got a mobile phone, you can just text us. I think they text #250 and you can get that lesson on Is the Devil in Charge of Hell? Now, Pastor Ross, as we've mentioned before, we kind of sign off Bible Answers Live in two phases, sort of do it in stereo. We say goodbye to our friends listening on satellite, but for the rest, we're going to be back in just a moment to take your internet questions that have come in. They're 2 minutes, rapid fire internet questions. Don't go anyway.
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1: Hello, friends. 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We thank you for your email questions that you've sent in. 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Just balquestions@amazingfacts.org. And Pastor Doug, we're going to see how many of these questions we can answer. So Holly from Michigan is asking, does God truly create some people to be saved? And I guess by default, some people to be lost.
0: Well, the Bible tells us that God is not willing that any should perish. And if God created some people and said, I predetermined, I'm going to make some creatures, and I'm going to make them so that they will sin, and they will be lost, and then I'll punish them for doing what I made them to do. Well, you think about that, that's kind of outrageous. It would almost make God an accomplice to sin, that he's creating these people that have no option but to sin, and then he's going to punish them for doing what they've been created to do. No, folks, I think, are confusing some passages in the Bible. The Bible says God is not willing that any perish. Again, in Timothy, Paul says, God who would have all men to be saved. And then the Bible closes with an invitation saying, whosoever will, let him come and take the water of life freely. So people do have a choice to come and take that water of life.
1: Okay. Another question that we have, Rennie's asking, in Matthew chapter 16, verse 19, it talks about the keys of the kingdom. What are the keys of the kingdom?
0: Well, when we share the gospel, we are sharing the door to eternal life. So you're giving people the keys to get into that kingdom. Talks about Jesus has the key of David. And I think, where is it? In Isaiah it says, and the key, the government was on his shoulder. They used to keep a key on their shoulder, and that was a symbol of authority. So it's basically saying that you've got the avenue of truth with the keys.
1: Which is the gospel.
0: Right.
1: Being preached. Okay, last question that we have here. Let's see, we've got Larry asking, are they unfallen worlds and did they exist before the creation of Earth?
0: We know he has angels that he made before the world, but you can read in Hebrews, I believe it's in chapter 2, the first verse, it says, God through Christ made the worlds, and it's plural there. And Revelation talks about all the creatures in heaven that are praising him. So we do believe there are unfallen, sinless worlds. Well, friends, that uses our time up for this week. We're so glad that you tuned in. We pray that you will continue to support and pray for Bible Answers Live and Amazing Facts, and check out the website, amazingfacts.org.
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11: It's maybe history's most famous cartoon strip. Peanuts was the story of Charlie Brown, his pet dog Snoopy, and others. Created by Charles Schulz, who grew up in St. Paul, Minnesota, Peanuts debuted on October 2, 1950. Schulz was a Christian and often incorporated Christian themes and scripture references into his work, which was wholesome, not crass, not cheap. Well, I'm not suggesting he was a role model Christian, but he had faith in God and shared that faith in his work. And that's what followers of Jesus are encouraged to do. Jesus said, "Let your light shine." You'll likely have the chance to do that today. Instead of just being a consumer as a Christian, look to be a producer. Look to share the hope you have in Jesus with somebody else. It's a privilege to look forward to going to heaven. It's an even greater privilege to take someone to heaven with you. John Bradshaw, It Is Written.

Programs of hope, inspiration, and gentle, beautiful music. Round the clock. 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

Recently in a zoo, a lion reached through the bars to tear a child's arm from its socket. Even caged animals can sometimes maim or kill. I'll be back in a moment to talk about another danger far greater than a lion on the loose.

0: Hello, this is Joe Cruz on the Amazing Facts broadcast, Facts Which Affect You. Say, did you read about the Norwegian statistician who set a computer to work counting up all the wars of history? During the 5,560 years of recorded human history, there have been 14,531 wars, or as a computer pointed out, 2.6135 a year. Of 185 generations of human life, only 10 have known an uninterrupted peace. Right now, roughly speaking, 10 wars are in progress somewhere in the world, ranging from petty conflicts with poisoned arrows to major jet bomber attacks. Now, these facts about wars, past and present, were all duly recognized and reported by the statistician and the computer. But one major war of the past was not included in the figures. The reason, of course, is that it took place before this world was even created. In fact, it took place in heaven. It hardly seems possible to think of a war in heaven, the very last place we would connect with fighting or violence. So let's read about it right from the Bible, Revelation 12, verses 7 to 9. And there was war in heaven. Michael and his angels fought against the dragon, and the dragon fought and his angels and prevailed not, neither was their place found any more in heaven. And the great dragon was cast out, that old serpent called the devil and Satan, which deceiveth the whole world. He was cast out into the earth, and his angels were cast out with him. Now please notice that at one time Satan and his angels fought against Christ. Michael is mentioned here, and the good angels were on the side of Christ. Now how did this conflict develop? How did Satan come to be in heaven anyway? Well, friends, the fact is that the devil was once a beautiful angel who served God day and night in that paradise above. How he came to be our great enemy on this earth is the subject of today's broadcast. Now, I recognize that multitudes don't even believe there is a personal devil. Thousands of theologians even have gone on record as disbelieving the existence of such a creature. And I submit that this is exactly the way Satan has planned for it to be. There was once a noted robber and his gang who lived in a high mountain. When he was about to raid a certain valley, he would hire men to go down from house to house there and spread the report that the great robber, whom they had so long feared, was now dead. And that was his trick to put the people off their guard and leave their property exposed. Then that wicked robber and his gang would swoop down on that valley and plunder the people's goods without resistance. Now, the devil has tried to capture this world in the same way. He has spread the doctrine that there is no devil. And there are thousands of preachers these days who are spreading the same report and telling the people there's no devil. And I tell you that he is very pleased, for it enables him then to catch the people off guard when he comes against them. There is a real devil, my friends, and he's fighting against all who follow Christ. Peter says in 1 Peter 5:8, "Be sober, be vigilant, because your adversary the devil, as a roaring lion, walketh about, seeking whom he may devour." Now, no doubt you've gone to the zoo and you've watched the lions in there pacing from one end of the cage to the other. How they'd like to get out and pounce on you. That's exactly what the devil's doing. He's seeking to devour you. The New Testament proves the existence of a devil. In fact, that term, devil, is mentioned 34 places in the New Testament. In addition, 37 places refer to the name Satan, making 71 direct references to the devil or Satan. Then another 6 times, the terms tempter and wicked one are mentioned. In fact, he's referred to over 100 times in all the Bible. The person who doesn't believe in his existence is probably the most deceived person in all the world. You may say there's no devil because you have never met him. Do you want to know why you haven't met him, friends? It could be because you and the devil are going the same way. If you accept Jesus and obey his commandments, you will soon believe in a very real personal devil. Just because you've not seen him with your eyes does not prove he doesn't exist. There's air in the building right now where you're sitting, but you don't see it. Rabbit tracks tell us rabbits are around, and yet you may not see them. Just so the workings of Christ and the devil prove they are real personalities. Now suppose you question, who is a devil? Is he merely a figure of speech or a figment of the imagination? How can I be sure that the devil is real? In John 8, verse 44, "Ye are of your father the devil," Jesus is speaking here now, And the lust of your fathers ye will do. He was a murderer from the beginning, and abode not in the truth, because there is no truth in him. When he speaketh a lie, he speaketh of his own, for he is a liar and the father of it." Now, Jesus taught, friends, that the devil is a very real being here. He knew because he had met Satan in hand-to-hand combat and conflict out in that wilderness. James 2:9 declares, "Thou believest that there is one God, thou doest well. The devils also believe and tremble." Now listen, an evil principle can't believe in God. It takes an intelligent personality to believe. Therefore, as surely as there's a personal God, there's also a personal devil. If you believe the Bible, friends, you have to believe this. On the basis of those scriptures, it is fully confirmed. Now again, you might ask, well, who made the devil? Where did he come from? The Bible makes it very clear that the devil is a fallen angel from heaven. And here are the words of Jesus in chapter 10, verse 18. "I beheld Satan as lightning fall from heaven." Now, friends, those are the words of our Lord, and he's an authority that can't be doubted. He knows what he's talking about, and he says the devil came from heaven. If we question this fact, we are questioning Jesus. Now, when Satan was in heaven, his name was Lucifer, and that's what we're told in Isaiah 14:12-14. "How art thou fallen from heaven, O Lucifer, son of the morning? How art thou cut down to the ground, which didst weaken the nations? For thou hast said in thine heart, I will ascend into heaven. I will exalt my throne above the stars of God. I will sit also upon the mount of the congregation in the sides of the north. I will ascend above the heights of the clouds. I will be like the Most High." Now the word Lucifer means day star. When he rebelled, his name was changed to Satan, meaning adversary or devil or deceiver. And his position was once that of the covering cherub right by the very throne of God. The prophet Ezekiel wrote, "Thou art the anointed cherub that covereth, and I have set thee so. Thou wast upon the holy mountain of God. Thou hast walked up and down in the midst of the stones of fire. Thou wast perfect in thy ways from the day that thou wast created till iniquity was found in thee." Ezekiel 28:14-15. Now, when Moses led the children of Israel from Egypt to the Promised Land, he built an ark in which the Ten Commandments were placed. And that ark had a covering cherub. In fact, it had two of them, one on either end of the ark. And it was a shadow of heavenly things. In Psalms 80:1, we're told that God sits between the cherubim in heaven. "Give ear, O shepherd of Israel, thou that leadest Joseph like a flock, thou that dwellest between the cherubims, shine forth." So there's your proof, friends. Lucifer had that highest position that any angel could hold. He stood right by the throne of God as one of the special guardians of that holy place. Now, how did he become the devil or Satan? He was cast out from heaven, we're told, into this earth because of his rebellion. In Revelation 12:7-9, "There was war in heaven. Michael and his angels fought against a dragon, and the dragon fought and his angels and prevailed not. Neither was their place found any more in heaven. And the great dragon was cast out, that old serpent called the devil and Satan, which deceiveth the whole world. He was cast out on the earth, and his angels were cast out with him." Now, friends, the Bible is a startling book. It says there was war in heaven, and in that war, Christ fought against the devil. And where is the devil now? He's going to and fro in the earth. That's what your Bible says in Job 1:7. "And the Lord said unto Satan, Whence comest thou? And then Satan answered the Lord and said, From going to and fro in the earth and from walking up and down in it." Well, the devil's right here now in this present world. And he'll be here till the day he's cast in the lake of fire and destroyed by Jesus. He's in your neighborhood, my friends, carrying on his nefarious business of sin. What does he look like? If you were to get a large canvas and invite an artist to paint his conception of the devil on it, he'd probably picture a hideous-looking character with two great long horns protruding out of his forehead, a long tail, a long, slim red body, perhaps with a pitchfork in his hand, pushing people into hell. Now, there is no such devil as that. Listen, he's a fallen angel, and the Bible says he was noted for his beauty. Speaking of the devil, the scriptures say, "Son of man, take up a lamentation, and say unto him, Thus saith the Lord God, Thou sealest up the sum full of wisdom and perfect in beauty. Thine heart was lifted up because of thy beauty. Thou hast corrupted thy wisdom by reason of thy brightness. I will cast thee to the ground. I will lay thee before kings that they may behold thee. Ezekiel 28, 12 and 17. Now that's talking about the devil, friends. He was perfect in beauty. Well, you might ask, is God responsible for the evil of Satan? And I suppose I can best answer that question by citing a very simple, plain illustration. Let's say John's a drunkard. Now, would anybody dare say his mother is responsible for what he is today? Of course not. He made himself a drunkard by going contrary to his mother's teaching. Likewise, God never made a devil. He created Lucifer, who then corrupted his own way. Notice what Ezekiel said, thou wast perfect in thy ways from the day that thou wast created till iniquity was found in thee. The story is told that when Leonardo da Vinci was painting the Last Supper, he searched for many days to find somebody with whom he could paint the face of Christ. Finally, in one of the cathedrals, he found a choir boy who had the facial expression he so much desired. He made arrangements with this fine-looking young fellow to sit for the portrait of Christ. His name was Pietro Bandinelli. Later, the great artist looked for somebody from whom he could paint the face of Judas. And it said that he searched in vain for 20 years before he found a person who had the facial expression to suit him. One day, as the artist was walking down the street, he noticed a man standing by the side of the building. And on the face of this man was an expression of cunning, of dishonesty and deceitfulness. He was very poorly clothed, and at the time he was under the influence of alcohol. The great artist made arrangements for him to come to the studios to sit for Judas' portrait. It took several days to finish the work, and when the picture was completed, Da Vinci was so pleased with the face of Judas that he paid this stranger the sum he had told him he'd pay. And then he asked for his name. The stranger replied, my name is Pietro Bandinelli. I'm the same man who 20 years ago sat for you while you painted the face of Jesus. Now, friends, do you see what sin does for a person? As a young man, he lived a clean life. He had expressions of love and kindness, such as you might find on the face of Jesus. But sin changed his whole face until he could represent Judas. Sin made the great change in Pietro Bandinelli. And my friends, when we turn away from Jesus, from whence we get all the virtue and grace that can mold us into an image of righteousness, we will be left under the control of the evil one. We either must be under the power of good, of Christ, or else we'll be under the power of Satan. There is no middle ground, and there is no neutrality.
1: 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Until next time, remember this amazing fact: Jesus loves you.

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0: 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We still need about $1,800 due on the 30th of September. 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
1: In the book Memory Gems, two college students, boys, ended up one night about 10 p.m. with time on their hands. Just by what I've told you so far, it does smell a little bit skunky, doesn't it? Yes, yes, it does. One didn't have to study a lot, and the other one, well, his machine had broken down at a part-time job and he had gotten off early. So they decided to leave the dorm and go watch television with a friend. They could pull it off because one was supposed to be at work and the other had already been accounted for at an earlier dorm check. Just as one of them was forming a fake dummy in his bed for extra safety, the boy's dean happened to walk by. "Nice job," he said. "Where are you going?" Well, they told him. "Well, why didn't you ask?" "'Cause we thought you wouldn't let us go." "Well, you don't know everything, so ask next time." God's like that. He gives us freedom. He just wants us to be responsible. This is Rod Bieber with Seed Time and Harvest.
0: 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We've been trying to get the cash together to finish the purchase of a new little radio station in the Chattanooga area, WDSJ. 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The total amount is $35,000. We still need about $1,800 due on the 30th of September. 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And between the two of these, we'll cover much of that populated area. 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

0: Welcome to today's reading from the Bible, the Word of God. Thy word is a lamp unto my feet and a light unto my path.
1: Chapter 13. A wise son heeds his father's instruction, but a scoffer does not listen to rebuke. A man shall eat well by the fruit of his mouth, but the soul of the unfaithful feeds on violence. He who guards his mouth preserves his life, but he who opens wide his lips shall have destruction. The soul of a lazy man desires and has nothing, but the soul of the diligent shall be made rich. A righteous man hates lying, but a wicked man is loathsome and comes to shame. Righteousness guards him whose way is blameless, but wickedness overthrows the sinner. There is one who makes himself rich yet has nothing, and one who makes himself poor yet has great riches.
2: The ransom of a man's life is his riches, but the poor does not hear rebuke.
1: The light of the righteous rejoices, but the lamp of the wicked will be put out. By pride comes nothing but strife, but with the well-advised is wisdom. Wealth gained by dishonesty will be diminished, but he who gathers by labor will increase. Hope deferred makes the heart sick, but when the desire comes, it is a tree of life. He who despises the word will be destroyed, but he who fears the commandment will be rewarded. The law of the wise is a fountain of life, to turn one away from the snares of death. Good understanding gains favor, but the way of the unfaithful is hard. Every prudent man acts with knowledge, but a fool lays open his folly. A wicked messenger falls into trouble, but a faithful ambassador brings health. Poverty and shame will come to him who disdains correction, but he who regards a rebuke will be honored. A desire accomplished is sweet to the soul, but it is an abomination to fools to depart from evil. He who walks with wise men will be wise, but the companion of fools will be destroyed. Evil pursues sinners, but to the righteous good shall be repaid. A good man leaves an inheritance to his children's children, but the wealth of the sinner is stored up for the righteous. Much food is in the fallow ground of the poor, and for lack of justice there is waste. He who spares his rod hates his son, but he who loves him disciplines him promptly. The righteous eats to the satisfying of his soul, but the stomach of the wicked shall be in want.
0: That's the reading from the Old Testament. And now we turn to the New Testament.
2: The Epistle to the Hebrews, chapter 5. For every high priest taken from among men is appointed for men in things pertaining to God, that he may offer both gifts and sacrifices for sins. He can have compassion on those who are ignorant and going astray, since he himself is also subject to weakness. Because of this he is required, as for the people, so also for himself, to offer sacrifices for sins. And no man takes this honor to himself, but he who is called by God, just as Aaron was. So also Christ did not glorify himself to become high priest, but it was he who said to him, "You are my son. Today I have begotten you." As he also says in another place, "You are a priest forever, according to the order of Melchizedek," who in the days of his flesh, when he had offered up prayers and supplications, with vehement cries and tears to him who was able to save him from death, and was heard because of his godly fear, though he was a son, yet he learned obedience by the things which he suffered. And having been perfected, he became the author of eternal salvation to all who obey him, called by God as high priest, according to the order of Melchizedek, of whom we have much to say and hard to explain, since you have become dull of hearing. For though by this time you ought to be teachers, you need someone to teach you again the first principles of the oracles of God, and you have come to need milk and not solid food. For everyone who partakes only of milk is unskilled in the word of righteousness, for he is a babe. But solid food belongs to those who are of full age, that is, those who by reason of use have their senses exercised to discern both good and evil.

You've been listening to the Word of God, today's reading of a section of the Holy Scriptures. All 66 books of Scripture are given by inspiration of God and are profitable for doctrine, for reproof, for correction, for instruction in righteousness, that the man of God may be perfect, thoroughly furnished unto all good works. A portion of the Word of God is read every 3 hours here on Radio 74.

It's maybe history's most famous cartoon strip. Peanuts was the story of Charlie Brown, his pet dog Snoopy, and others. Created by Charles Schulz, who grew up in St. Paul, Minnesota, Peanuts debuted on October the 2nd, 1950. Schulz was a Christian and often incorporated Christian themes and scripture references into his work, which was wholesome, not crass, not cheap. Well, I'm not suggesting he was a role model Christian, but he had faith in God and shared that faith in his work. And that's what followers of Jesus are encouraged to do. Jesus said, "Let your light shine." You'll likely have the chance to do that today. Instead of just being a consumer as a Christian, look to be a producer. Look to share the hope you have in Jesus with somebody else. It's a privilege to look forward to going to heaven. It's an even greater privilege to take someone to heaven with you. John Bradshaw, It Is Written.

Programs of hope, inspiration, and gentle, beautiful music. Round the clock. 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

0: The wind is a very important part of our weather system. It can be our friend on a hot summer's day, but it can also be a destructive foe in the form of hurricanes and tornadoes. What is the wind, and from where does it come? Stay tuned.
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2: 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I'm Chris O'Brien with the Institute for Creation Research.
0: From drying the flood waters from off the entire earth to parting the Red Sea, God has used the wind in some marvelous ways. Although we may not consider the ordinary workings of the wind to be something special, the wind is truly a fascinating creation of God. You won't want to blow your chance to hear this interesting discussion, so stay tuned for the next 15 minutes as we learn about the power of the wind. Dr. Ed Holroyd is a retired scientist from the United States Bureau of Reclamation. He describes wind and says it can be light and breezy or fierce and frightening.
3: The air around us is invisible. It is necessary for our life. It is only when it moves that we can sense its presence. We call moving air the wind. It can be the common light wind of a gentle breeze, or it can be the rare destructive wind of a severe storm, such as a hurricane or tornado. Though the air is invisible, we can see movement in the clouds, dust, precipitation, and pollution it carries. We cannot see the wind. We can see its effects on the environment.
0: Dr. Donald DeYoung is professor of physics at Grace College in Winona Lake, Indiana. He says the wind is vital to our atmosphere.
1: A breeze or wind occurs when large amounts of air move across the earth. The air is pushed from place to place as it evens out differences in pressure, much like water flowing downhill. When there's a constant pressure across the region, then the wind diminishes and the air becomes still for a time. The pressure differences themselves result from uneven heating of the earth by the sun. One might picture the wind as a giant spoon that stirs the atmosphere, and without it, dangerous hot and cold spots would develop.
0: A good example of this stirring up of the Earth's atmosphere is the way the wind is circulated throughout the globe. Dr. Larry Vardaman, chairman of ICR's Department of Astrogeophysics, explains.
4: It turns out that because of heating at different places on the Earth, there is greater warmth near the equator than there is in the poles. And this heat is trying to move from the equatorial regions to the polar regions, and it does it by the movement of air and the water in the ocean. But about half of the energy is moved from the equator to the poles by the gentle movement of air north, the warm air moving north and the cold air moving south. And this is a net result in the movement of energy. That's part of God's design for motion here on the earth.
0: And the velocity of this circulated air will vary in different parts of the atmosphere.
4: You may not know it, but in most places, at least at mid-latitudes, between 30 and 60 degrees latitude, you're within about 5 miles of winds that are blowing at 100 miles an hour, as high as 200 miles an hour, directly above you. It's called the jet stream, and it circulates around the Earth and has a very high speed. Down near the Earth, the surface of the Earth, it's not as great, except when you have a storm come in. And you have a low-pressure center close to a high-pressure center, the wind will produce great speeds and cause great destruction on the surface of the Earth. So the wind is a very major force on the Earth as we know it today.
0: It's interesting to note how much the wind really affects our life here on Earth. Not only does it keep the atmosphere and temperature well-balanced, but without these moving winds, we'd all be getting very thirsty.
4: Another major factor on the movement of winds is actually what's called the water cycle. In order to be able to have rain on the continents, you evaporate the moisture from the oceans, and the winds move that moist air over to the continents, and it condenses and falls out as rain over the continents. Otherwise, the continents are not a major source of moisture, and they would just dry out and become all deserts. So you're basically moving this moisture by the winds over the continents where you can produce this rain that's needed to grow plants and for our drinking water.
0: We understand just how beneficial and necessary the wind is to us. But on the other hand, we also know how detrimental it can be in the form of hurricanes and tornadoes. Dr. DeYoung says the wind reveals its strength in these violent storms.
1: The power of wind is seen and heard dramatically in a hurricane. These storms produce millions of tons of air moving at hundreds of miles per hour. A large hurricane has more power than the energy consumption of the entire U.S. This is why we can't prevent or control hurricanes. Instead, we watch for them and then get out of the way. This is also true for tornadoes.
0: Dr. Vardaman tells us that winds at destructive high speeds become even more devastating as momentum increases.
4: In hurricanes, you can have winds as high as 150, maybe approaching 200 miles an hour. Around thunderstorms also, you can get extremely high winds. You can have tornadoes that are brought down out of a thunderstorm. These winds can reach 200 to 300 miles an hour in a very small vortex, and it can do incredible destruction when it picks up objects and throws them around. It turns out that the effect of the wind is greatly multiplied when you increase it, and it's not a linear function. In other words, you don't have just the same amount of destruction linearly when you increase the wind, say by a factor of 2. The destruction doesn't go up by a factor of 2, it goes up by a factor of 4. So that if you double the wind speed, you have 4 times the destruction. So the wind, although it's just a simple movement of air molecules, when it gets to high speed, it can produce tremendous destruction and can be very fearful to us.
0: In our program today, we've heard about high and low air pressure. Just what does this mean? Dr. Holroyd explains how wind reacts to these pressures.
3: Wind is the response of air to pressure gradients. Air flows from high pressure to low pressure, but is usually deflected by the turning of the earth through the Coriolis effect. The pressure gradient may in turn be caused by the wind. Here in the mountains of Colorado, air may be piled up by the friction of the mountains causing high pressure. But low pressure is in the flat plains to the east where there is minimal friction. When that happens, strong winds descend out of the foothills, sometimes reaching hurricane speeds and causing damage to trees and buildings.
0: What other factors influence the wind?
3: Winds are also caused by temperature gradients, especially in the upper air. For the same amount of air, a column of warm air is tall, while cold air is short and dense. Air at the same upper pressure level tries to flow from the high altitude above the warm air to the lower altitude above the cold air. Winds can also be caused by the evaporative cooling of precipitation below a cloud. Such cooling can also be experienced in the output of a swamp cooler used for air conditioning in dry climates. The chilled air is denser than the dry air and starts to fall rapidly as a downdraft. It changes to horizontal winds when the ground is reached and is called a downburst. A downburst can cause a sudden change in the relative airspeed of aircraft near airport runways. Numerous airplane crashes have been caused by downburst winds. When winds are forced to rise up a higher terrain, orographic clouds may release extra precipitation relative to the flatland. The intense precipitation in the Sierra Nevada mountains of California is a result of strong moisture-laden winds rising over those mountains. On the other side, leeward descending winds evaporate precipitation, causing a rain shadow. So Nevada is dry. It therefore matters whether the wind is going uphill or downhill.
0: Now, what about the origin of the wind? Does it make any sense to say that this force, both powerful and peaceful, came about through evolutionary means of chance? Dr. Vardaman says the only possible way that wind came into existence was by the mighty hand of God.
4: In terms of God's creating the earth, the systems that he has, I think he very specifically designed the world in which we live so that the wind functions in a way that's very productive. It's also very interesting to try to understand how the wind works in our atmosphere. We only in the last 200 years or so have really understood exactly the global movement of wind and how the air moves around on the surface of the earth. But this really speaks back to God and his power and his foreknowledge and his omnipotence and being able to design and construct such a system that it works so efficiently. I can't even imagine how you could get such a system if you're relying on an arbitrary system that was just chaos and didn't have any order behind it. So the way in which the wind occurs, it follows very specific equations that we can apply to it. And this implies that there had to have been a designer or a creator who did this. We know that the equations for wind, we've actually developed these now, and these are the basis of equations that are put into numerical models for predicting the weather and climate. There are six basic equations that are used in numerical models for predicting weather and climate. And these are based upon the way in which wind operates in our atmosphere. And it's a really testimony to what God has done.
0: God created the wind for specific functions on Earth, but He also used the wind at certain times in extraordinary ways. Dr. DeYoung talks about some of the miraculous ways that wind was used in the Bible.
1: One of those miracles when the sea is parted. We don't have any wind like that today that can back up the water and make it like on walls where you can walk through. So there's certainly divine intervention there. There's another time where God speaks and the wind stops and the storm stops instantly. So wind is used by the Lord at His will. He controls weather. And of course, wind is also used as an image of the Holy Spirit, that we can't see it and it goes by its own direction and does good. That's an interesting comparison.
0: Dr. Vardaman would agree and says the Holy Spirit will move in a person's heart to bring that one to salvation through Jesus Christ.
4: For example, he speaks in John chapter 3, verse 8, "The wind bloweth where it listeth, and thou hearest the sound thereof, but canst not tell whence it cometh and whither it goeth. So is every one that is born of the Spirit." The connection there is that the Holy Spirit, you can't not see Him, just like the wind. You can't see the wind. You can only see the effects of the wind, blowing leaves around and so on, but the wind itself, which is the movement of air, and you can't see the air. So he draws a connection between the wind and the movement of the Spirit and the effect that it has upon people. And that's the message of John 3:16, which is a heavenly message that God gave, and He based it upon this comparison of the movement of the wind and the motion of the Holy Spirit when He said, "For God so loved the world that He gave His only begotten Son, that whosoever believes in Him should not perish, but have everlasting life." That's a work of the Holy Spirit for us to come to understand and to know that and to accept that for our salvation. And it's all based on this idea that God is providing the Holy Spirit like He does the wind.
0: As our program comes to a close, we hope that you've been encouraged. It's our desire at ICR to show that the Bible can be trusted, both historically and scientifically, and to give facts that will build your faith. As Christians, we need to understand the scientific basis for our beliefs. We pray that this program will aid you in your discovery of science and the Bible. You know, most people aren't aware that today there are thousands of scientists that are convinced of the truth of biblical creation and not evolution. Our non-denominational ministry aims to restore and strengthen the Genesis foundations of the Christian faith. If you've enjoyed today's edition of Science, Scripture, and Salvation, a Creation Radio Journal, why not visit us on the web to find out more about the work of ICR? The address is www.icr.org. Again, www.icr.org. Science, Scripture, and Salvation, a Creation Radio Journal, is a production of ICR. For the Institute for Creation Research, I'm Chris O'Brien. Thanks for tuning in.

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1: Hello again, everyone. This is Live with Sam. I'm Sam, and I'm here with my mother to discover more of her secrets for cooking amazing meals using nothing but fruits, vegetables, grains, nuts, beans, and legumes. Mom, let's talk beans.
2: Are you sure you want to?
1: Yes, beans are delicious.
2: But they give you such gas.
1: Mom!
2: You blow up like a balloon.
1: Mom!
2: The whole neighborhood knows when you've had beans for lunch.
1: Okay, let's move on to vegetables. Why do you serve your family so many vegetables each day?
2: I'm glad you asked that question, Sam. Vegetables are like nature's health food store. They contain so many nutrients and vitamins. There's not a pill, prescription, or packaged food on earth that can touch them. Totally healthy. Unfortunately, most people don't eat anywhere near enough vegetables each day. Then they get sick and wonder why.
1: How about fruits?
2: One word, antioxidants.
1: What's that?
2: Only the greatest cancer fighter known to man. When cancer is growing in your body, those cancer cells need oxygen to live and multiply. Antioxidants arrive at the cancer site and basically remove oxygen from those cells. Then they can't grow and multiply.
1: Is eating fruit the only way to get these antioxidants into your body?
2: Well, they're also available in beans, but I don't think you want to talk about beans.
1: Yes, right. Let's not talk about beans. This is Live with Sam. Goodbye.
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0: 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The total amount is $35,000. We still need about $1,800 due on the 30th of September. 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It's Post Office Box 9797, Denver, 80209. 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

It's maybe history's most famous cartoon strip. Peanuts was the story of Charlie Brown, his pet dog Snoopy, and others. Created by Charles Schulz, who grew up in St. Paul, Minnesota, Peanuts debuted on October 2, 1950. Schulz was a Christian and often incorporated Christian themes and scripture references into his work, which was wholesome, not crass, not cheap. Well, I'm not suggesting he was a role model Christian, but he had faith in God and shared that faith in his work. And that's what followers of Jesus are encouraged to do. Jesus said, "Let your light shine." You'll likely have the chance to do that today. Instead of just being a consumer as a Christian, look to be a producer. Look to share the hope you have in Jesus with somebody else. It's a privilege to look forward to going to heaven. It's an even greater privilege to take someone to heaven with you. John Bradshaw, It Is Written.

0: 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I'm your HeartWise host, Charles Mills. We as a society just can't leave well enough alone. And in some cases, that's a good thing, especially when it comes to our health. We're not satisfied to be overweight, under-energized, or to sit back and allow our planet to pay the price for our well enough way of eating. If I just described you, listener, then you are what our guest today calls a wellness activist. Like her, your goal is to reshape your body, boost your energy, and save our planet. Kathy Freston is a writer, media favorite, and regular contributor to the Huffington Post. She's also executive director of the Good Food Institute, and I'm proud to have her on our show today. Kathy Freston, welcome to HeartWise.
1: Thank you, Charles. Thank you so much for having me.
0: I want to talk about your latest book today, and you've written many. This one's called Clean Protein, and by its very title, I'm assuming there's an unclean protein out there. What are you trying to tell us?
1: Well, for a lot of people, you know, protein is meat and meat is protein.
0: Right.
1: And we all need protein. And so the way Americans are consuming protein these days is just, it's verging on being unsustainable.
0: Yes.
1: And so what my co-author Bruce Friedrich and I wanted to convey in this book is that we need to look for cleaner sources of protein. Mm-hmm. And they're out there. They've always been out there. And there's more now than ever. And so we want to consider when we choose which kind of protein we consume, what goes along with that protein? What's in the protein package? Is there cholesterol in it? Is there a lot of saturated fat? What is the growing and processing of this protein doing to our land and to our water? Mm-hmm. What is it doing to our collective conscience, to our soul? So we want to just choose protein that's not only good for our body, but also good for everything and everybody. And there is a difference between certain proteins. And so this book outlines what's the healthiest and most conscious and clean.
0: So when you say there's a difference between the proteins, you're talking about protein that comes from a cow and protein that comes from broccoli. Are they the same protein? And the only difference is what they bring with them?
1: Well, that protein is protein, and it's a building block of life, and we definitely need it. Protein from broccoli, very powerful stuff. Mm-hmm. Seeds, nuts, mm-hmm. beans, legumes, lentils, things like that do our bodies a lot of good because they're loaded with protein, and they're also loaded with fiber. Mm-hmm. And I think one of the big mistakes that people make is they constantly ask, how much protein are you getting? Where do you get your protein? And the question to be asking should be, where are you getting your fiber? Are you getting enough fiber? Because most Americans don't get enough fiber. And fiber is just this miracle. It's like a scrub brush. It goes through your system, scrubbing out all the gunk and toxicity, keeping you clean, your belly feeling full, your belly feeling flat. And it disperses the blood sugar, the glucose, the energy for life very steadily, very slowly. So fiber comes along with proteins like beans and legumes and seeds and nuts and things like that. So it's a very healthy, clean package to get your protein from things that grow in the ground or on trees. Whereas protein that comes from cows or pigs comes along with some cholesterol, some saturated fat. Raising these animals does a lot of harm on the environment. It sucks up the vast majority of water on our planet, and certainly in our country, is used to raise livestock. The vast majority of forests that are cut down because of making room for grazing, and that releases all kinds of global warming gases. The vast majority of plants that are grown are fed to livestock rather than fed to humans directly. So if those plants were fed to humans directly, we could, you know, feed the global poor. We would be much healthier. We would be wealthier. So all of these things sort of contribute to the question of where should we get our protein? What are the sources? And just like when we consider energy, we're moving away from the old kind of energy toward clean energy. We're now considering where we get our protein, and we're moving away from the old resources of protein and toward clean protein.
0: Well put. We're talking with Kathy Freston. She has written the book Clean Protein, we're talking about today on the program. You raised this, so let me sort of zero in on it. You say, are we getting enough protein? People are asking, where are you getting your protein? Are you getting enough protein? How much is enough? What do we need as far as protein is concerned? And why are we so completely focused on protein that we're missing so much here?
1: Yeah, it's a great question. And most people don't even know how much they need. On average, we need about 50 grams a day. Women need about 48, men need about 52, okay, more if you're very athletic, but not much more. And we get that very easily. Most of us get over twice as much protein as we need. Mm. And if we're getting it from the wrong sources, that's really a strain on our kidneys. It serves to clog up the arteries in our heart. It affects our weight. We become overweight. We become diabetic. We become more prone to Alzheimer's. All of those things come from getting too much protein, the wrong sources of protein. So on average, about 50 grams, and that's very easy to get. You know, I mean, just not even having to do calculations or worrying about combining the right things to get, you know, all of your amino acids. If you're eating whole grains and beans and lentils and nuts and things like that and vegetables over the course of a few days or a week, you don't have to worry about combining. You're getting everything you need. It's eat the rainbow is not a bad idea. It's been sort of a catchphrase, and it actually makes a lot of sense just to eat a diverse diet. And, Charles, the great news is that, you know, for people like me, who I grew up in the South, I'm from Georgia, from a small town in Georgia, I love my burgers, mm-hmm, I love ribs, I love, you know, hot dogs, sure, and sausage and stuff like that. And so now there are so many plant-based versions of the things that I grew up loving, like, you know, the Beyond Burger, mm-hmm, and Field Roast Sausage, and, you know, chicken wings that aren't made from chicken. So we can have our traditional favorite foods that maybe 10 years ago, if you wanted to move away from all this kind of animal protein, you couldn't enjoy. Now you can. So there's a lot of upside in moving toward clean protein.
0: Now, growing up in Georgia and eating that Southern food, and my mother was from North Carolina, so I know all about that Southern food.
1: Yeah.
0: When you're growing up and your mom is giving this to you, and your mom thinks, you know, I'm giving you healthy food. This is not something that she was doing just to be mean. She thought she was right, doing good, and my mother did as well. When did you, Kathy Freston, begin to realize that maybe what I grew up with, maybe what my mom thought was healthy, may not be in my best interest? When did that happen?
1: Well, I was writing books on how to be awake and aware and more conscious in relationships and work and things like that across the board. And I realized where I didn't have very much consciousness at all was in what I chose to eat. So here I'm eating at least three times a day, and I really have zero awareness of where my food comes from. And I thought, if I don't want to be a hypocrite and I want to be someone who is choosing consciously and acting kindly and compassionately and with mercy and with all, you know, all the values that I grew up with, the values that my parents instilled in me, then I needed to start looking at the food and where it came from. And so that's what I did. I started watching videos of how animals are processed for food and reading accounts, and I had to quietly, in sort of the quiet of my own mind, ask myself if I was at peace with this, if my conscience was clean by eating these kind of foods. And so that began my process of moving away from consuming animal protein and towards more plant-based protein.
0: Well, you've identified one of the great motivators that I'm finding as I talk to people in the health arena, and that is not only do they want to keep the environment clean, not only want to keep the planet clean, they want to keep themselves clean. So when you say clean protein, you're also saying clean body, clean mind, clean spirit. Am I on the right track saying that?
1: You are absolutely on the right track. And that's, I would say that's my primary motivator. Yes. And it is for a lot of other people that I've talked to as well, is that the whole process just doesn't sit right with me anymore. And, you know, knowledge is power. And once we know better, we can do better. And we didn't know, you know, 20 years ago. We didn't have the internet showing us the truth behind these slaughterhouse walls. And I don't want to be too precious about it. I didn't grow up to be, you know, a tree-hugging animal lover at all. I never thought much about this stuff. But as I've gotten older, I've just had to question, are my values of kindness and compassion and mercy and responsible stewardship, are those values reflected in the food that I choose to put on my dining room table? And they were not being reflected in my previous choices. And so I had to move away from those choices. And I did it, you know, gradually and with great thought. And so it's been a joyful process for me. Mm.
0: Kathy Freston is our guest today. She is a writer, and she has been on a bunch of television and radio programs. She regularly contributes to the Huffington Post. And her latest book, Clean Protein, is on my desk here. We're talking about it. We'll take a short break. And when we come back, let's go shopping. Kathy, let's have you lead us through the grocery store, what we should be looking for, what we shouldn't be looking for, and how it's going to make a difference in our lives when we check out. So stand by. Thank you.

0: I'm Dr. James Markham with your biblical prescription for life. A patient came up to me the other day and said, "I've been feeling down lately. What can I do?" Well, our biblical prescription for life is found in Genesis 1, verse 14. And God said, "Let there be light in the dome of the sky to separate day from night." Well, God knew what He was doing when He made light. I call that phototherapy. We know that light helps with the activation of vitamin D, which in turn makes an important chemical called serotonin. Serotonin helps improve our moods, helps us fight depression, makes us feel better. 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For more information, our website's heartwiseministries.org.
1: 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We're here to serve you. Please feel free to use any of these avenues to communicate with us. Welcome back to the program. I'm your host, Charles Mills. Our guest today, Kathy Freston. She is the author of Clean Protein. She's also executive director of the Good Food Institute. What is the Good Food Institute, and how can we learn more about that, Kathy?
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1: Okay. Mm-hmm. All right. Now, the book Clean Protein here, you have a couple chapters in here telling us not only what we should do, but how we should do it. And let's go shopping. When you get your cart, the one with the wiggly wheel, and you go up and down the aisles of the grocery store, what are you looking for and what are you not looking for?
2: Well, so again, you want to ask yourself, you know, as you're shopping, as you're thinking about where you're getting your protein, you're just saying, okay, what has pathogens and antibiotics and cholesterol and what doesn't? What has fiber? So you want to stay away from the antibiotics and pathogens and cholesterol and saturated fat. That stuff comes with animal protein, and the phytonutrients and the fiber and the healthy protein, that comes with plant-based proteins.
1: Okay.
2: So you want to, by the way, the things that I'm going to tell you about, super inexpensive, very affordable. So you want to look for beans and legumes, because they've been the staple for populations around the world throughout history. And they're cheap, they're versatile, delicious, they're super high in protein, fiber, iron, antioxidants, and they keep you regular, they keep you very healthy, they have no cholesterol. In fact, they help you lower your cholesterol, balance your blood sugar. So they're packed with protein. You can get all kinds of beans, black-eyed peas, pinto beans, black beans. You can get them in cans. You can get them in those sort of, they're like aseptic packages, you know, where you used to get soy milk. You can get those. Literally throw it in a bowl in a microwave. Very, very good for you. I love making bean soups and bean stews. I make a big one at least once a week, probably twice a week. I make a ton of it, and I take little glass containers, you know, the little Tupperware containers, and I do single servings, and I store a bunch in the freezer so that when I want to pop one in, you know, when I don't have time or I'm going off to the office or I'm going on a road trip. So I freeze some of it. I eat it for a few days. My family loves it. So that's one thing you want to look at.
1: Sure.
2: Another protein, which is excellent, is, believe it or not, just nuts. They're super high in protein. They're packed with fiber and complex carbohydrates, which are good for you. You know, not all carbs are bad. Complex carbohydrates provide energy for your body, for your brain. Your brain is absolutely dependent on it. So if you want to maintain healthy weight and plenty of energy, you want to get lots of nuts and seeds. And they're rich in all the good fats that you need that help supply energy and help you absorb critical vitamins. Quinoa. Quinoa, most people think it's a grain. It looks like a grain. It looks like maybe sort of a little steel-cut oat. But in fact, it's a seed, and it's a complete protein. It's delicious. You can make it super easily in the microwave or in the stovetop. You add water to it. I have it for breakfast sometimes with nuts and dates, and I pour over some almond milk or soy milk. It's, again, a complete protein, tons of fiber. You can make it as a base. Throw on some vegetables or some tofu or whatever. That's delicious. And then speaking of tofu and tempeh, they're fantastic sources of protein. They're tried and true. They've been on the market for ages. They're soy-based. Soy, I know there's a lot of hoopla around soy. You certainly don't need soy if you don't like it, but there's nothing wrong with it. The people who've live the longest all around the world have eaten soy for many thousands of years, so no need to worry about that. Whole grains are sometimes referred to as the seeds of civilization, and that's because they are so foundational as a food for humans since the earliest times, and they're full of protein. Whole grains like steel-cut oats, wheat, barley, corn, rice, millet, all those things that you might not have even thought about. Again, super inexpensive, very versatile. Throw them in a big super stew. Use them as a base to put on some vegetables or whatever. And then, Charles, I'm a cheater sometimes. I'm in a rush. I'm traveling. I don't necessarily have time to think about it. So I do use protein powders sometimes. Mm-hmm. And I make a nice smoothie. I throw in some coconut water, some protein powder. I get the kind that's made from pea protein. I throw in some frozen strawberries, frozen pineapple, and frozen broccoli. So I'm getting, a hit of my fruits, my vegetables, my protein. I throw in some flaxseed. I top it off with some chia seed. And so I've got lots of omega-3s, protein, vegetables, everything. So that's another thing you want to have in your pantry and not expensive. Then one of my favorites, I just love pasta so much. I could eat pasta every day. But now they have these high-protein pastas. So instead of made from white processed wheat, you can get pasta that's made from black beans or lentils or tofu. And you get up to 25 grams of protein in a bowl of pasta, and it's really good for you, no guilt. So, and then you've got the stuff that's a little bit more expensive, but it's a treat sometimes, is a veggie burger. I love a Beyond burger. I love, the Gardein chicken. I love the Field Rose sausage. Those are in your frozen section of your grocery stores. And you don't have to eat them if you don't like them, but I love those traditional foods, and so I always add them to my pantry too. But it's a nice, diverse sort of selection of proteins that you usually don't even think about when you grow up like me, who is just shopping for pork chops and chicken and steak and the like.
1: As I hear you talk about all those things, it sounds like you're describing the people in Dan Buettner's books. That's the way they stay healthy. Absolutely.
2: Exactly.
1: When you sit down to a meal, it has got to feel good. And I can say it does because I do this as well. No animal was harmed in the making of my dinner. No planet was harmed in the making of my snack. That's a good feeling. And how does that make you feel? And how do you make sure that people who listen to you get that message clearly?
2: I have to say, I grew up eating meat, and I was defensive when I first started thinking about it. Yes. And so I always want to reiterate that it's a personal choice what we choose to eat. It's completely up to us. Nobody should tell us what to do, what we can and can't do. because I know that feeling when I was making that, I had that awakening. I thought, don't you dare, you know, try to make me feel guilty. I'm not a bad person just because I'm eating hamburger or chicken. And so I'm careful to respect people for their own process and their own set of criteria. For me, it was just, you know, being able to know that I didn't cause any animal, any sentient being, any live being to feel fear or pain, that I didn't contribute to that feels really good, feels very clean on my conscience. And I have to say, I've never been happier with a choice in my life. It's the most empowering thing that I've ever done, because with all that's going on in the world, Charles, and I'm sure you feel it deeply, sometimes you feel helpless, like, what can I do to make a difference? There's just so much, you know, unkindness these days. And it just feels good that my personal decisions at least three times a day cause no pain and actually put good energy out into the world and save these creatures from fear and pain. That feels really good.
1: Clean Protein is the name of the book. Kathy Freston, KathyFreston. And at KathyFreston.com is also where you can learn more about the book and the other books that she's written, as well as Kathy herself. It's all right there at KathyFreston.com. Well, I tell you, I feel cleaner just talking with you. I'm so glad that you've come on here and shared this. And I like what you said there, that we are giving information to our listeners. And listener, you can do whatever you want with this information. We're not going to judge you if you take it or if you don't take it. But just in case you want to be one of those wellness activists like our guest today and like this radio program happens to be, you now have a way of starting that process and starting that journey. And we'll be thinking about you all along the way. 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

It's maybe history's most famous cartoon strip. Peanuts was the story of Charlie Brown, his pet dog Snoopy, and others. Created by Charles Schulz, who grew up in St. Paul, Minnesota, Peanuts debuted on October the 2nd, 1950. Schulz was a Christian and often incorporated Christian themes and scripture references into his work, which was wholesome, not crass, not cheap. Well, I'm not suggesting he was a role model Christian, but he had faith in God and shared that faith in his work. And that's what followers of Jesus are encouraged to do. Jesus said, "Let your light shine." You'll likely have the chance to do that today. Instead of just being a consumer as a Christian, look to be a producer. Look to share the hope you have in Jesus with somebody else. It's a privilege to look forward to going to heaven. It's an even greater privilege to take someone to heaven with you. John Bradshaw, It Is Written.

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Round the clock. 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

0: And now we're pleased to present Kenneth Cox.
1: We're taking a look at the conflict of the ages. What is a soul? Look at that, find out what it's talking about. But tonight we're taking a look at a conflict that's going on. A conflict that started centuries ago, ages ago, up in heaven. A conflict between two powers that is going on even to this day. And what many, many people don't see and don't understand is what's involved in that conflict and what's happening there. And that's what we're going to take a look at tonight. That conflict, we find that there is an angel that was created over and above all the angels of heaven. And what was to happen there with that angel and what he believed and what happened. And I want you to listen to his words, because he says very clearly what his intentions are and what he intends to do. And this is what he had to say. How art thou fallen from heaven, O Lucifer, son of the morning? How are you cut down to the ground who did weaken the nations? Now listen carefully. For you have said in your heart, I will ascend unto the heaven. I will exalt my throne above the stars of God. I will also sit on the mount of the congregation on the farthest sides of the north. Now, if you don't get a picture of what's happening here, this angel is talking about exalting himself above all the angels of heaven, the stars of heaven, when it says that he would have his seat on the farthest side of the north. That represents the very choice spot. In other words, we're talking about Israel, where it was arid and so forth, where it was ninth and where it was green was the north. And he said, I'm going to sit on that very best side. Listen, I will ascend above the heights of the clouds. I will be like the Most High. Now, this was his intentions. This is what he intended to do. And because of that, a conflict has started. Now, tonight, I'm going to begin this with an allegory. And I hope this allegory will help you in a little bit sense what's happening here and what's taking place. And so, let's take a look at this allegory. All of you are familiar with this picture. All of you recognize this as the castle at Disneyland or Disney World. That's the castle there. Everybody sees it in every theme park that Walt Disney has built. This castle is there. This castle is not in Disney World or Disneyland. This castle happens to be in Bavaria, Germany. That's where it's at. And it was the original castle, and Walt Disney duplicated it and had it in all of his theme parks. Because of all the castles in the world, it's probably one of the most beautiful and symmetric of any one that's ever been built. But this castle fits into the story of the allegory that I'm sharing with you tonight. So I want you to watch as we talk about it. Back in the year of 1661, a young man came to the throne in France. His name was Louis XIV, about 24 years of age. And at this time, the nation of France was probably the strongest, most powerful nation in all of Europe. And so, Louis XIV, who took over this power, set up what he called his Sunrise Kingdom. And he became known as the Sun King, because he said there was no place on earth where the sun rose that it didn't rise on French territory. And so he had his famous Sunrise Kingdom that he intended to continue to grow until it ruled the world, that it was the strongest of all of them. And Louis the 14th went outside of Paris about 10 miles and had a friend that lived there, and they went hunting there, and he liked the area very well, and so he was able to purchase some land in this area, and he began to have a lodge there where he could hunt and so forth. But as time progressed, he began to build some buildings on it. And then he got it in his mind that he would build a palace there. And he built it, and it became known as Versailles. And here he built marvelous, beautiful buildings. I mean, beyond, they're one of the marvels of today, folks, when you go to Versailles, where he built. This became the capital of France and was the capital of France for many, many years. And he built these buildings like this that were just absolutely marvelous places. And you can go there today and walk through the halls of this palace and see the wonderful things that he built, the statues and all the marble and all that took place there. Or you can even go to what is called the Hall of Mirrors, where you stand and there just doesn't seem to be an end to it. Louis the 14th intended that his power would encircle the earth and that he was the Sunrise Kingdom and this would be his, as happens to all men, as well as to nations. They go downhill, and he died, see. And France, over the time, lost the position that it once held. But 200 years later, 1864, down in Bavaria, there is a young man who has become the king of Bavaria. And his name was Ludwig II. Ludwig II saw himself as the embodiment of the Sun King. And he thought that he now would take over and his kingdom would become the Sunrise Kingdom and that it would encompass the world and he would be this Sunrise King of all. And so Ludwig set out to do that. He built this castle that you looked at, which is called, by the way, New Swanstein Castle. And if you go there and visit it and walk through it, it's beautiful on the outside. It's not very, very beautiful on the inside. It just doesn't strike you that much on the inside. But the symmetry of it, the way it is built, all wonderful outside. But that really wasn't his intentions of ruling from there. He went over to a place called Linderhof, and he built his home and palace there. And this was his home and palace at Linderhof. Now, folks, you've got to remember, this is a man who sees himself as the embodiment now of the Sun King, and that his kingdom is going to rule all the world. One problem, he doesn't even rule Germany. He just rules Bavaria. That's all he has. But this is the way he sees himself. And the people of Bavaria thought he was crazy. I'm not really sure he was crazy, folks. He was enamored with the arts. And he spent all of his time in music and art and all this kind of stuff. And I think people didn't understand him. But he intended to take over everything. And he built this home, and it's fabulous. But you got to remember that it doesn't even start. I mean, doesn't even start to be what Versailles was. I mean, doesn't even get close. But this is one of the fountains out in front of this house. You can see, and the gardens around it are marvelous. This was the guest room in his palace. And this was his bedroom. So you can see, this isn't, as far as I'm concerned, the work of a crazy man. This man had a vision of what the arts were and so forth and what he wanted to do. But he just was envisioning that. He was not He was not financially fixed to do that. He didn't have the power to do the things. He just lacked all the things that were necessary. And he spent so much money doing all this that the people had him declared crazy. And they arrested him, and they took him, and were going to lock him up. And they had his psychiatrist go with him, and they spent the night at another palace. And I don't know what he did. Nobody does. But he talked the psychiatrist into going for a walk with him. And they found him and the psychiatrist drowned in the lake the next morning. And so no one to this day knows how that happened or what happened and all. But his kingdom came to an end. Okay. Now, I want to talk to you about a special king. A king of kings. A king that is over all the others. And it says this about him. You are worthy, O Lord, to receive glory and honor and power, for you created what? All things, and by your will they exist and were created. So here is the King of Kings who created all things. It's by his power that they exist. It's by his power that you and I breathe tonight. It's by his power that this world stays in orbit. It's by his power that all the universe operates as it should. He is the King of Kings. Not you alone are the Lord. You made the heavens and the heaven of heavens with all their hosts and the earth and everything on it. So he has the power to create, to call things into existence. This is all within his hands, what he is able to do. He is over all the seas and all that is in them, and you preserve them all, the host of heaven, what? Worship you. Why? Because he is the God of the universe. He's the greatest of all gods. But he created an angel. A special angel. That angel was over all the angels of heaven. Listen. This angel said, I will ascend into the heavens. I will exalt my throne above the stars of God. I will also sit on the mount of the congregation in the farthest side of the north. I will ascend above the heights of the clouds. I will be like the Most High. So all of a sudden, here you have someone who is a created being. He doesn't have the power to create. He is an angel. And yet he has decided that he would be God. That he would take God's place. Listen to what the Lord says. Moreover, the word of the Lord came to me, saying, Son of man, take up the lamentation for the king of Tyre, and say to him, Thus saith the Lord God. Now, here in Ezekiel, he's comparing the king of Tyre and Lucifer, this archangel. So that's what's happening here. Watch as he describes him here and what he says about him. You were the seal of what? You were the seal of perfection. I mean, when he made Lucifer, he was the ideal of perfection. In other words, he's saying, you're one of the best created things I've ever done. You were the seal of perfection, full of wisdom and perfect in beauty. In other words, in every way, he was perfection. He was perfection in wisdom. He was perfection in beauty. He was perfection in everything that he did. Absolutely marvelous, this creation. You were in Eden, the garden of God. Every precious stone was your covering. There wasn't anything that God didn't give and put to this angel. The sardis, topaz, and the diamond, the beryl, the onyx, the jasper, the sapphire, turquoise, the emerald with gold, The workmanship of your timbrels and pipes was prepared for you on the day that you were created. Said, everything that I could take, I gave you, and you were absolutely perfect. When it talks about his timbrels and pipes, it's talking about his voice. Must have had a marvelous voice. That when he spoke, it must have been absolutely fabulous. He led the angelic choir. Just think of what he did when he sang. Absolutely perfect. You were the anointed cherub that covereth. You know what that means? It meant that he stood right next to the throne of God. You are the anointed cherub that covereth. I established you. You were on the holy mountain of God. You walk back and forth in the midst of the fiery stones. If you read the scripture, when it talks about the fiery stones, it's talking about the sea of glass. And it's talking about where God's throne is, and it talks about in the sea of glass and the fire, stones of fire there. It meant that he ministered or stood there before God. He was invited into the very inner sanctum of the courtroom of God. You were what? You were perfect in your ways from the day you were created. Get it clear, folks. God did not create a devil. God created an angel called Satan, or later called Satan, but to begin with called Lucifer, son of the morning, who was absolutely perfect. There was no sin in him. He was perfect in every way. That's the way God created him. That does not mean that when God created him, that God took away from him his power of choice. In fact, if God had taken away his power of choice, he wouldn't have been a perfect creation. But he was a perfect creation, and God granted to this marvelous, marvelous angel the ability to choose, to say yes, to say no. He gave him that right. So he was perfect from the day he was created till iniquity was found in you. Lucifer, son of the morning, made a decision to rebel against God, to go the opposite direction. Now, this angel that was created so perfect just didn't have certain things, folks. He wasn't omnipotent. Oh, yes, he's powerful. But he's not omnipotent. He doesn't have all power. Never will, never has. He lacked that. He not only was not omnipotent, he was not omnipresent. That meant he couldn't be every place at one time, although you and I sometimes think he is, you know, with the devil and all of his imps. But nevertheless, he's not omnipresent. He can't be every place at one time. He's also not omniscient. He doesn't know all. He doesn't have that. But let me tell you something. There's something that he lacks that he can't give more than any of those things. And that is, he cannot give life. He is a created being. God made him. He does not have the ability to give life. And keep it clear, folks. We live in an age today where they're all the time talking about this and all. Let me tell you something. Man can clone. God does not clone. He creates. There's a great, great difference there. And Lucifer cannot create. He cannot give life. Now, if you get that clear, you'll begin to see something concerning this great conflict that's going on today. And because of this, war broke out in heaven. Lucifer decided he wanted to be God. I will be like the Most High. War broke out in heaven. Michael and his angels fought with the dragon. The dragon and his angels fought. Strange. You don't think of war in heaven, do you? But it broke out in heaven. And that conflict's been going on now for thousands of years. But they did not prevail. It says that war broke out there, but the devil and his angels did not prevail, nor was a place found for them in heaven any longer. They were cast out. So the great dragon was cast out. That serpent of old called the devil and Satan who deceives the whole world, he was cast out to the earth, and his angels were cast out with him. Now let me ask you something, folks. When the devil was cast out and he came to this earth, do you think that he changed his ambition? Do you think he changed what he wanted to do? No, not at all. He didn't change it. He still wanted to be God. All right. Man fell. Man succumbed to his temptation. And Jesus Christ came to this earth to win back this earth to God. Next time you pick up your Bible and you read the story of the one lost sheep, just understand that it's talking about this world. See, and Jesus came to redeem this world and to win it back to God. And so when he got here, one of the first things that the devil did was to tempt him and to tempt him on this point. And again, the angel took him up to an exceeding high mountain, showed him all the kingdoms of the world and their glory, took him up on this mountain and showed him all the kingdoms, all its glory. And he said to him, all these things I will give you if you will fall down and worship me. Let me tell you something, friends. He didn't need gold. What use does he have of gold? He doesn't need silver. Has no use for those things. He doesn't have any use for position. He had all that. God gave him all that. What does he want? Worship. See? And he said, I'll give all this to you, every bit of it, if you'll just worship me. And of course, Christ said, get thee behind me, Satan. Shall worship the Lord, and him only shall you worship, no one else. Let me just tell you something. Since that day, the devil has been offering that to every individual he can, either by lies or by position or by money. He's offered to mankind, tried to allure them into following him. And he promises them certain things if they will just follow him. I'll give you this if you'll worship me. Well, let's go back. Well, let me look at this. It says here, you are of your father the devil, and the desire of your father you want to do. He was a murderer from the beginning and does not stand in the truth because there is no truth in him. Folks, put it down. Quit, you know, there's no truth in the devil. That's never there. When he speaks a lie, he speaks from his own resources, for he is a liar and the father of it. Okay. Watch what happens here, because it's a tremendous move to try to take care of one thing. And Adam and Eve in the Garden of Eden. And God told him, he said, you can have anything here in the garden you want, just of this one tree you can't eat. And the devil said, can you eat of all the trees here in the garden? And the woman said to the serpent, we may eat the fruit of the trees of the garden, but of the fruit of the tree which is in the midst of the garden, God has said, you shall not eat it, nor shall you touch it, lest you die. Now she told the serpent, she said, the Lord made it clear we're not to touch this tree or eat of it. If we do, we're going to die. Listen to his words. Then the serpent said to the woman, you will not surely die. Now, I don't know if you're catching what's here. You see, the devil can't give life. He can't create. He can't give life. So the ideal way to take care of that is to tell you, you'll never die. That you have life within yourself. And God tried to make that very clear. I mean, God answers this question, folks. I mean, clearly answers this question. Watch. Then the Lord God said, behold, man has become like one of us to know good and evil. And now lest he put out his hand and take also of the tree of life and eat and live forever. He said, man is eaten of this tree. He's like one of us. He knows good. Now he knows what evil is. Lest he put out his hand and take of this tree and eat forever. Watch. Therefore the Lord God sent him out of the Garden of Eden to till the ground from which he was taken. So he drove out the man, and he placed cherubims at the east of the Garden of Eden and a flaming sword which turned every way to guard the way of the tree of life. God said, not going to let man eat of this tree and live forever. See, man does not have life within himself. Just doesn't have it. That is a deception of the devil. Today, the market is full of books that tell you that you do. These are just a few books I picked up. Look at them. Life After Death. Ghost Among Us. After Death, Life. All these

You can read there, Better Off Dead, Snow Angels. Those are all about being able to live after you die. In fact, we even have whole series of things on television about this. You recognize some of these, like Buffy, the Vampire Slayer, or the one Touched by an Angel. All those teach that. Folks, we have just come through a period of time in which Michael Jackson died. And if you have watched television, you have seen the media say over and over and over how he's not dead, how he's now leading the angelic choir up in heaven, as one person said, or how he's doing this. Talks about all these things. Folks, this is not what the Word of God says. It just doesn't teach that. It teaches that you and I are mortal, that we are subject to death. What I'm trying to get across to you is life is found only in Jesus Christ. You don't have it any other way, only in Christ. This is what it says about God, who alone has immortality, dwelling in unapproachable light, whom no man has seen or can see, to whom be honor and everlasting power. Amen. It says that God alone has immortality. Nobody else. Lucifer does not have immortality. He's subject to death. He doesn't have it. And he can't give you life. He just can't do that. Therefore, if you're going to go through this old world, and I don't care who you are, sometime you're going to face the question that you're going to die. Life's going to come to an end. And then, where do you stand? See, who do you have? He that hath the Son hath life. He that hath not the Son of God does not have life. Just not there. Behold, all souls are mine. The soul of the Father as well as the soul of the Son is mine. The soul who sins shall die. Does not say in Scripture that you and I have an immortal soul that cannot die. It says it can die. Life is given to us in Jesus Christ. And I've talked to many, many people who have their hopes built on a false assumption, on a lie that the devil told centuries ago, believing that there was life within ourselves. No. Listen, this is what it tells you is going to happen to Lucifer. This is what happens to him. By the abundance of your trading, you became filled with violence within, and you sinned. Therefore, I will cast you as profane thing out of the mountain of God. Because he sinned, because he rebelled against God, he was cast out of the mountain of God. And I destroyed you, O covering cherub, from the midst of the fiery stones. He said, I threw out, I'll destroy you. Your heart was lifted up because of your beauty. I mean, folks, you can't put into words, and you and I can't imagine the beauty of this being. Okay? You corrupted your wisdom for the sake of your splendor. I cast you to the ground. I laid you before kings that they might gaze at you. You defiled your sanctuaries by the multitude of your iniquities, by the iniquity of your trading. Therefore, I brought fire from your midst. Get the picture. He said,
brought fire from your midst right out.

0: of you. It devoured you. I turned you to ashes upon the earth in the sight of all who saw you. Man, when I was a young person, I read that text and I learned that text. That brought great relief to me. Because my mother, even though she, didn't intend to do anything other, but, you know, as a kid, I'd be playing and I'd probably get into some mischief and she'd say, "Kenneth, behave yourself," you know. And I'd probably listen to what she said, but there's sometimes I was really interested in what I was doing and I continued doing it. And then she would say to me, "Kenneth Otto," well, then I knew, you know, "I better listen," she'd say. "You stop that." Well, probably 99 times I stopped. But there was a few times that I was just really fascinated with what I was doing and didn't want to stop, and so I didn't stop. And she would say to me, "Young man, if you don't stop that, the devil's going to take care of you." Well, when I got older, that bothered me. I mean, I got into trouble over that because I got to thinking when I was older, if you don't obey, then God's going to give you to the devil. And are you telling me that God and the devil are in cahoots? Boy, that really gave me problems. I couldn't, when I read that where it said that he was going to be turned into ashes, man, that answered the question for me right then and there. He's not going to be around anymore. He doesn't have immortality. He's going to be put to an end. It's going to come to his end. He will be no more. It's going to end it. "All who know you among the people are astonished at you. You have become a horror, and there shall be no more forever." Never again. He'll be destroyed, won't be. And then, dear friends, there won't be this thing of a conflict going on down through the ages. That will come to an end. "Then I looked, and I heard the voice of many angels around the throne, the living creatures and the elders, and the number of them was 10,000 times 10,000 and thousands of thousands." Listen to what they're doing here, folks. "Saying with a loud voice, 'Worthy is the Lamb who was slain to receive power and riches and wisdom and strength and honor and glory and blessings.' All those things will be given to him." Why? Because he is the King of Kings. He's the Lord of Lords. He holds in his hands the power to give life. He can do that. No one else. He alone has immortality. Never again will there be sin. "Now I saw a new heaven and a new earth. For the first earth and the first heaven, or the first earth, had passed away. Behold, the tabernacle of God is with men, and he will dwell with them, and they shall be his people. God himself will be with them and be their God." Well, how wonderful that'll be. God will dwell with us. There won't be such a thing as death. That'll be gone. And God will wipe away every tear from their eyes. There shall be no more death, nor sorrow, nor crying. There shall be no more pain, for the former things have passed away. This is what God will do for you and for me if we just reach out in faith. Accept Christ, folks. He came. He died. He'll put an end to this conflict that's been going on for eternity, for all through time.
1: The Bible teaching of Kenneth Cox. Ready?

0: Welcome to today's reading from the Bible, the Word of God. Thy word is a lamp unto my feet and a light unto my path.
1: Chapter 13. A wise son heeds his father's instruction, but a scoffer does not listen to rebuke. A man shall eat well by the fruit of his mouth, but the soul of the unfaithful feeds on violence. He who guards his mouth preserves his life, but he who opens wide his lips shall have destruction. The soul of a lazy man desires and has nothing, but the soul of the diligent shall be made rich. A righteous man hates lying, but a wicked man is loathsome and comes to shame. Righteousness guards him whose way is blameless, but wickedness overthrows the sinner. There is one who makes himself rich yet has nothing, and one who makes himself poor yet has great riches.
2: The ransom of a man's life is his riches, but the poor does not hear rebuke.
1: The light of the righteous rejoices, but the lamp of the wicked will be put out. By pride comes nothing but strife, but with the well-advised is wisdom. Wealth gained by dishonesty will be diminished, but he who gathers by labor will increase. Hope deferred makes the heart sick, but when the desire comes, it is a tree of life. He who despises the word will be destroyed, but he who fears the commandment will be rewarded. The law of the wise is a fountain of life, to turn one away from the snares of death. Good understanding gains favor, but the way of the unfaithful is hard. Every prudent man acts with knowledge, but a fool lays open his folly. A wicked messenger falls into trouble, but a faithful ambassador brings health. Poverty and shame will come to him who disdains correction, but he who regards a rebuke will be honored. A desire accomplished is sweet to the soul, but it is an abomination to fools to depart from evil. He who walks with wise men will be wise, but the companion of fools will be destroyed. Evil pursues sinners, but to the righteous good shall be repaid. A good man leaves an inheritance to his children's children, but the wealth of the sinner is stored up for the righteous. Much food is in the fallow ground of the poor, and for lack of justice there is waste. He who spares his rod hates his son, but he who loves him disciplines him promptly. The righteous eats to the satisfying of his soul, but the stomach of the wicked shall be in want.
0: And that's our reading for now from the Old Testament. Now we turn our attention to a reading from the New Testament.
2: The Epistle to the Hebrews, chapter 5. For every high priest taken from among men is appointed for men in things pertaining to God, that he may offer both gifts and sacrifices for sins. He can have compassion on those who are ignorant and going astray, since he himself is also subject to weakness. Because of this he is required, as for the people, so also for himself, to offer sacrifices for sins. And no man takes this honor to himself, but he who is called by God, just as Aaron was. So also Christ did not glorify himself to become high priest. But it was he who said to him, "You are my son. Today I have begotten you." As he also says in another place, "You are a priest forever, according to the order of Melchizedek," who in the days of his flesh, when he had offered up prayers and supplications, with vehement cries and tears to him who was able to save him from death, and was heard because of his godly fear, though he was a son, yet he learned obedience by the things which he suffered. And having been perfected, he became the author of eternal salvation to all who obey him, called by God as high priest, according to the order of Melchizedek, of whom we have much to say and hard to explain, since you have become dull of hearing. For though by this time you ought to be teachers, you need someone to teach you again the first principles of the oracles of God, and you have come to need milk and not solid food. For everyone who partakes only of milk is unskilled in the word of righteousness, for he is a babe. But solid food belongs to those who are of full age, that is, those who by reason of use have their senses exercised to discern both good and evil.

You've been listening to the Word of God, today's reading of a section of the Holy Scriptures. All 66 books of Scripture are given by inspiration of God and are profitable for doctrine, for reproof, for correction, for instruction in righteousness, that the man of God may be perfect, thoroughly furnished unto all good works. A portion of the Word of God is read every 3 hours here on Radio 74.

It's maybe history's most famous cartoon strip. Peanuts was the story of Charlie Brown, his pet dog Snoopy, and others. Created by Charles Schulz, who grew up in St. Paul, Minnesota, Peanuts debuted on October 2, 1950. Schulz was a Christian and often incorporated Christian themes and scripture references into his work, which was wholesome, not crass, not cheap. Well, I'm not suggesting he was a role model Christian, but he had faith in God and shared that faith in his work. And that's what followers of Jesus are encouraged to do. Jesus said, "Let your light shine." You'll likely have the chance to do that today. Instead of just being a consumer as a Christian, look to be a producer. Look to share the hope you have in Jesus with somebody else. It's a privilege to look forward to going to heaven. It's an even greater privilege to take someone to heaven with you. John Bradshaw, It Is Written.

I was going to Jacob's well one day to draw some water when I noticed a man sitting beside the well. He asked me for a drink of water, and I said, "How is it that you would even speak to me, a Samaritan woman?" And he said, "If you knew who I really was, you would be asking me for a drink of living water." I had never met this man before, and yet he knew all about my broken marriages and love affairs. And yet he seemed to understand what it was that drove me from one relationship to another. Suddenly I realized that I was in the presence of someone I could trust for the very first time.

0: Here now is HMS Richards. His subject, Give Me the Old Sword.
1: Yes, give me the old sword. From childhood, we've all heard the story of David and Goliath. The shepherd boy defeating and destroying the giant enemy Goliath with a stone and a sling. We ourselves have told the story in every detail, how the shepherd boy drew the giant's own sword from its sheath and used it in Goliath's final destruction. How this very sword, with the rest of the giant's armor, became David's private property, and how he deposited the sword in God's sanctuary as a votive offering and a memorial of the divinely given victory. Later on, David, grown to manhood, was fleeing from the wrath of King Saul. He was totally unarmed. He came to the sanctuary for refuge. There in the courtyard, he noticed Doeg, one of Saul's accomplices, watching him. How helpless he must have felt that day. But then he thought of the great sword of Goliath, wrapped up in a cloth for its protection, and lying behind the holy ephod in the tabernacle. There it was, a monument to the glorious victory that God had given him years before. He had used it before and knew its temper, so the very sight of it filled his heart with renewed faith in what God could do for him in the future. Then he said to the priest, Is there not here under thine hand spear or sword? For I have neither brought my sword nor my weapons with me. The priest said, The sword of Goliath, the Philistine, whom thou slewest in the valley of Elah, behold, it's here, wrapped in a cloth. If thou'll take that, take it. For there's no other save that here. And David said, There's none like that. Give it to me. These words are in 1 Samuel, the 21st chapter. Certainly for David, there was no sword like that one. He had tried it before. It was his very own, for he had won it in hard contest. It reminded him of the victory which God had given him. It was a pledge of victory to come. It was a sword of a giant sword. There was none like it. And so today every Christian needs a sword. Yes, a giant sword, a sword of mightiness. The Christian's life is a battle and a march. It's a warfare. The Christian's life is not a joke, not a vacation in any sense of the word. It's a battle. And in this battle we need the whole armor of God. Especially do we need the sword. What is this sword we need? It's the sword of the Spirit. Do you have this weapon? Listen to the apostle's command. Wherefore, take unto you the whole armor of God, that ye may be able to withstand in the evil day, and having done all, to stand. Ephesians 6:13. The rest of this chapter calls upon us to be shod with the marching shoes of the gospel, to take the shield of faith, with which we'll be able to quench all the fiery darts and arrows of the enemy. Then we come to verse 17. And take the helmet of salvation, and the sword of the Spirit, which is the Word of God. That's the sword, the Word of God. The Holy Scriptures, the invincible sword. Its edge is never turned. Its strength is never broken. It defeats every enemy. Some time ago on this broadcast, I related an experience concerning Dr. Millam of Geneva, Switzerland. It's so appropriate in this connection, I'll speak of it once again. On a trip to Paris, Dr. Millam fell into conversation with an intelligent young man who began to reason with him regarding the Christian religion. The doctor answered every one of his arguments with a direct quotation from the Scriptures, not venturing one single word of comment or application of his own. Every time his companion evaded or turned aside a Scripture passage, he was met with another. Finally, he turned away, saying, Don't you see I don't believe your Bible? What's the use of quoting it to me? Dr. Millen's only reply was another thrust. If ye believe not that I am he, ye shall die in your sins. John 8:24. 10 years later, the good doctor received a letter from Paris written in an unfamiliar hand. It was from the young man whom he had met on the train so long before. After a few introductory remarks reminding Dr. Millen of their conversation, he told of his conversion and then said, You took the sword of the Spirit which stabbed me through and through. And every time I tried to parry the blade and get you to use your hands instead of the heavenly steel, you simply gave me another stab. You made me feel that I was not fighting you, but God. Christian preachers and teachers, listen. And all believers, we should use the sword of the Spirit. There's nothing like it to pierce the heart of man. There's nothing like it to turn aside the attacks of Satan. That's how Jesus used it. He met the most specious arguments of his enemies with quotations from the Holy Scriptures. He faced the greatest theologians of his day with plain, unvarnished declaration of Scripture. And when he met the great tempter face to face, he defeated him with mighty sword thrusts. It is written, it is written, it is written, Matthew 4:4. A brilliant but critical and skeptical physician went to hear D.L. Moody. He was wonderfully converted, although at first he would have laughed at the thought of it. When asked the reason for his change of heart, he said, "I went to hear Mr. Moody with no other idea than to make fun of him. I knew he was no scholar. I felt sure I could find many flaws in his arguments. But I found that I could not get at him. He stood there, hiding behind the Bible, and fired one Bible text after another at me until they went home to my heart as straight as bullets from a rifle. I tell you, Moody's powers in the way he has his Bible at the tip of his tongue." Friends, we must fill our hearts with the Word of God every day. We must read it with prayer. Its great promises and declarations must be ours. Its commandments and comfortings must become a part of our memory, of our very life. Then they will be there for our use. The Holy Spirit will draw them to our attention and use them with mighty power in every time of emergency. Remember, the Holy Scriptures, the Bible, the sword of the Spirit, not our sword. Why does this mighty Bible sword have such power? Here's the secret in Hebrews 4:12. "For the Word of God is quick," that is, it's living, "and powerful." It's a living sword, "sharper than any two-edged sword, piercing even to the dividing asunder of soul and spirit, and of the joints and marrow. It's a discerner of the thoughts and intents of the heart." Just think of this book. It was written by over 40 different men, inspired by God's Spirit. That's why it's his sword. He inspired it. Its writing extended over a period of 1,500 years, and there are 400 years of silence between the Old Testament and the New. So there could be no collusion between the prophets of the Old and the apostles of the New. The Bible's a book consisting of 66 parts written by many men who never saw each other, in different lands, and yet put together in perfect harmony. Suppose a man should knock at your door and, when invited in, would bring an oddly shaped piece of marble, place it on your living room floor, and leave without a word. Soon another man comes, tells you that he's just arrived from Hong Kong, China, with another strangely shaped piece of marble. He puts on top of the first piece, and a third, and a fourth, and so on. They arrive from different lands, from Africa, Asia, South America, the islands of the ocean, the Arctic regions, until 66 different people, most of whom have had no contact with one another, each puts his piece of differently formed marble, one on top of the other. Then the last piece is placed, and you behold a beautiful statue of perfect proportions. What would you say about it? What would be the explanation of it? Why, you'd say that some mastermind planned it all and gave specifications, dimensions, and full instructions to each of these men regarding his piece of work, so that when the stones were all put together, they formed a beautiful statue, a perfect whole. One mind had planned it all. And friends, so it is with the Holy Bible. One mind, God's mind, planned it all. "For holy men of God spake as they were moved by the Holy Ghost." 2 Peter 1:21. The Holy Scriptures are not a human production. Men wrote down the words, but they were the words of God. Its prophecies have been fulfilled and are being fulfilled and will be fulfilled. The very last word. The final peace and prosperity of this world depend upon this holy book. "For the work of righteousness shall be peace, and the effect of righteousness, quietness and assurance forever." Isaiah 32:17. Yes, we need the Bible today. Have you read the Bible through from beginning to end? Have you ever read one of the books of the Bible through in one day? Have you ever memorized a verse, a chapter, a whole book? As surely as you do, your life will be changed for the better. Where did we come from? Where are we going? Why are we here? The Bible answers these questions. How can we obtain answers to our prayers? How can we live together as families and not fight or quarrel? How can we be happy in this troubled world? The Bible tells us how. How can a person live right when everything is wrong about him? How can we have a clean life when we live in a dirty age? The Bible tells us how. It does more than tell us how. It gives us the power to do it. When received into our hearts with the power of the Holy Spirit, it changes things. It changes us. It becomes faith in our hearts. For faith cometh by hearing, and hearing by the word of God. Romans 10:17. One day, Carlos Pajaro, with a friend of his, was itinerating in the jungles of the Republic of Colombia. They came to a lonely hut, an isolated place, and spoke to its ragged owner about the things of God. He seemed to be interested. On the table, they saw a Bible, a beautiful leather one, although it was scorched somewhat with fire. There was something mysterious about finding such a Bible in this unusual place. Yes, said the owner, I've had this book for about 3 years, but I have never really been able to understand it. His two visitors knew just how to help people understand the Scriptures. So using this once beautiful Bible, they led this man to accept Christ as his Savior. Now tell us where you got it. Surely it didn't just drop out of the sky. Well, as a matter of fact, it really did, came the reply. About 3 years ago, an airplane crashed nearby. I got there before the rescuers. With one of the dead men, I found a briefcase. In those days, I had no compunctions against looting, so I brought it home. Inside, I found the book, and I wanted someone to explain it to me ever since. The two companions were hushed, reverently. They opened the flyleaf of that Bible and found that it belonged to a missionary who had been killed in a plane accident only a few months after arriving in Colombia. Immediately they wrote to his widow and told her that a new soul had entered the kingdom of God because of that very book. So this missionary's labors had been fruitful after all. Yes, there's power in this book. Mighty, wonder-working, life-changing power. Nothing can resist its power when it enters the heart of a man. Try it. The preacher who wields it's a strong soul winner. The Christian who uses it can stand against all the wiles of the devil and devilish men and all the attacks of the enemy. The believer who loves it is never alone or desolate or defenseless. Yes, everywhere and always, on land or sea or in the air, day or night, in health or sickness, in life or death, give me the Bible. Give me the old sword. There's none like it.
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0: 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We still need about $1,800 due on the 30th of September. 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And between the two of these, we'll cover much of that populated area. 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

0: The wind is a very important part of our weather system. It can be our friend on a hot summer's day, but it can also be a destructive foe in the form of hurricanes and tornadoes. What is the wind, and from where does it come? Stay tuned.
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2: 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I'm Chris O'Brien with the Institute for Creation Research.
0: From drying the flood waters from off the entire earth to parting the Red Sea, God has used the wind in some marvelous ways. Although we may not consider the ordinary workings of the wind to be something special, the wind is truly a fascinating creation of God. You won't want to blow your chance to hear this interesting discussion, so stay tuned for the next 15 minutes as we learn about the power of the wind. Dr. Ed Holroyd is a retired scientist from the United States Bureau of Reclamation. He describes wind and says it can be light and breezy or fierce and frightening.
3: The air around us is invisible. It is necessary for our life. It is only when it moves that we can sense its presence. We call moving air the wind. It can be the common light wind of a gentle breeze, or it can be the rare destructive wind of a severe storm, such as a hurricane or tornado. Though the air is invisible, we can see movement in the clouds, dust, precipitation, and pollution it carries. We cannot see the wind. We can see its effects on the environment.
0: Dr. Donald DeYoung is professor of physics at Grace College in Winona Lake, Indiana. He says the wind is vital to our atmosphere.
1: A breeze or wind occurs when large amounts of air move across the earth. The air is pushed from place to place as it evens out differences in pressure, much like water flowing downhill. When there's a constant pressure across a region, then the wind diminishes and the air becomes still for a time. The pressure differences themselves result from uneven heating of the earth by the sun. One might picture the wind as a giant spoon that stirs the atmosphere, and without it, dangerous hot and cold spots would develop.
0: A good example of this stirring up of the Earth's atmosphere is the way the wind is circulated throughout the globe. Dr. Larry Vardaman, chairman of ICR's Department of Astrogeophysics, explains.
4: It turns out that because of heating at different places on the Earth, there is greater warmth near the equator than there is in the poles, and this heat is trying to move from the equatorial regions to the polar regions, and it does it by the movement of air and the water in the ocean. But about half of the energy is moved from the equator to the poles by the gentle movement of air north, the warm air moving north and the cold air moving south, and this is a net result in the movement of energy. That's part of God's design for motion here on the earth.
0: And the velocity of this circulated air will vary in different parts of the atmosphere.
4: You may not know it, but in most places, at least at mid-latitudes, between 30 and 60 degrees latitude, you're within about 5 miles of winds that are blowing at 100 miles an hour, as high as 200 miles an hour, directly above you. It's called the jet stream, and it circulates around the Earth and has a very high speed. Down near the Earth, the surface of the Earth, it's not as great, except when you have a storm come in and you have a low-pressure center close to a high-pressure center, the wind will produce great speeds and cause great destruction on the surface of the Earth. So the wind is a very major force on the Earth as we know it today.
0: It's interesting to note how much the wind really affects our life here on Earth. Not only does it keep the atmosphere and temperature well balanced, but without these moving winds, we'd all be getting very thirsty.
4: Another major factor on the movement of winds is actually what's called the water cycle. In order to be able to have rain on the continents, you evaporate the moisture from the oceans, and the winds move that moist air over to the continents, and it condenses and falls out as rain over the continents. Otherwise, the continents are not a major source of moisture, and they would just dry out and become all deserts. So you're basically moving this moisture by the winds over the continents where you can produce this rain that's needed to grow plants and for our drinking water.
0: We understand just how beneficial and necessary the wind is to us. But on the other hand, we also know how detrimental it can be in the form of hurricanes and tornadoes. Dr. DeYoung says the wind reveals its strength in these violent storms.
1: The power of wind is seen and heard dramatically in a hurricane. These storms produce millions of tons of air moving at hundreds of miles per hour. A large hurricane has more power than the energy consumption of the entire U.S. This is why we can't prevent or control hurricanes. Instead, we watch for them and then get out of the way. This is also true for tornadoes.
0: Dr. Vardaman tells us that winds at destructive high speeds become even more devastating as momentum increases.
4: In hurricanes, you can have winds as high as 150, maybe approaching 200 miles an hour. Around thunderstorms, also, you can get extremely high winds. You can have tornadoes that are brought down out of a thunderstorm. These winds can reach 200 to 300 miles an hour in a very small vortex, and it can do incredible destruction when it picks up objects and throws them around. It turns out that the effect of the wind is greatly multiplied when you increase it, and it's not a linear function. In other words, you don't have just the same amount of destruction linearly when you increase the wind, say by a factor of two. The destruction doesn't go up by a factor of two, it goes up by a factor of four. So that if you double the wind speed, you have four times the destruction. So the wind, although it's just a simple movement of air molecules, when it gets to high speed, it can produce tremendous destruction and can be very fearful to us.
0: In our program today, we've heard about high and low air pressure. Just what does this mean? Dr. Holroyd explains how wind reacts to these pressures.
3: Wind is the response of air to pressure gradients. Air flows from high pressure to low pressure, but is usually deflected by the turning of the earth through the Coriolis effect. The pressure gradient may in turn be caused by the wind. Here in the mountains of Colorado, air may be piled up by the friction of the mountains causing high pressure. But low pressure is in the flat plains to the east where there is minimal friction. When that happens, strong winds descend out of the foothills, sometimes reaching hurricane speeds and causing damage to trees and buildings.
0: What other factors influence the wind?
3: Winds are also caused by temperature gradients, especially in the upper air. For the same amount of air, a column of warm air is tall, while cold air is

0: winds. When winds are forced to rise up a higher terrain, orographic clouds may release extra precipitation relative to flatland. The intense precipitation in the Sierra Nevada mountains of California is a result of strong moisture-laden winds rising over those mountains. On the other side, leeward descending winds evaporate precipitation, causing a rain shadow. So Nevada is dry. It therefore matters whether the wind is going uphill or downhill.
1: Now, what about the origin of the wind? Does it make any sense to say that this force, both powerful and peaceful, came about through evolutionary means of chance? Dr. Vardaman says the only possible way that wind came into existence was by the mighty hand of God.
2: In terms of God's creating the earth, the systems that he has, I think he very specifically designed the world in which we live so that the wind functions in a way that's very productive. It's also very interesting to try to understand how the wind works in our atmosphere. We only in the last 200 years or so have really understood exactly the global movement of wind and how the air moves around on the surface of the earth. But this really speaks back to God and his power and his foreknowledge and his omnipotence and being able to design and construct such a system that it works so efficiently. I can't even imagine how you could get such a system if you're relying on an arbitrary system that was just chaos and didn't have any order behind it. So the way in which the wind occurs, it follows very specific equations that we can apply to it. And this implies that there had to have been a designer or a creator who did this. We know that the equations for wind, we've actually developed these now, and these are the basis of equations that are put into numerical models for predicting the weather and climate. There are six basic equations that are used in numerical models for predicting weather and climate. And these are based upon the way in which wind operates in our atmosphere. And it's a really testimony to what God has done.
1: God created the wind for specific functions on Earth, but he also used the wind at certain times in extraordinary ways. Dr. DeYoung talks about some of the miraculous ways that wind was used in the Bible.
3: One of those miracles when the seas parted, we don't have any wind like that today that can back up the water and make it like on walls where you can walk through. So there's certainly divine intervention there. There's another time where God speaks and the wind stops and the storm stops instantly. So wind is used by the Lord at his will. He controls weather. And of course, wind is also used as an image of the Holy Spirit, that we can't see it, and it goes by its own direction and does good. That's an interesting comparison.
1: Dr. Vardaman would agree and says the Holy Spirit will move in a person's heart to bring that one to salvation through Jesus Christ.
2: For example, he speaks in John chapter 3, verse 8, "The wind bloweth where it listeth, and thou hearest the sound thereof, but canst not tell whence it cometh, and whither it goeth. So is every one that is born of the Spirit." The connection there is that the Holy Spirit, you can't not see him, just like the wind. You can't see the wind. You can only see the effects of the wind, blowing leaves around and so on, but the wind itself, which is the movement of air, and you can't see the air. So he draws a connection between the wind and the movement of the Spirit and the effect that it has upon people. And that's the message of John 3:16, which is a heavenly message that God gave, and he based it upon this comparison of the movement of the wind and the motion of the Holy Spirit when he said, "For God so loved the world that he gave his only begotten Son, that whosoever believes in him should not perish, but have everlasting life." That's a work of the Holy Spirit for us to come to understand and to know that and to accept that for our salvation. And it's all based on this idea that God is providing the Holy Spirit like he does the wind.
1: As our program comes to a close, we hope that you've been encouraged. It's our desire at ICR to show that the Bible can be trusted, both historically and scientifically, and to give facts that will build your faith. As Christians, we need to understand the scientific basis for our beliefs. We pray that this program will aid you in your discovery of science and the Bible. You know, most people aren't aware that today there are thousands of scientists that are convinced of the truth of biblical creation and not evolution.

Our non-denominational ministry aims to restore and strengthen the Genesis foundations of the Christian faith. 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Science, Scripture, and Salvation, a Creation Radio Journal, is a production of ICR. For the Institute for Creation Research, I'm Chris O'Brien. Thanks for tuning in.

0: Programs of hope, inspiration, and gentle, beautiful music, round the clock. 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
1: My wife Judy and I were visiting with another couple. This other couple had a lot of stuff in their background, especially the lady. Alcohol played a major role in her upbringing and, of course, became part of her life as well. Her family had nothing to do with God, didn't know much about Him, and had no knowledge of the Bible. She said she was living in the camp of the enemy and didn't even know it. She then commented on the fact that even in Christian circles, many Christians do not even know that there is such a thing as an enemy. While much in this world makes no sense, it might make more sense if we realized that an enemy is in this world. The devil is fighting against God. He is in rebellion against God. And all the good and love God stands for, the devil tries to destroy. Just knowing there's an enemy might help you understand some of the dynamics in this world and even in your life. This is Rod Bieber with Seed Time and Harvest.
0: 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We still need about $1,800 due on the 30th of September. 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

0: Journey to a Full Life with Dr. Maria Esther Roybal-Hazen. I'm Ron Myers, listening along with you today for this final program in the series on detoxification. Dr. Esther, what have you got for us today?
1: Yes, we have been doing detox all week, and I'm going to give a short synopsis review for your memory's sake and for those who are listening in for the first time. So detox, it's such a trendy word, but what does it mean? It means detoxification, taking all of the toxins out of your body. Toxins sounds like a real bad word, right?
0: Sounds terrible, you know.
1: Yes.
0: Like toxic.
1: And where do we get the toxins that come into our body? It's like, no, we don't go around eating poison. But yes, many of them come in from the air, from the environment. Some of them are byproducts of the medicines that people take. Some of them directly, people knowingly take alcohol, cigarettes, even just eating too much food, all of these things. Well, even some of my favorite things, like perfume.
0: Really? Perfume?
1: Yes, yes.
0: My aftershave.
1: Well, as long as we don't bathe in it. But some of the people develop allergies and they don't know why. Cleansing products. These things come and give people a sluggish feeling, lack of energy, skin rashes, headaches. It even makes people store fat in the body.
0: I have to ask you, toothbrush and shampoo, can you get toxins from that too?
1: Yes, and I'm glad that you mentioned that because, you know, I like to have a clean, clean mouth. I was raised, you know, brush your teeth after every meal. But if you don't like chemicals, there is no excuse for going around with bad breath and a yucky mouth. There is baking soda, and that's an alkaline substance. It's not going to harm your teeth. But there's even something better, and that is carbon. Charcoal, in charcoal form. And they sell charcoal in these nice, neat little capsules. So all you have to do is have a bottle of them in the bathroom, take one capsule, and you know that those capsules, you can just pull them apart, and the powder comes out. I'm glad that you asked that because I just tried that today.
0: But doctor, that's black.
1: No, it isn't. Look at my mouth and look at my teeth.
0: I was just wondering why it was so dark.
1: No, it is not. It is not because I looked. No, you just rinse out and it rinses out. Nicely.
0: It rinses out.
1: Yes. See, whereas the baking soda, it might be a little too abrasive for some people's mouths, but it doesn't chelate anything. And what I mean by chelating is one of the processes of detoxification because the charcoal actually grabs and hugs and will not let go a toxin, a chemical.
0: Hmm.
1: So we say it binds it. And then you can get rid of the charcoal right in your mouth. You can rinse it out. But the charcoal has a lot of other nice benefits for your mouth. So that's one way of detoxifying your mouth. Glad that you asked.
0: Thank you. That's a great answer. Got to try it.
1: Yes. So, well, anyway, needless to say that we are exposed to all these evil toxins every single day, and we got to get rid of them. So how do we do it? There are some short-term things that you can do, and that's all the juicing of green vegetables. Honestly, I really don't recommend the juicing. Why? Because I believe in God. I think all of you who have been listening to me for a while know that I believe in God. The good Lord prescribed the amounts of nutrients that we need in the foods, for example, in the carrot, an adequate number of vitamin A units that your body can absorb. Now, if you're going to be doing carrot juicing, you know, in a couple of weeks, you're going to be turning orange, because that's way too much beta carotene. Same thing with some of the other substances. So when you're juicing, you're concentrating and you're taking out the fiber. That's going to be left in your juicer and you're going to dump it out. What I really do recommend is just eat the whole thing. Eat it in a salad form, or if you're too much in a hurry and you don't have time to sit down and chew, okay, we'll make a smoothie. That means put the whole thing in, whether it's the apple and the kale, put it all in a nice powerful blender. Blend it all up because you need that cellulose. Cellulose is a fiber. That's what it is. It's a fiber. We do not absorb it. It doesn't become part of our body, of our tissues, of our cells. But it does serve a vital function in the diet. It's going to draw water into the small intestine. Even though you're absorbing everything from the small intestine into your tissues, but the cellulose, the fiber, is going to be very, very, very helpful in flushing everything down, keeping it moving at a nice, good pace rather than slow. Then in the large intestine, the fiber is going to help to sweep everything up so that nothing stays in the corners, in the flexures of the large intestine. So that's why I recommend eating the salads or the smoothie. So one of the ways for detoxing is to sweep everything down at a nice pace rather than things staying there. And that you need fiber. Did you know that you cannot get fiber out of animal products? Did you know that?
0: No fiber there.
1: No fiber. All the meat, all the steaks, you know, all of that fibrous meat that looks like fibrous, there is no fiber. None whatsoever. So obviously we were not made to just eat meat, but all the plant foods, they all have fiber. Interesting that the good Lord would have put fiber in all of the plants that are made for us to eat.
0: You'd get the impression he wanted us to eat plant food rather than animal food.
1: You get the impression he really wanted us to eat fiber, since he put it in everything and since we need it to have a very, very nice evacuation. That's another thing that we reviewed this week, that you should really go to the bathroom after every meal. And you're going to ask me, am I evacuating the food that I just ate? No, but you're evacuating the previous. And that's one way to know whether you need detoxification or not. If you're not evacuating after every meal, about half hour after you eat, you should have a bowel movement to clear up the stuff before. If you're not doing that and you're content with having a bowel movement once a day, or once every other day, or once every 3 days, the stuff is going somewhere. And if you're not getting it out, it's staying within you. And once it's already, you know, gone through your stomach, if you're not absorbing it, it is, guess what? It is decomposing. And we know that everything that is decomposing is toxic. So that's one of the things that we need to get out. So one of the things that you want to do just to detox is get in the habit of trying to eliminate the wastes after every meal. Perhaps you're too much in a hurry. Yeah, but take the time to get rid of the wastes. Okay, another thing to do, I've already mentioned about those smoothies, what goes in the smoothies or in the salads, and the word is green. Green is such a lovely word, and it's such a lovely color. When I think of green, I think of good. Either go, or it's okay, or it's alive and fresh and vibrant. So think green. And you want to have green, please, at least once a day. Fresh green, not cooked green. Fresh green. Greens naturally do cleanse the body, and they detoxify it. So adding in a green smoothie every day, it's an easy way to ensure that you'll get a daily dose of all the good things in the greens. What are they? They are the vitamins A, D, E, and K for the fat-soluble vitamins that helps you really metabolize, process well those fat-soluble vitamins. You're going to get the blood clotting factors. You're going to get iron. You're going to be feeling strong. By all means, if you can get organic foods, either that you grew them yourself or that they are made without hormones, yes, that will make your whole digestive process a lot better, because organic foods will not be having the extra hormones and the pesticides. And these are some of the things that add up as toxins in your body. I mentioned that where the fiber goes, it attracts water, and there the water grows. But you need to drink more water. and I've said in these talks before, how you can know how much water to drink. Yeah, drink a tall glass of water. Wait and then go and eliminate it in the bathroom. Urinate. When you see that your urine is coming out clear like the water, or just a tint of yellow, then you are hydrated. Until then, if the urine comes out yellow, dark yellow, brown, oh no, mercy, please, no, you got to drink more water. You're going to complain and say, but I don't want to go to the bathroom every day. But we're made to go to the bathroom every day, to urinate every 1 to 2 hours. And I definitely recommend that you go onto a plant-based diet. Raw fruits and vegetables. Why? Because they're still alive. I love eating sprouts. Those little sprouts don't even know that they have to stop growing because I'm already chewing them. Yes, eat as many of your fruits and vegetables, all in their natural form. So salads is the way to go. You got to exercise every day. One way of detoxing and eliminating regularly is to walk. Every time you take a step, all that body weight goes on one foot and the vibrations go up your leg bones and they stimulate your intestines to constrict and push the waste along. Sometimes when people cannot walk, they're given pumping massages up their heels so that these vibrations can go up. But you, if you can walk, exercise is good for your overall metabolism. You're feeling good. Last but not least, really boost up your emotional status. You got to feel good. One way is to form great relationships. And for the things that you cannot fix and the things that people do not understand, I recommend meditation. You know, an easy way to meditate is just talk to God and pray. Tell him about all the things that burden you and put it on his shoulders. And that's one way to detoxify the mind, the soul, the spirit. Just thought of all the things that cause you grief. You deserve a great life, a great day. Go for it. Detox. Thanks for listening.
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It's maybe history's most famous cartoon strip. Peanuts was the story of Charlie Brown, his pet dog Snoopy, and others. Created by Charles Schulz, who grew up in St. Paul, Minnesota, Peanuts debuted on October the 2nd, 1950. Schulz was a Christian and often incorporated Christian themes and scripture references into his work, which was wholesome, not crass, not cheap. Well, I'm not suggesting he was a role model Christian, but he had faith in God and shared that faith in his work. And that's what followers of Jesus are encouraged to do. Jesus said, "Let your light shine." You'll likely have the chance to do that today. Instead of just being a consumer as a Christian, look to be a producer. Look to share the hope you have in Jesus with somebody else. It's a privilege to look forward to going to heaven. It's an even greater privilege to take someone to heaven with you. John Bradshaw, It Is Written.

Recently in a zoo, a lion reached through the bars to tear a child's arm from its socket. Even caged animals can sometimes maim or kill. I'll be back in a moment to talk about another danger far greater than a lion on the loose.

0: Hello, this is Joe Cruz on the Amazing Facts broadcast, Facts Which Affect You. Say, did you read about the Norwegian statistician who set a computer to work counting up all the wars of history? During the 5,560 years of recorded human history, there have been 14,531 wars, or as a computer pointed out, 2.6135 a year. Of 185 generations of human life, only 10 have known an uninterrupted peace. Right now, roughly speaking, 10 wars are in progress somewhere in the world, ranging from petty conflicts with poisoned arrows to major jet bomber attacks. Now, these facts about wars, past and present, were all duly recognized and reported by the statistician and the computer. But one major war of the past was not included in the figures. The reason, of course, is that it took place before this world was even created. In fact, it took place in heaven. It hardly seems possible to think of a war in heaven, the very last place we would connect with fighting or violence. So let's read about it right from the Bible, Revelation 12, verses 7 to 9. And there was war in heaven. Michael and his angels fought against the dragon, and the dragon fought and his angels and prevailed not, neither was their place found any more in heaven. And the great dragon was cast out, that old serpent called the devil and Satan, which deceiveth the whole world. He was cast out into the earth, and his angels were cast out with him. Now please notice that at one time Satan and his angels fought against Christ. Michael is mentioned here, and the good angels were on the side of Christ. Now how did this conflict develop? How did Satan come to be in heaven anyway? Well, friends, the fact is that the devil was once a beautiful angel who served God day and night in that paradise above. How he came to be our great enemy on this earth is the subject of today's broadcast. Now, I recognize that multitudes don't even believe there is a personal devil. Thousands of theologians even have gone on record as disbelieving the existence of such a creature. And I submit that this is exactly the way Satan has planned for it to be. There was once a noted robber and his gang who lived in a high mountain. When he was about to raid a certain valley, he would hire men to go down from house to house there and spread the report that the great robber, whom they had so long feared, was now dead. And that was his trick to put the people off their guard and leave their property exposed. Then that wicked robber and his gang would swoop down on that valley and plunder the people's goods without resistance. Now, the devil has tried to capture this world in the same way. He has spread the doctrine that there is no devil. And there are thousands of preachers these days who are spreading the same report and telling the people there's no devil. And I tell you that he is very pleased, for it enables him then to catch the people off guard when he comes against them. There is a real devil, my friends, and he's fighting against all who follow Christ. Peter says in 1 Peter 5:8, "Be sober, be vigilant, because your adversary the devil, as a roaring lion, walketh about seeking whom he may devour." Now, no doubt you've gone to the zoo and you've watched the lions in there pacing from one end of the cage to the other. How they'd like to get out and pounce on you. That's exactly what the devil's doing. He's seeking to devour you. The New Testament proves the existence of a devil. In fact, that term, devil, is mentioned 34 places in the New Testament. In addition, 37 places refer to the name Satan, making 71 direct references to the devil or Satan. Then another 6 times, the terms tempter and wicked one are mentioned. In fact, he's referred to over 100 times in all the Bible. The person who doesn't believe in his existence is probably the most deceived person in all the world. You may say there's no devil because you have never met him. Do you want to know why you haven't met him, friends? It could be because you and the devil are going the same way. If you accept Jesus and obey his commandments, you will soon believe in a very real personal devil. Just because you've not seen him with your eyes does not prove he doesn't exist. There's air in the building right now where you're sitting, but you don't see it. Rabbit tracks tell us rabbits are around, and yet you may not see them. Just so the workings of Christ and the devil prove they are real personalities. Now suppose you question, who is a devil? Is he merely a figure of speech or a figment of the imagination? How can I be sure that the devil is real? In John 8, verse 44, "Ye are of your father the devil," Jesus is speaking here now, And the lust of your fathers ye will do. He was a murderer from the beginning, and abode not in the truth, because there is no truth in him. When he speaketh a lie, he speaketh of his own, for he is a liar and the father of it." Now, Jesus taught, friends, that the devil is a very real being here. He knew because he had met Satan in hand-to-hand combat and conflict out in that wilderness. James 2:9 declares, "Thou believest that there is one God, thou doest well. The devils also believe and tremble." Now listen, an evil principle can't believe in God. It takes an intelligent personality to believe. Therefore, as surely as there's a personal God, there's also a personal devil. If you believe the Bible, friend, you have to believe this. On the basis of those scriptures, it is fully confirmed. Now again, you might ask, well, who made the devil? Where did he come from? The Bible makes it very clear that the devil is a fallen angel from heaven. And here are the words of Jesus in chapter 10, verse 18. "I beheld Satan as lightning fall from heaven." Now, friends, those are the words of our Lord, and he's an authority that can't be doubted. He knows what he's talking about, and he says the devil came from heaven. If we question this fact, we are questioning Jesus. Now, when Satan was in heaven, his name was Lucifer. And that's what we're told in Isaiah 14:12-14. "How art thou fallen from heaven, O Lucifer, son of the morning? How art thou cut down to the ground, which didst weaken the nations? For thou hast said in thine heart, I will ascend into heaven. I will exalt my throne above the stars of God. I will sit also upon the mount of the congregation in the sides of the north. I will ascend above the heights of the clouds. I will be like the Most High." Now the word Lucifer means day star. When he rebelled, his name was changed to Satan, meaning adversary or devil or deceiver. And his position was once that of the covering cherub right by the very throne of God. The prophet Ezekiel wrote, "Thou art the anointed cherub that covereth, and I have set thee so. Thou wast upon the holy mountain of God. Thou hast walked up and down in the midst of the stones of fire. Thou wast perfect in thy ways from the day that thou wast created till iniquity was found in thee." Ezekiel 28:14-15. Now when Moses led the children of Israel from Egypt to the promised land, he built an ark in which the Ten Commandments were placed. And that ark had a covering cherub. In fact, it had two of them, one on either end of the ark. And it was a shadow of heavenly things. In Psalms 80:1, we're told that God sits between the cherubim in heaven. "Give ear, O shepherd of Israel, thou that leadest Joseph like a flock, thou that dwellest between the cherubims, shine forth." So there's your proof, friends. Lucifer had that highest position that any angel could hold. He stood right by the throne of God as one of the special guardians of that holy place. Now, how did he become the devil or Satan? He was cast out from heaven, we're told, into this earth because of his rebellion. In Revelation 12:7-9, "There was war in heaven. Michael and his angels fought against a dragon, and the dragon fought and his angels and prevailed not. Neither was their place found any more in heaven. And the great dragon was cast out, that old serpent called the devil and Satan, which deceiveth the whole world. He was cast out on the earth, and his angels were cast out with him." Now, friends, the Bible is a startling book. It says there was war in heaven, and in that war, Christ fought against the devil. And where is the devil now? He's going to and fro in the earth. That's what your Bible says in Job 1:7. "And the Lord said unto Satan, Whence comest thou? And then Satan answered the Lord and said, From going to and fro in the earth and from walking up and down in it." Well, the devil's right here now in this present world. And he'll be here till the day he's cast in the lake of fire and destroyed by Jesus. He's in your neighborhood, my friends, carrying on his nefarious business of sin. What does he look like? If you were to get a large canvas and invite an artist to paint his conception of the devil on it, he'd probably picture a hideous-looking character with two great long horns protruding out of his forehead, a long tail, a long, slim red body, perhaps with a pitchfork in his hand, pushing people into hell. Now, there is no such devil as that. Listen, he's a fallen angel. And the Bible says he was noted for his beauty. Speaking of the devil, the scriptures say, "Son of man, take up a lamentation, and say unto him, Thus saith the Lord God, Thou sealest up the sum full of wisdom and perfect in beauty. Thine heart was lifted up because of thy beauty. Thou hast corrupted thy wisdom by reason of thy brightness. I will cast thee to the ground. I will lay thee before kings that they may behold thee. Ezekiel 28, 12 and 17. Now that's talking about the devil, friends. He was perfect in beauty. Well, you might ask, is God responsible for the evil of Satan? And I suppose I can best answer that question by citing a very simple, plain illustration. Let's say John's a drunkard. Now, would anybody dare say his mother is responsible for what he is today? Of course not. He made himself a drunkard by going contrary to his mother's teaching. Likewise, God never made a devil. He created Lucifer, who then corrupted his own way. Notice what Ezekiel said, thou wast perfect in thy ways from the day that thou wast created till iniquity was found in thee. The story is told that when Leonardo da Vinci was painting the Last Supper, he searched for many days to find somebody with whom he could paint the face of Christ. Finally, in one of the cathedrals, he found a choir boy who had the facial expression he so much desired. He made arrangements with this fine-looking young fellow to sit for the portrait of Christ. His name was Pietro Bandinelli. Later, the great artist looked for somebody from whom he could paint the face of Judas. And it said that he searched in vain for 20 years before he found a person who had the facial expression to suit him. One day, as the artist was walking down the street, he noticed a man standing by the side of the building. And on the face of this man was an expression of cunning, of dishonesty and deceitfulness. He was very poorly clothed, and at the time he was under the influence of alcohol. The great artist made arrangements for him to come to the studios to sit for Judas' portrait. It took several days to finish the work, and when the picture was completed, Da Vinci was so pleased with the face of Judas that he paid this stranger the sum he had told him he'd pay. And then he asked for his name. The stranger replied, my name is Pietro Bandinelli. I'm the same man who 20 years ago sat for you while you painted the face of Jesus. Now, friends, do you see what sin does for a person? As a young man, he lived a clean life. He had expressions of love and kindness, such as you might find on the face of Jesus. But sin changed his whole face until he could represent Judas. Sin made the great change in Pietro Bandinelli. And my friends, when we turn away from Jesus, from whence we get all the virtue and grace that can mold us into an image of righteousness, we will be left under the control of the evil one. We either must be under the power of good, of Christ, or else we'll be under the power of Satan. There is no middle ground, and there is no neutrality.
1: 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Until next time, remember this amazing fact: Jesus loves you.

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1: Hey Sam, look out your window. What do you see?
2: Well, I see trees, grass, cars, buildings, and some kind of bird.
1: Do you know that there are things out there that are so small that you can only see them with a microscope, and they can kill you?
2: Are you trying to cheer me up?
1: They're called germs, and there are 100 million of them right out there just waiting to make you sick.
2: I'm already sick. That's why you came to visit me.
1: I was reading in a book that there is something we can do to fight those germs. And I'm not talking about medicine or getting a shot. Do you know what that is?
2: Close the window?
1: We can be happy.
2: Happy? You mean as in ha-ha happy?
1: That's right. When we have a positive attitude and we aren't grouchy or angry all the time, we help our bodies fight germs because our immune system is working harder than when we're sad or depressed. So are you happy, Sam?
2: I was until you started talking about germs.
1: King Solomon said that happiness can fight disease.
2: Solomon? The Bible guy?
1: Yes. I learned a Bible verse last year that says, "A cheerful heart is good medicine, but a crushed spirit dries up the bones." That's Proverbs 17:22. What do you think about that?
2: I think I need to lie down again. I feel my bones drying up.
1: Well, you just go to sleep and I'll come back and visit you later. Sam, I've got to make you happy so you can heal faster.
2: You're a true friend, Rico. Like the Bible says, he who lets a sick friend sleep makes his bones better.
1: Where's that found?
2: Sam 5:2.
1: I thought so.
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0: Welcome to today's reading from the Bible, the Word of God. 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
1: Chapter 13. A wise son heeds his father's instruction, but a scoffer does not listen to rebuke. A man shall eat well by the fruit of his mouth, but the soul of the unfaithful feeds on violence. He who guards his mouth preserves his life, but he who opens wide his lips shall have destruction. The soul of a lazy man desires and has nothing, but the soul of the diligent shall be made rich. A righteous man hates lying, but a wicked man is loathsome and comes to shame. Righteousness guards him whose way is blameless, but wickedness overthrows the sinner. There is one who makes himself rich yet has nothing, and one who makes himself poor yet has great riches.
2: The ransom of a man's life is his riches, but the poor does not hear rebuke.
1: The light of the righteous rejoices, but the lamp of the wicked will be put out. By pride comes nothing but strife, but with the well-advised is wisdom. Wealth gained by dishonesty will be diminished, but he who gathers by labor will increase. Hope deferred makes the heart sick, but when the desire comes, it is a tree of life. He who despises the word will be destroyed, but he who fears the commandment will be rewarded. The law of the wise is a fountain of life, to turn one away from the snares of death. Good understanding gains favor, but the way of the unfaithful is hard. Every prudent man acts with knowledge, but a fool lays open his folly. A wicked messenger falls into trouble, but a faithful ambassador brings health. Poverty and shame will come to him who disdains correction, but he who regards a rebuke will be honored. A desire accomplished is sweet to the soul, but it is an abomination to fools to depart from evil. He who walks with wise men will be wise, but the companion of fools will be destroyed. Evil pursues sinners, but to the righteous good shall be repaid. A good man leaves an inheritance to his children's children, but the wealth of the sinner is stored up for the righteous. Much food is in the fallow ground of the poor, and for lack of justice there is waste. He who spares his rod hates his son, but he who loves him disciplines him promptly. The righteous eats to the satisfying of his soul, but the stomach of the wicked shall be in want.
0: That's the reading from the Old Testament. And now we turn to the New Testament.
2: The Epistle to the Hebrews, chapter 5. For every high priest taken from among men is appointed for men in things pertaining to God, that he may offer both gifts and sacrifices for sins. He can have compassion on those who are ignorant and going astray, since he himself is also subject to weakness. Because of this he is required, as for the people, so also for himself, to offer sacrifices for sins. And no man takes this honor to himself, but he who is called by God, just as Aaron was. So also Christ did not glorify himself to become high priest, but it was he who said to him, "You are my son. Today I have begotten you." As he also says in another place, "You are a priest forever, according to the order of Melchizedek," who in the days of his flesh, when he had offered up prayers and supplications, with vehement cries and tears to him who was able to save him from death, and was heard because of his godly fear, though he was a son, yet he learned obedience by the things which he suffered. And having been perfected, he became the author of eternal salvation to all who obey him, called by God as high priest, according to the order of Melchizedek, of whom we have much to say and hard to explain, since you have become dull of hearing. For though by this time you ought to be teachers, you need someone to teach you again the first principles of the oracles of God, and you have come to need milk and not solid food. For everyone who partakes only of milk is unskilled in the word of righteousness, for he is a babe. But solid food belongs to those who are of full age, that is, those who by reason of use have their senses exercised to discern both good and evil.

You've been listening to the Word of God, today's reading of a section of the Holy Scriptures. All 66 books of Scripture are given by inspiration of God and are profitable for doctrine, for reproof, for correction, for instruction in righteousness, that the man of God may be perfect, thoroughly furnished unto all good works. A portion of the Word of God is read every 3 hours here on Radio 74.

morning quiet time for the next few minutes here in the Garden of Prayer on Radio 74. I invite you to join me as we talk to our Heavenly Father for the next few minutes. Each in his own words, his own way. Let's bow and address the Creator of the universe in prayer.

people in positions of authority and power automatically get our respect. And yet God, who rules the entire universe, creator of everything, every planet, every atom and what's inside it, all life, all derives from the Creator. And Heavenly Father, it is with awe and great respect, yet a sense of personal connection with you through Jesus, the love that we sense from you, that we bow before you this morning to say thank you again for your goodness. Thank you, Lord, for your love. Thank you for all that you've done in redeeming us from the folly of our own lives, our own sin. And while Satan is the author of sin and has tempted all of us, we've chosen, each one of us, everyone since Adam and Eve, to fall into the pit of sin ourselves. The only one who's ever made it through a lifetime without sin is Jesus. And Jesus, we thank you for that tremendous victory that you won for us by your righteous life, and then by sacrificing that good, perfectly spotless life, that each one of us might have everlasting life, that we might be forgiven of our sin. Thank you, Lord, for all that you have done. It's amazing. But Lord, we don't take that for granted. What you did on Calvary was not simply to lightly cover over our folly of the past, but Lord, you want to come into the depths of our souls, our very hearts and minds, to transform our thoughts and our actions, to give us victory over rebellion against you. We call it sin. Things that we do and say and think, motives which bring misery and harm to others and to you. Lord, clean us of that. Change us. Help us to live in perfect harmony with you and your law of love, the Ten Commandments. In Jesus' name we pray. Amen. I want to pray for those who are going through difficult times. It could be illness. It could be difficulty on the job or lack of one. It could be a family crisis or other personal things that are happening. Lord, we just ask that your Spirit go and to empower and to give peace and calm to troubled minds and hearts. We pray for those in positions of authority over us here on earth, governments, church leaders, business leaders, those that have profound influence on us, what we call the czars nowadays, those that can simply dictate rules. Lord, we just pray that you'll give them wisdom, that they'll do the right thing, not what they feel like doing or what they, in their twisted human logic, might think is a good thing. But may they follow your perfect plan. Lord, here at the station, we have some extraordinary needs and difficulties. And we just pray that you'll continue to help us, that we can continue

continue with this ministry. Thank you, Lord, for hearing from meeting all these needs. In Jesus' name we pray. Reading from this book, Maranatha, the Lord is Coming. The author projects forward to that time after the millennium when the final judgment is over, when all will have already stood before that white throne, the judgment bar. All will realize that God is good and that they have deliberately chosen to go a rebellious path beyond the limits of God's tolerance and are lost forever. Oh, what a horrible time that's going to be. We think of Satan himself, for who hell was created or will be created, for it doesn't exist yet. Sin and sinners to be destroyed. Malachi 4:1, behold, the day comes that shall burn as an oven, and all the proud, yes, and all that do wickedly, shall be stubble. And the day that comes shall burn them up, says the Lord of hosts, that it shall leave them neither root nor branch. In Malachi, God is pointing out to the fact that there's no everlasting burning hell, that in fact the fire will eventually go out, and that all that will be left is just the stubble, just the ashes of those who have been burned in this fire, including Satan himself. Notwithstanding that Satan has been constrained to acknowledge God's justice and to bow to the supremacy of Christ, his character will have remained unchanged. The spirit of rebellion, like a mighty torrent, again bursts forth, filled with frenzy. He determines not to yield the great controversy. The time has come for a last desperate struggle against the King of Heaven. He rushes into the midst of his subjects, that is, all of the lost who've been resurrected for the judgment, and endeavors to inspire them with his own fury and arouse them to instant battle. But of all the countless millions whom he has allured into rebellion, there are none now to acknowledge his supremacy. His power is at an end. The wicked are filled with the same hatred of God that inspires Satan, but they see that their case is hopeless, that they cannot prevail against Jehovah. Their rage is kindled against Satan and those who have been his agents in deception, and with the fury of demons they turn upon them. Says the Lord, because thou hast set thine heart as the heart of God, behold, therefore I will bring strangers upon thee, the terrible of the nations, and they shall draw their swords against the beauty of thy wisdom, and they shall defile thy brightness. They shall bring thee down to the pit. I will destroy thee, O covering cherub, from the midst of the stones of fire. I will cast thee to the ground. I will lay thee before kings, that they may behold thee. I will bring thee to ashes upon the earth in the sight of all them that behold thee. Thou shalt be a terror, and never shalt thou be any more. Ezekiel 26, 6-8, and verses 16-19. Again, that's Ezekiel 28. Very important verse that helps us understand again that hell does not burn forever and ever. Even Satan will be brought to mere ashes. Fire comes down from God out of heaven. The earth is broken up. The weapons concealed in its depths are drawn forth. Devouring flames burst from every yawning chasm. The very rocks are on fire. The day has come that shall burn as an oven. The elements melt with fervent heat. The earth also, and the works that are therein, are burned up. Something to avoid at all cost. That dreadful conclusion to the great controversy, when sin and sinners will be burned up. O God, save us. Come into our hearts and change us, and make us ready to meet you when you come soon in purity and holiness. In Jesus' name we pray. Amen. God bless, my friend. Good weekend to you. Be sure to get with God's people somewhere, sometime this weekend, and preferably on his holy day, the Sabbath. Lord willing, we'll see you here again in the garden on Monday.

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0: be another reason why we think the 24 elders could be the representatives of these unfallen worlds.
1: Heavenly leaders.
0: All right. Well, thank you, Mike. We got Lois listening from New York.
1: Lewis.
0: Is it Lewis?
1: Yeah.
0: Lewis, welcome to the program.
2: Good night, pastors. I hope you're all well.
1: Evening.
2: My question is, does the Bible teach you how to preach? Not in the sense of like the preaching with our bodies, but like the preaching in like a church. Does that make sense?
1: Yeah. I think the Bible first gives you examples of great preachers that you look at, and it also tells you what their content was. So it's telling you what to preach. You preach the word, is what Paul says. And then you can look at the example of how Peter preached, how Philip preached, how Paul preached. And it's like Paul says to Timothy, in season and out of season, you might preach to one person like Jesus sitting by a well, or like Nicodemus at night, or you might preach to a multitude on the hillside. And it often starts small with your preaching experience, and then it expands from there. But preaching is not, it doesn't have to be a complicated science. Preaching is basically a form of teaching. Now, I'm not, some people say preaching is when you're ranting and raving, yelling and screaming, jumping up and down, and I'm not that kind of preacher. I'd like to teach more. And evangelism, I think, is a form of teaching too, where you're really appealing specifically that people accept Christ. You're sharing the good news. So being pastors and preaching is a gift of the Spirit that God gives.
0: And you do have a few verses that speak about worshiping in spirit and in truth. And I think that's true of preaching. You want to preach the truth, but you want to preach in spirit, meaning that you preach with conviction. One of the things that was said about Jesus is that he spake not as the scribes and Pharisees, but he spake with authority. In other words, Jesus believed that what he had to say was important and that it was the source of life, eternal life. So if you want to be a powerful preacher, you want to make sure that you believe what you are sharing and you're living what you're sharing, and then you can preach with spirit and power and the truth of God's word.
1: We've known a lot of evangelists over the years, and some of them didn't have a lot of formal training, but they were very successful because they were very sincere and enthusiastic. Who was it? John Wesley would say that he would pray that the Lord would baptize him in the kerosene of the Holy Spirit, and then he'd set himself on fire and people would come and watch him burn.
0: Yeah.
1: Something like that.
0: Right.
1: So,
0: there's power in conviction and power in preaching. Thank you for your call, Lewis. We've got Steve listening in Canada. Steve, welcome to the program.
3: Good evening, pastors. I appreciate that you took my call as always. Mm-hmm. I would like to know, you know, when Jesus appeared at 40 days after resurrection here on earth for Mary Magdalene, Mary, the disciples, obviously, the devil is not there anymore in the scripture because he's in the resurrected, sinless, like the foretaste of the new Jerusalem in the heavenly kingdom. Then the devil is no part of it. That's why he's not there. That's why they don't speak about that, because he has nothing to do in the eternal life anymore. He defeated the devil and he resurrected. I assume that would be the answer, but I wonder, what do you think? Thank you very much for your answer, and God bless you.
1: Well, just I want to make sure I understand your question. You're saying the devil did not appear anymore after the resurrection?
0: To tempt Jesus, right? Is that the context you're mentioning?
3: Yes, absolutely, yes.
1: Yeah.
3: When he resurrected, you know, in the new body after on the cross after 3 days, and when he appeared for his inside believers who believed, you know, he wanted to show them, you know, that he's alive, and some were had doubt, but after they went on the mission to preach the truth, the world, you know, the without sin, right?
1: Yeah.
3: Well,
1: the devil, of course, he's still alive and well, as they say, here on planet Earth, and even after the resurrection, Satan personally is still very involved in deceiving the world. You can read in Revelation 12, Satan has come down with great wrath because he knows his time is short, and that's after the cross. And Paul warns us that we don't wrestle against flesh and blood, but principalities and powers, Satan being that chief power. And I think Paul says in 2 Corinthians 11, Satan himself is transformed into an angel of light. So,

0: the devil's not omnipresent. You know, he focuses his attention on probably special objects of attack in the last days. But yeah, even after Jesus ascended, Satan has, I think, appeared at other times. I think Martin Luther says Satan appeared to him.
1: That's right. You know, as far as Jesus goes, though, I think Christ overcame him at the cross, and Satan lost the battle with reference to Christ. Revelation chapter 12 says the man-child was caught up to God into his throne. So that's talking about the resurrection and Christ ascending to heaven. But then he turns his fury against the woman or the church. And of course, the devil has been persecuting the church throughout the ages. But of course, when we get our glorified bodies and Jesus comes the second time, we are delivered from the devil.
0: Yeah.
1: And he can't tempt us anymore. All right, next caller that we have is Kendi, listening from Florida. Kendi, welcome to the program.
2: Hi, pastors. How are you both?
0: Hi, good.
2: So my quick question is, I've been finding it a little bit difficult lately when praying sometime, not only focusing, but as far as like, who should we pray to? As far as like, should I pray to, you know, I believe it says, you know, pray to the Father, pray to your Father, which is in heaven, and the name of Jesus. Could you clarify that a little bit and how to kind of like avoid or kind of like take away that spirit of confusion, I guess? I'd appreciate it. Thank you.
0: Yeah. Typically in the Bible, you'll find that they prayed to God the Father in the name of Christ. I'm speaking of New Testament times. They would pray to God directly in the Old Testament. But we know better in the New Testament that we're praying in the name of Christ because he's our mediator. He's the Messiah, the anointed. There are a couple of occasions where you see someone praying to Jesus. There's certainly nothing wrong or sinful. The only times I can think of is when Stephen is being stoned, he says, Lord Jesus, receive my spirit. And so that's a prayer directed to Jesus. And of course, the New Testament, the last words in the New Testament says, even so come, Lord Jesus. It's an appeal to Jesus. And then it says, amen. So there may be other places I'm not thinking of, but generally they pray to the Father. But keep in mind, Jesus is sometimes called, like in Isaiah, the everlasting Father, because all things were made by him.
1: You know, sometimes the idea is that Jesus loves us and understands us a little better than the Father. And so you want to pray to Jesus if you really want something. But Christ himself said the Father loves you and that you can come directly to the Father in the name of Jesus. But the Father loves the world so much that he gave his only begotten Son. You know, you get the idea that somehow the Father's the angry God, Jesus is the compassionate God, and so you want to try and, you know, get him on your side. But you can go directly through Christ to the Father because of Christ's sacrifice, and he accepts us.
0: Yep, good point.
1: All right, thank you for your call. We've got Philip listening in Florida as well. Philip, welcome to the program.
3: Hi. In Joshua chapter 20, verses 2 and 3, they're dividing up the land. That says they should set up cities of refuge so that somebody kills somebody accidentally, they could run to these cities of refuge before the Avenger of Blood catches them.
0: Right.
3: Who is the Avenger of Blood?
0: Well, they use an example that two men are out in the woods, and it just uses one example that I know of. Two men are out in the woods, and they're chopping wood together, and they're friends. And the axe head has not been secured to the axe. And while swinging the axe head flies off. I've had that experience before. Fortunately, nobody got hurt. But it flies off and a person is killed. In other words, there's an accidental killing. Well, the family shows up and they thought, oh, maybe you guys had an argument. You killed our husband, our brother, whoever it is. The family is called the Avenger of Blood. And so when there's been an accidental murder, you know, two men are out there and they're riding their ox cart and plowing and one man gets trampled and killed. And someone says, oh, this was done deliberately or it was negligent. And they want to take vengeance on the party who really, it was not premeditated. It was an accident. They are called the Avenger of Blood. They're the family that usually it's a firstborn son, but they're the family that has the right to kill this person. I think there's a story where a woman of Tekoa brings an example to David. She had two sons fighting and one killed the other. And the family is now saying, you got to turn over the guilty son so we can kill him. And she said, oh, please, I'm a widow. You'll take my only son. So family members had the right then to execute someone who had been murdered. But if they get to a city of refuge, they were protected from the Avenger of Blood, the family leader of the offended party. I don't know. Hopefully that makes sense.
1: There'd still be a trial that would take place. You know, I didn't mean that if somebody did it deliberately that they'd be off the hook, but they could go to the city of refuge, they'd have a trial, and then it would determine their innocence or their guilt at that point. All right. Well, thank you for your call, Philip. We've got, let's see, Thomas is listening in Oklahoma. Thomas, welcome to the program.
4: I want to know the Revelation 19:10 was an inn. And I fell and he said to worship him. And he said unto me, do not. I am the fellow servant and of the brothers, so they have the testimony of Jesus. Worship God, for the testimony of Jesus is the spirit of the prophecy. What's it mean to testimony of Jesus in the spirit of the prophecy?
0: Okay, good question. If you look in Revelation chapter 12, 17, it says the dragon, the devil, was wroth with a woman, and he goes to make war with a remnant of her seed that keep the commandments of God and have the testimony of Jesus. The commandments and the testimony is a theme that runs through the Bible. It simply means the law and the prophets. The testimony of the prophets is what it's talking about. And if you look in, I think it's Isaiah 8, verse 16, it says, bind up the testimony, seal the law among my disciples. And then if you look in Isaiah 8, verse 20, it says, according to the law and the testimony, if they speak not according to this word, there's no light in them. The last verses in the Old Testament, remember the law of Moses, I send you Elijah the prophet, the law and the prophets, the commandments and the testimony. So when it says the testimony of Jesus, the spirit of prophecy or the spirit that led the prophets, and so I was talking about the word of God.
1: Mm-hmm. You also have John, who wrote the book of Revelation. Obviously, he was a prophet. He had the gift of prophecy. And in John chapter 1, he speaks about, actually verse 2, speaking of himself, he bore witness of the word of God and the testimony of Jesus to all things that he saw. Mm-hmm. So John had the spirit of prophecy, and he refers to that as the testimony of Jesus. So Jesus communicates to the prophets through the spirit.
0: Yeah, good point.
1: And that's his will. That's his testimony that goes
0: out. I never made that connection before. Thank you.
1: Yeah, you're welcome.
0: I learned. I'm glad I come to this program.
1: You learn something new every time, right? Yeah. We all do. Okay, well, thanks for your call, Thomas. Let's see. We got Carol listening in California. Carol, welcome to the program.
5: Yes, my question is going back to the lesson for Thursday, November 3. I just want to be clarified regarding it says here, Christ did not die just a natural death that every human being has to face. He died a second death. If you could just elaborate or explain further, what does it mean that he died a second death so that all those who accept him will never have to experience it for themselves? I just want to have a better understanding.
0: Yeah, thank you. And I think our question is referring to a lesson in a what they call a Sabbath school quarterly. It's a quarterly lesson. And so this is not a text of scripture, but the principle is true. And it's simply when you look in Revelation 20, it says the wicked are cast into the lake of fire. And this is the second death. The wicked face the death from which there is no resurrection. It is a hopeless, eternal death. And so, of course, they're cast in the lake of fire, and everyone's punished according to what they deserve there. Jesus, when he went to the cross, he did not experience the death a person, a believer has where they got hope and peace. Jesus was experiencing the death, the second death, that the lost experience. And so he just had all the will, all the guilt and the shame of the whole world resting on his shoulders. He took that in our behalf, so we don't have to experience a second death. So I think, you know, again, I'm answering a question that's posed in Sabbath School Quarterly. Some people call them Sunday School lessons, but we keep the Sabbath, so we call them Sabbath School Quarterlies. But it's not actually taken from Scripture, but the principle's there.
1: Mm-hmm. Now, there is a little difference between what Christ died and what, you know, the wicked die, in that Jesus did rise from the dead.
0: Right,
1: but those
0: don't.
1: Who die the second death, there's no hope of a resurrection.
0: Yeah. But when he was facing it, he felt the separation from God that the wicked feel.
1: That's right. And boy, I guilt.
0: Yeah.
1: All right. Well, thanks. Good question, Carol. We've got Carla listening in Missouri. Carla, welcome to the program.
6: Hi.
0: Hi.
6: I want to thank you, Pastor Doug and Pastor Ross, for all the amazing facts does for prisoners. My husband's been doing a prison ministry for over 20 years, and about 6 years ago, I was able to start going with him. And these guys get up like at 5 o'clock in the morning just to listen to Amazing Facts. But one of them had a question, and I said, I'm going to call Amazing Facts Answers Live and ask your question for you. And they were so excited. So his question is, on the Day of Atonement, when the high priest was in the Holy of Holies and everyone was supposed to be repentant, was everyone always repentant? And what happened, or did it ever happen that everyone wasn't repentant and the high priest died?
0: Yeah, well, I don't think it says anywhere that if there were some people that were not sincerely repenting, the high priest would die. Because if you got a nation with a couple of million people, there's probably some that are not sincerely repenting. But he was the intercede for the people, and even like the intercession of Jesus now as our high priest, there are some that are sincere, that are there by faith with him. They're repenting of their sins and wanting victory, and there are some who are going through the motions. So because Jesus had a Judas in his group, Jesus didn't die because there was one person there that didn't believe. So I don't know if I said that right, but... help me.
1: Well, you know, I think, yeah, just to add to that a little bit, Pastor Doug, it's interesting when you look at that on the Day of Atonement, if the high priest didn't, before he went in representing the people, he'd have to do a sacrifice for himself. Mm-hmm. If the high priest was harboring sin in his heart, there was the potential that he could be struck down. I don't think we have any record of that ever happening.
0: Yeah, the closest is Eli. He kind of gets a judgment afterward.
1: Yes, on his sons because of their wickedness.
0: And then he dies when the ark is taken. But yeah, that's true. And then not only did they have to do a sacrifice for themselves, they had to wash, put on fresh garments. And so they had to go in like they were pure. Mm-hmm. But I'm thinking about Zechariah when he was in the temple kind of interceding, and he was struck dumb because he didn't believe the angel.
1: That's right.
0: So, but, you know, God's merciful.
1: Yeah, absolutely. All right. Well, thank you, Carla. Hope that helps. We've got Ken listening from California. Ken, welcome to the program.
7: Hello, pastors. Good to speak with you. My question concerns Isaiah 66:24. Now, I know that fire comes down from heaven to destroy Satan and his angels and those who followed him. But Isaiah 66:24 says that they will look upon the corpses of the men who have transgressed against God. And I'm confused as to how this coincides, the two pieces coincide together. Can you explain that for me?
0: Yeah, well, ultimately, first of all, let's assume the absurd. Let's assume this means that after God makes a new earth and we go forth from the New Jerusalem, that we're going to be surrounded with a morgue of corpses that are being eaten by worms and being smoldering with fire. Clearly, that's not the heaven anybody sees anywhere else in the Bible. If you look in Malachi, it says in Malachi chapter 4, they shall go forth and tread upon the wicked, for they are ashes under the soles of their feet. And of course, Jesus says, blessed are the meek, they will inherit the earth. And Christ is actually quoting the Old Testament when he says that. So I think that Isaiah uses a lot of poetic terms, especially in that last two chapters. He uses a lot of analogies. On the ashes of the wicked who have been consumed, the fire was not quenched, and they have been eaten by worms. What happens when worms eat and completely consume something? It turns back into the elements of earth. God is going to create a new heavens and a new earth. And you know, if we could see the history of all the soil underneath the farms, it would be pretty scary how that soil got there. But so I think he's just, it says, you know, in the new world, you're going to see, you're going to go out and you're going to look and say, this is what became of those who persecuted God's people. But no, we're not going to sit on the walls of the New Jerusalem, eat popcorn, and watch the wicked burn.
1: Mm-hmm. I think also the reference there was, talks about the worm and the fire is not quenched. You know, that has to do somewhat with the sort of the dump where they would throw refuge. And it's illustrating the point that the wicked, they will be destroyed. They'll have no value. They'll never live again. They'll be considered as something you throw out as waste. Not that it's speaking specifically here about worms that live eternally gobbling on flesh, just like what you say. It's symbolic.
0: Yeah. I think Christ refers to this when he talks about the punishment of the wicked. He says they'll be thrown to Gehenna. That was the Valley of Hinnom, which was the city of dump outside Jerusalem. And he said, where the worm does not die and the fire is not quenched. So I think Christ is referring back to Isaiah 66.
1: And just one more quick symbol on that. When it talks about the destruction of the wicked, you read about in Revelation, he talks about calling the birds to come and they're going to have a great feast. Mm-hmm. And they're going to feast on the flesh of the dead people, and even talks about horses and so on. Again, it's symbolic. It's talking about a great battle.
0: Yeah.
1: And the army is defeated. And it's talking about the wicked being utterly destroyed when the time comes.
0: And I think we have a lesson that talks about the, God is the devil in charge of hell. Mm-hmm. And it goes into some of these verses that are difficult passages. For anybody out there, if you want to better understand what the Bible teaches on the subject of the punishment of the wicked, we have a lesson called, Is the Devil in Charge of Hell?
1: The number to call for that is just 800-835-6747. And as Pastor Doug mentioned, the study guide is called Is the Devil in Charge of Hell? And just filled with all kinds of wonderful Bible verses. You know, Pastor Doug, it's interesting. Hell is actually good news when you look at it from what the Bible says. It's not an eternal burning chamber where the wicked are going to, you know, suffer throughout all eternity. It is a destruction of the wicked. There is punishment. But it's good news in that God's going to create a new heavens and a new earth wherein dwells righteousness.
0: It's an incinerator that purifies the earth. And by the way, if you would like that lesson, you've got a mobile phone, you can just text us. I think they text #250 and you can get that lesson on Is the Devil in Charge of Hell? Now, Pastor Ross, as we've mentioned before, we kind of sign off Bible Answers Live in two phases, sort of do it in stereo. We say goodbye to our friends listening on satellite, but for the rest, we're going to be back in just a moment to take your internet questions that have come in. They're 2 minutes rapid-fire internet questions. Don't go anyway.
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1: Hello, friends. Welcome back to Bible Answers Live. We thank you for your email questions that you've sent in. If you'd like to send us an email question, the email address is balquestions@amazingfacts.org. Just balquestions@amazingfacts.org. And Pastor Doug, we're going to see how many of these questions we can answer. So Holly from Michigan is asking, does God truly create some people to be saved? And I guess by default, some people to be lost.
0: Well, the Bible tells us that God is not willing that any should perish. And if God created some people and said, I predetermined, I'm going to make some creatures, and I'm going to make them so that they will sin, and they will be lost, and then I'll punish them for doing what I made them to do. Well, you think about that, that's kind of outrageous. It would almost make God an accomplice to sin, that he's creating these people that have no option but to sin, and then he's going to punish them for doing what they've been created to do. No, folks, I think, are confusing some passages in the Bible. The Bible says God is not willing that any perish. Again, in Timothy, Paul says, God who would have all men to be saved. And then the Bible closes with an invitation saying, whosoever will, let him come and take the water of life freely. So people do have a choice to come and take that water of life.
1: Okay. Another question that we have, Rennie's asking, in Matthew chapter 16, verse 19, it talks about the keys of the kingdom. What are the keys of the kingdom?
0: Well, when we share the gospel, we are sharing the door to eternal life. So you're giving people the keys to get into that kingdom. Talks about Jesus has the key of David. And I think, where is it? In Isaiah, it says, and the key, the government was on his shoulder. They used to keep a key on their shoulder, and that was a symbol of authority. So it's basically saying that you've got the avenue of truth with the keys.
1: Which is the gospel
0: being
1: preached. Okay, last question that we have here. Let's see. We've got Larry asking, are the unfallen worlds and did they exist before the creation of Earth?
0: We know he has angels that he made before the world. But you can read in Hebrews, I believe it's in chapter 2, the first verse, it says, God through Christ made the worlds, and it's plural there. And Revelation talks about all the creatures in heaven that are praising him. So we do believe there are unfallen, sinless worlds. Well, friends, that uses our time up for this week. We're so glad that you tuned in. We pray that you will continue to support and pray for Bible Answers Live and Amazing Facts, and check out the website, amazingfacts.org.
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9: It's maybe history's most famous cartoon strip. Peanuts was the story of Charlie Brown, his pet dog Snoopy, and others. Created by Charles Schulz, who grew up in St. Paul, Minnesota, Peanuts debuted on October 2, 1950. Schulz was a Christian and often incorporated Christian themes and scripture references into his work, which was wholesome, not crass, not cheap. Well, I'm not suggesting he was a role model Christian, but he had faith in God and shared that faith in his work. And that's what followers of Jesus are encouraged to do. Jesus said, "Let your light shine." You'll likely have the chance to do that today. Instead of just being a consumer as a Christian, look to be a producer. Look to share the hope you have in Jesus with somebody else. It's a privilege to look forward to going to heaven. It's an even greater privilege to take someone to heaven with you. John Bradshaw, It Is Written.

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1: Hello, my name is Tim Rumsey, and this is Pictures of the End. 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You can also call us toll-free at 855-447-8788, and we will have a special offer that we'll talk about before we're finished today, and you can call that number once again, 855-447-8788, and we'll be happy to get that special offer to you. In the previous episode, I was talking with my friend and history teacher, Bernie Culpepper, and thank you again for joining us today. We were talking about Joseph and his story in Egypt, and what an incredible story that is, and we kind of left off halfway through the story, and we're going to pick that up again today as Joseph is now standing in front of Pharaoh, the king of Egypt, and just incredible how God brings this Hebrew slave into the position of second in command of Egypt. There were some very unique political things that were happening in Egypt at that time, the political situation that enabled that to take place for Joseph. So let's kind of dive into that part of it right now.
2: Yeah, the history of this, the archaeology of this is incredible because they weren't invaders, they immigrated. They immigrated in from the Palestinian area, from Canaan, and they just started over time building their population. And as the Middle Kingdom, the Second Middle Kingdom, was descending in power, they began to rise in power. And starting at the intermediate period between the Middle Kingdom and the New Kingdom, you have the Hyksos start to rise in power and take control. And this is the time Joseph would have been.
1: Okay, and the Hyksos, to review from last episode, they were a Semitic people as well, just
2: That's
1: like
2: right.
1: Joseph, right?
2: But they weren't shepherds. They were city dwellers, a little different. The Canaanites dwelt in cities, but the sons of Jacob were sheep herders, which was an abomination to the Egyptians. So that's what makes the Hyksos so important when we look at Joseph being the governor of the most powerful country in the world at that time.
1: So just to make this clear, if Joseph had been taken as a slave to Egypt earlier in Egypt's history, or later in Egypt's history, when the Egyptians were in control, there probably would have been no chance at all that he would have been vaulted to the position that he was.
2: It definitely would have fallen then in the miraculous category of God's power versus him using circumstances to his glory.
1: Right. Okay. Wonderful. So what else do we know about the Hyksos?
2: Well, first off, we read in Josephus that he claims that these were barbaric invaders, but really they brought a lot to Egypt. They brought trade. That's what they were, was traders. They brought a better irrigation, a better type of crop, different techniques for raising crops. They had an improved potter's wheel to make stronger ceramics that they introduced to the Egyptians, a vertical loom for easier to make clothing. They introduced the war chariot and a horse, which later on we find out Ramsey used to a strong use. They invented the composite bow, which made easier to shoot and stronger, better distances, as well as bronze weapons and the short sword. So they brought new technology both in the weapons and in regular civilization to Egypt. So they were not an uneducated horde of barbarians invading into Egypt. They were actually quite educated, intelligent immigrants.
1: Well, so in a sense, it's very likely that the Hyksos saved Egyptian civilization, at least in some ways, and helped revitalize it during this middle period where the Egyptian power had kind of weakened.
2: That's right. In fact, later on, you're going to see the Hittites come into play with their iron weapons. And if it hadn't have been for the Hyksos bringing the advantages that they did, the advances they did, the Hittites already caused problems for the Egyptians. They would have totally destroyed the Egyptian empire because of how strong they were with their iron weapons.
1: Wow.
2: So, yeah.
1: And it's right in this critical period of Egyptian history, then, that Joseph's story takes place, where he's brought as a slave, and then through those series of dreams that Pharaoh has, he's now standing in front of Pharaoh. He gives first he interprets the dream. saying that God has given you a dream predicting 7 years of plenty in your harvests, followed by 7 years of famine. And Joseph ends this interpretation with some pretty powerful advice to store up the grain and other produce that is produced during the 7 years of plenty. And Pharaoh is so impressed, as the Bible records it, that he says, there's no better man in Egypt to take care of this and to run this than Joseph. And he's put in charge of Egypt here.
2: That's right. And that's the miraculous part of it. Here he's not just put in charge. He is the most powerful man in Egypt. Pharaoh didn't know where his bread was coming from. He just trusted that Joseph would do his job, and he did. Quite well, obviously, as the Bible says, he provided then for the then known world 7 years of plenty.
1: And there's an important lesson, too. As a young man, probably a teenager, when Joseph was brought into Egypt as a slave, he performed the exact same way for his slave master, a guy named Potiphar.
2: That's right.
1: And we see that Joseph's character didn't change. It wasn't changed by power or position. Rather, God used him because of his faithfulness to God and placed him in this position there.
2: Starting with Potiphar, but not just that, starting with his father. Back in Canaan, he was trustworthy. Then with Potiphar, and then on with the prison guy that controlled it, saw something special in Joseph, put him in charge of the prison. So he had was lifted up in leadership areas that God taught him different things. He had a lot to learn before he became the vizier of Egypt.
1: That's right. Well, let's continue tracking through Joseph's story. Sure enough, there's 7 years of plenty. He stores up the grain. Then there's 7 years of famine. One of the groups of people that comes to buy bread turns out to be none other than Joseph's own family, his brothers. And he, of course, recognizes them immediately. They do not recognize him. And this part of the story is really incredible. Joseph, he kind of plays with his brothers, doesn't he?
2: He has a little fun with them, I think.
1: For a little bit. He wants to see if their character has changed. And sure enough, over the course of a few months or maybe a year or two perhaps, he finds that he is safe to reveal himself to them. And so he does that. There's a great reunion. He ends up bringing all of them, their families, and his father Jacob, who is still alive. He hasn't seen him for decades now at this point.
2: That's right.
1: And there's a great family reunion. And where in Egypt is Joseph's family given to live?
2: Well, the Hyksos settled in an area called Avaris. That was the name of their capital. Would have been on the eastern fork of the Nile Delta, close to Palestine, would have been easy access. And the Hyksos wanted it there because they wanted the trade route. And that was a very important trade route that opened up trade, as we talked about earlier with Hammurabi in Babylon, opened up trade with what would be Asia Minor, Turkey, and all up into Syria and into Assyria. And so those two areas, and so a very wealthy trade route, very important. And they recognized that because they were traders, they weren't invaders.
1: Hmm. So is this the same as the land of Goshen then?
2: Very much so. The land of Goshen would have been the wealthiest area there, the most fertile area, and it was all within a 20-mile area. You're going to see later on the treasure cities of Ramses and Sukkoth that the Israelites are going to build as slaves.
1: Hmm. So Joseph's family, or the Israelites, they're really given the prime land in Egypt mm-hmm. then. And
2: Manhattan of Egypt.
1: There you go.
2: That's it.
1: Genesis ends, the last chapter in Genesis, Genesis chapter 50, and it ends with the death of Joseph. And he makes a very interesting, I don't know what you call this, he almost requires his family to promise that they will carry him out of Egypt at some point. Because, and we discussed this in the previous episode, God had given Abraham a promise that he would take his children, his descendants, out
2: That's
1: of
2: right.
1: their, he didn't say Egypt in particular, but out of their bondage after about 400 years. And so here are the last couple of verses in Genesis chapter 50. Joseph took an oath of the children of Israel, and he says, God will surely visit you, and you shall carry up my bones from here. And that is how Genesis ends. And right after, the next book in the Bible is Exodus. And now we're going to be looking at how God brings the family of Joseph, the Israelites, out of Egypt.
2: And that's going to be over quite a bit of time because Joseph would not have been alive close to the Exodus time. In fact, more than likely, he would have died sometime at the end of the middle portion of where the Hyksos were in control. So there's a good chance he wasn't even in the Hyksos picture during their more powerful kings. It was a series of six kings that were more powerful.
1: So they were already waning.
2: They were actually going stronger.
1: Oh, going stronger.
2: Going stronger.
1: Okay.
2: And then for the Egyptian power just got stronger in the south. And they conquered and pushed the Hyksos out.
1: So we're looking at a couple hundred years then from Joseph to the time of Moses.
2: 150, 200 years roughly without actually taking a strong scope of the dates. But yeah, that would be pretty safe.
1: Okay. Well, can we go to Moses now?
2: Yeah, we can skip over to there. But one thing with the one of the things Joseph did is he made sure that the local populace were to pay the Pharaoh 20%, one-fifth of all their goods. That's how he was able to store things up for 7 years and provide for the famine. What the Romans found when they came 1,500 years later is that under the power of Cleopatra, she still had that same setup. What Joseph set up, the pharaohs kept. And the Romans were kind of like, this is strange. We're dealing with one person instead of a people because she totally controlled Egypt's wealth.
1: Fascinating.
2: It is.
1: What a legacy.
2: Definitely.
1: And very profitable for the government of Egypt, too.
2: Very profitable. And it proved that Joseph was a wise ruler, and the pharaohs said, we're going to keep this.
1: Wow, fascinating. Okay, so let's move forward now in Israel's history. We're now in the time of Moses, and we know that Moses is the man that God uses to eventually lead Israel out of Egypt. But there are a number of things that happen that we just don't have time to cover here. Moses is almost killed as a baby by Pharaoh, who at this time now we're talking about native Egyptian rulers of Egypt rather than Hyksos rulers.
2: Yes.
1: Okay, and so we notice there's a definite change in the attitude, right?
2: Pretty quickly that attitude changes because Egyptians don't like negativity. They want it all to be positive. So bad things are done away with. And we're going to see that pretty quickly here as the pharaohs, after they pushed the Hyksos, begin to deface what they had and forget what they had. But archaeology still shows, as they've been able to dig up some things there, very much a Palestinian influence in the houses they lived in, and the pottery, and the type of clothing. They've even found Jewish-style horseshoe-shaped homes that Egyptians just didn't have.
1: Let's talk about the relationship of Moses to his adopted Egyptian family.
2: Sure.
1: I mentioned this death decree a moment before. Pharaoh had actually commanded the Hebrew midwives to throw the male Jewish babies into the Nile River. And the mother of Moses isn't prepared to do this, and so she makes a little casket boat out of some reeds and covers it with pitch, and she places her baby Moses into this, pushes him probably kind of on the edge of the Nile. Anyways, who should find him? None other than the princess of Egypt. And talk a little bit about her.
2: Yeah, we're not totally sure. I don't think there's arguments who specifically that was, but the king ruling at that time, people think, might have been Tutmosis III, and he was a co-regent with his aunt and stepmother, whose name was Hatshepsut, and there's a lot of people who think that she's the one who actually found him, and there's some things we'll talk about later that kind of show as they try to deface her, so they can eliminate her history as well. But she saves Moses. If not, it would be someone that would be close to her, maybe a daughter, maybe someone else she adopted. We don't know for sure, but we feel that she was part of this picture with Moses.
1: So whether it was Hatshepsut or not that found him, we know that she takes Moses in. He's adopted by the royal family. Mm-hmm. And he's really in line for the throne at some level.
2: That's right.
1: At some point there.
2: He was a great general.
1: Yeah. You know, the book of Hebrews says that Moses made a decision to turn his back on the riches of Egypt and to cast in his lot with the Israelites and to suffer with them. And he certainly ends up doing this through the later period of his life as he's out in the wilderness with the Israelites for 40 years. But he learned a lot, didn't he? As he was growing up in court, what were some of the qualities and experiences that he probably had?
2: Well, think he was a powerful general, would have been a leader, would have learned all the the same things that any prince of Egypt would have learned in their schools, would have also had to deal with the priesthood, because he would have been taught, any pharaoh would have been a god. So he learned all the leadership tactics. What he didn't have was what God had to teach him for 40 more years, was the humility in learning how to lead a people that were going to complain the way these Israelites are going to do.
1: Because he, Moses tried to remove Israel on his own power.
2: He did.
1: And he ends up killing an Egyptian officer. And then when Pharaoh finds out, Moses actually has to flee from Egypt. Here's the prince of Egypt, and he's fleeing. And then those 40 years that you just mentioned, he spends in the wilderness there. And when he comes back at the end of those 40 years, he's now a pretty old man.
2: He's 80 years old by this point. And we read the Bible saying even at 120, his step had not shortened, his vision had not dimmed. He was in great health at 80.
1: When Moses and his brother Aaron walk back into Pharaoh's palace as God is about to remove Israel, what Pharaoh possibly is on the throne at this point?
2: Well, that's what we'll look at now, as we have to kind of find out what the time frame was. And so there are some verses that talk to us. 1 Chronicles 6:33 through 37 is a chronology. And it starts with Korah, who was a Levite during the Exodus, and goes all the way to Heman. And that was 19 generations. A generation is roughly 25 years. That gives us about 475 years. So when you backtrack that from Solomon, it brings us to the time frame of about 1446.
1: Okay.
2: A very important time, because the type of king that was reigning at that time, in fact, his name was Amenhotep II, fits the characteristics of the arrogance of the pharaoh that was there with Moses.
1: What do we know about Amenhotep II?
2: Well, Amenhotep, we know from the friezes and from the hieroglyphics in Egypt that he was very arrogant. He was a braggart. He bragged about killing seven princes who he'd captured with a mace by himself. Mm. So his army's there, he brought them, and he just murdered them right there.
1: Pretty violent.
2: Very violent. And this character is very arrogant, and so was the character of the pharaoh that talked to Moses. Who is this God? I don't know him.
1: Yeah. You know, there's the Bible here in Exodus, there are 10 plagues that fall in Egypt. And again, we don't have time to go through those one by one, but by the end of these plagues, Egypt is in ruins. The economy has been destroyed. The agriculture, the crops have been destroyed. Worse than that, all of the firstborn have been killed as well. And that includes all firstborn animals as well as the firstborn people in Egypt. Mm-hmm. And yet, through all of this, at least up until the killing of the firstborn, the Pharaoh on the throne refuses to acknowledge the existence of the God of heaven, much less his superiority. And his country is falling apart around him.
2: He's going to learn a hard lesson. Psalm 136:15 tells us that Pharaoh died in the Red Sea with his soldiers. So we have to look at what history tells us. And what they found was, in about 1446, Amenhotep II started reigning in 1450.
1: Okay.
2: And so for 4 years you have this. And at the end of the fourth year, we see a character change to a much more subdued character of person. So what they think is that it's Amenhotep II, but it's a different person.
1: Hmm.
2: Because it doesn't fit the character of the arrogant beforehand. And so that fits the picture in Psalm 136 and in Exodus that Pharaoh is actually killed.
1: Now, if that's the case, why would the Egyptians have referred to their new pharaoh by the same name as the one that died in the Red Sea?
2: Well, that goes back to the Egyptian mindset. To them, the Red Sea never happened. The loss of their army never happened. The loss of all their slaves never happened. That's all negative stuff. So that's going to be defaced. Later on from this, they're going to move from Avaris, where the palace was. They're going to move away from there. They're going to deface Hatshepsut's tombs and try to eliminate her, because they would blame her for the plagues, because she may have pulled Moses out of the river or had something to do with that. So they're going to blame her for part of all this.
1: Hmm.
2: And so that's part of the problem is with Egyptian history, we never get a good picture because it's only positive. These are gods, they never lose.
1: So what we can discover in archaeology and in history is just little fragments then. But when we put them together, there's still a picture that emerges that can support the history that the Bible gives us.
2: And there's a couple more clues. Hatshepsut was not defaced until at least after 42 years when Thutmose started to reign. So it wouldn't have been Thutmose that did this, which would have been the co-regent with her and her nephew. And also another little clue is this new Amenhotep II, who they call Amenhotep II B, did two campaigns into Palestine. The first one, he brought back 2,000 slaves and lots of war booty. And the second one, he brought back 100,000 slaves. Mm. Well, you won't need that if you have 600,000 male Israeli slaves. So that's a clue. Why would he do that? So it kind of all fits in like a puzzle.
1: And these conquests of Egypt that you just mentioned into Canaan took place shortly after then the destruction of the Egyptian army and the loss of their slaves.
2: Yes.
1: This is interesting because that would have certainly left Canaan in a weakened position and more easily conquered by Israel as they would move in.
2: Very much so. And also the Egyptians at that point then would get some of their power back. It would be Amenhotep II B who would bring or set the table more for Egypt to have its power back. The slaves are vitally important to them, as well as the captured chariots and weapons and stuff they would get from the Canaanites. Hmm. Very much, as we find out, as Israel's moving through conquering, they were fighting with chariots, and they were fighting with iron. So there's going to be this clash of ideals that the Egyptians are going to now build to and rise to, and they're going to regain their position as the most powerful country in the world.
1: Wow. So what we're really seeing here as we are tracing through the story of Joseph and then Moses here in the Exodus is that God is working through history. He's working through nations, through people, even people that want nothing to do with God like Pharaoh. But he's working through history in order to accomplish his purpose.
2: Very much so. I think that's a perfect way of putting it. And I think that's neat because, you know, he can work a miracle. But I think it is the actual workings he does through man that allows our faith to grow and allows us to grow as people, allows Moses to grow as a leader, allows all these other leaders he's developing in Israel to grow and give Pharaoh the possibility. You know, says the Bible that God hardened his heart. Really, that wasn't the case. Pharaoh had to make that choice. God allowed it to happen, but Pharaoh hardened his own heart.
1: And certainly, I have to believe that God's what he wanted for that Pharaoh was that his heart would be softened and changed, mm-hmm. and that he would acknowledge the God of heaven. And boy, his outcome could have been totally different, couldn't it?
2: Totally. He would have been alive.
1: There were certainly miracles that God worked. I mean, the Red Sea, obvious miracle, parting that. But the greatest miracle would have been that change of Pharaoh's heart.
2: As with all of us.
1: Yeah, but God does not, you know, he respects our freedom of choice, so he doesn't force us to do that.
2: And we can look back this in conclusion of all this we're looking at, the clues. The excavation of the Semitic sites shows that there were Semites there. The Amorite connections with Hammurabi shows the trade, shows the connection of Palestine now to Egypt. The Hyksos themselves moving in. These are all little pieces. Cleopatra, something 1,500 years later. And Joseph's tomb. And the tomb they found in the land of Goshen, where he would have been laid at first. So those two tombs, and also the replenishing of the wealth of Egypt over about a 30-year period, because Amenhotep II B only reigned for about 30 years from 1446 to 1415. Hmm. So it was a short amount of time that he was able to rebuild. So we see all this happening, and it really points to the credibility of the Bible as a historical document.
1: Yeah. And that's an important point because there's lots of different, I mean, the Bible has poetry, there's prophecy, there's stories about people, but overall it is a book of history, isn't it?
2: That's right.
1: And it claims to be as well. Mm-hmm. When you read through the Bible, there are so many specific dates, or not as we consider dates, but there are chronologies. It links in with secular history like we've been looking at. And so the Bible really makes very powerful claims that it is a record of God working in this world through all of history. And boy, when you tie some of these things in with prophecy, it gets really exciting as well.
2: Very powerful.
1: And I know that there's a lot more that we could look at dealing with the Exodus and some very fascinating things there with the Mount Sinai. Maybe we can look at those things sometime as well. Well, we've been talking with Bernie Culpepper, studying the life of Joseph and Moses and looking at some very fascinating things that archaeology has discovered in recent years about what went on during their times. And we can see, as we've been saying, that God certainly is in control. We do have a special offer today, and we'd like to tell you a little bit more about that right now, and then we'll come back shortly after that.

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1: Well, thank you for joining us today. We've been looking at the story of Joseph and Moses and looking at archaeology as well. Bernie, is there anything else just very quickly that archaeology has discovered recently that can confirm our faith in the Bible?
2: Ongoing. It seems like every week something's being unearthed by people that are digging, trying to build homes. But you know, the people laughed about the Bible because the Bible mentioned a people called the Hittites. And they laughed, oh, those Hittites aren't around, until they found the capital city of the Hittites in Asia Minor, where Turkey is now.
1: How about that?
2: So it's amazing how the Bible's set. We need to believe in the Bible. The Bible says in Proverbs 14:12, there's a way that seems right unto a man, but the end thereof are the ways of death. The Bible says what it means. It is what it says.
1: Wow. So we continue seeing evidence that God is at work. He's alive in this world. And if he's done this in the past, we know that he will continue caring for people in the future.
2: Very much so.
1: Awesome. Well, thank you for joining us. We are out of time. I hope that you've been blessed by the time spent in God's Word. Please join us next time for Pictures of the End.
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1: Do you know that forgiving and forgetting may be good for you? This is Steve for Taking Charge of Your Health. Researchers had two groups recall an experience in which someone hurt them. One group was directed to relive their hurt and think about how the offender should suffer for the transgressions. The second empathised with the offender and acknowledged that they too have hurt others. Those led into the grudge mode had higher heart rates, increased blood pressure, and greater nervous system activity. They also reported more anger, sadness, and lack of control. Holding grudges can take a toll on a body over time. Who said forgiving and forgetting isn't good for both of you? 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
0: 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We've been trying to get the cash together to finish the purchase of a new little radio station in the Chattanooga area, WDSJ. 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The whole amount, the total amount is $35,000. We still need about $1,800 due on the 30th of September. 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And between the two of these, we'll cover much of that populated area. 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If you'd like to mail a check, here's the mailing address. It's Post Office Box 9797, Denver, 80209. 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

It's maybe history's most famous cartoon strip. Peanuts was the story of Charlie Brown, his pet dog Snoopy, and others. Created by Charles Schulz, who grew up in St. Paul, Minnesota, Peanuts debuted on October 2, 1950. Schulz was a Christian and often incorporated Christian themes and scripture references into his work, which was wholesome, not crass, not cheap. Well, I'm not suggesting he was a role model Christian, but he had faith in God and shared that faith in his work. And that's what followers of Jesus are encouraged to do. Jesus said, "Let your light shine." You'll likely have the chance to do that today. Instead of just being a consumer as a Christian, look to be a producer. Look to share the hope you have in Jesus with somebody else. It's a privilege to look forward to going to heaven. It's an even greater privilege to take someone to heaven with you. John Bradshaw, It Is Written.

0: everybody. Come on, your story hour's on.
1: Welcome to your story hour. I'm Aunt Nikki.
2: And I'm Uncle John, and we're here to bring you today's
3: inspiring story.
1: Uncle John, aren't you glad that all the boys and girls, moms and dads, aunts, uncles, cousins, and friends are here to listen to our story?
2: Why, yes, I am, Aunt Nikki. Welcome, everyone.
1: Today's story is about a man of noble birth.
2: Oh, was he a prince, a duke, or a baron?
1: None of those. He was a count. And I think probably there are many people who have never heard of him. However, I'm pretty sure that everybody has heard about missionaries.
2: Well, sure, Aunt Nikki. Practically every Christian denomination in the world has a missions program.
1: Yes, but strange as it may seem, that wasn't always the case.
2: Oh, really?
1: Really. And the enthusiasm for many modern-day mission programs was ignited by the passion of this one man.
2: Wow, who was he? What was he like? When did he live? Where was he born?
1: Whoa there, Uncle John. Our story will answer all of those questions for us in good time.
2: I guess I was sort of galloping ahead, wasn't I, Aunt Nikki?
1: Just a bit. I need to rein you in.
2: Oh, funny bunny, Aunt Nikki.
1: Well, this story will focus on his early life, because the foundation for all his accomplishments was laid during his early years, and everything else followed from those beginnings. Now I'm sure Aunt Carol doesn't want to keep any of us waiting any longer to hear the story of the Count of Zinzendorf.
4: More than 400 years ago, on May 26, 1700, in the city of Dresden, capital of Saxony in Germany, a little baby was born with a very big name. Count Nikolaus Ludwig von Zinzendorf und Putendorf. Unfortunately, his father died less than 2 months after his son was born, and little Nikolaus Ludwig, or Lutz, as he was called as a young child, spent his early days with his mother and grandmother on his grandmother's estate called Bertelsdorf in Saxony. Lutz's mother, Charlotte Justine, was a devout woman, just as her husband had been, and grandmother Henrietta von Gersdorf, also a godly woman, became a central figure in Lutz's life. When the boy was 4 years old, however, his mother remarried and decided to leave Lutz in her mother's care.
5: Oh, dear husband, I do hate leaving Lutz behind, but it...
6: But he'll be much better off here. Come now, my liebe, my love, the carriage awaits. As does our new life together. Up you go!
5: Auf Wiedersehen, goodbye, my darling Lutz. Be a good boy.
7: Mama, don't go.
5: I must, little one, but don't forget your prayers. Jesus will be with you. Auf Wiedersehen, mother.
8: Goodbye. God be with you both.
7: But grandmother, I miss Mama so much.
9: I know, little Lutz. But we are together, you and I, and your aunt and uncle too. We'll all live happily together. You'll see. All will be well.
4: Grandmother's family and closest friends were pietists, people who love God deeply in their hearts. And as Lutz grew, he seemed to absorb the very atmosphere of his Christian surroundings.
9: And so, my dear little Lutz, that's the story of how Jesus fed thousands with just 2 small fish and 5 little barley loaves from a boy's lunch.
7: I would have given Jesus my lunch too, Grandmother.
9: Yes, I know you would, my boy. Oh, and now it's time for our own lunch. And then... Oh, you may enter.
10: I beg your pardon, madam.
9: Ach, John. And how is our gardener today?
10: I'm fine, Countess. But...
9: Yes?
10: I found this, and I...
9: Another note,
10: yes,
9: then.
10: Countess, another note.
9: Bring it here, if you please.
10: It was on the lawn near the hedge.
9: Very well, John. Thank you. You may go now.
10: Yes, madam.
9: Ah... My little Lutz, what could this be, I wonder? Another of your love notes to Jesus?
7: Yes, Grandmother, I think so. Let me see. It's the one I wrote this morning.
9: Oh, so this morning, after you'd written this note, You went to the window, as usual.
7: Uh-huh. I held it as far out as my arm would go.
9: And the breeze caught hold of it, am I right?
7: Yes, Grandmother. It sailed high up in the sky. Do you think Jesus saw it and read it?
9: Oh, I am sure Jesus knows all about your note, Lutz. But we don't want to make our gardener's work any more difficult, do we? He's a busy man with much to tend on the castle grounds. And he can't be constantly picking up your little notes now, can he?
7: I guess not.
9: So, I think maybe, instead of writing to Jesus, you can just tell him in your prayers how much you love him. I know he'll be sure to hear you. And I am certain that right now, he's smiling down on my dear little Lutz.
4: Through the next few years, Lutz's mother was able to make occasional visits. And when Lutz turned 10, she arranged for him to attend a school, a pious boarding school at Halle, which was about 150 miles away. Leaving the warmth of his grandmother's presence was difficult at best. And when he and his mother arrived at Halle, he overheard her speaking quietly with the headmaster.
5: Please, Herr Franke, remember to keep a tight rein on my son. I'm sure you'll find that Ludwig is a bright boy, but I don't want him to become proud.
6: Do not worry yourself, madam. None of our boys are allowed to display any disagreeable tendencies.
4: Herr Franke took special pains to break Lutz, or Ludwig as he was now called, from his happy imaginative nature, thinking that he was preparing him to serve in the royal court at Dresden, as his father had done.
6: So, young Ludwig was late to class, was he?
11: Yes, Herr Franke. He said the other boys purposely knocked his books into the mud, and by the time he picked them all up, he was late.
6: And I hope as his tutor, Herr Holman, you didn't coddle the boy.
11: Oh, no, sir. I told him he had to toughen up, and his teacher paddled him, of course.
6: Excellent. Oh, and see to it that he mops the hall tonight, just as a further reminder not to be late to class. Pull the boy from his class and put him in the next grade down. He already thinks he's too smart. That ought to slow him down. Well, if he's bored, then he must be lazy. We'll just teach him a valuable lesson. Put donkey ears on him with a sign that says Lazy Donkey, and then stand him in front of the class.
4: Of course, the other students were all too willing to participate in the abuse Ludwig had to withstand. They jealously taunted him because, as a count, he outranked them all. He was also smart, and he obviously lived by Christian principles. Ludwig felt as if nearly every other student truly hated him. However, he vowed not to be broken by the experience.
12: This shame shall not crush me. On the contrary, it shall raise me up.
4: By the time Ludwig was 12, things seemed to improve, although his new tutor continually made fun of Ludwig whenever he saw him pray or read his Bible. Eventually, though, Ludwig made friends with a few of the boys who, like himself, were kind, and they formed a close-knit circle of kinship. Then one day, during the school lunch period, Herr Franke introduced a visitor.
6: Boys, you know our school is one of the very few Christian institutions ever to send a missionary to other lands. I would like you to meet a graduate of our school who has just recently returned from the Danish Halle mission in Trenkabar, India. May I present Bartholomaus Ziegenbalg.
4: Young Ludwig was amazed. A missionary? To India? What a thought. After lunch, he wasted no time in introducing himself.
12: Please, Herr Ziegenbalg, tell me about your work. About India, about the people, about everything.
4: Ludwig learned how difficult the missionary's work had been, as Herr Ziegenbalg and his fellow workers had endeavored to spread the gospel. Yet they had met with some success, and Ludwig was thrilled to meet an Indian man that accompanied Herr Ziegenbalg, one of the first to accept Jesus. By this time, Ludwig's special friends, George, Anton, Frederick, and Johannes, had already been meeting and praying together, so Herr Ziegenbalg's experience was a natural topic of conversation.
12: So, Ludwig, they have translated the New Testament into the language of the Indian people?
13: Yes, Frederick.
12: Wonderful. I, for one, want to be part of this kind of work.
13: Herr Ziegenbach told me, though, that he was thrown into prison for a while.
12: Even so, count me in.
14: And me. I want to tell people in other countries about Jesus.
15: So do I.
13: Yes.
12: But you know, Ludwig, as sons of noblemen, you and I are expected to serve in the royal court.
13: True, Frederick, but that shouldn't stop us from doing everything we can. And you know...
12: What?
13: Our faith will find a way. It reminds me of... Wait, let me find it here in the Bible. Here, in Matthew, the kingdom of heaven is like to a grain of mustard seed, which a man took and sowed in his field, which indeed is the least of all seeds. But when it is grown, it is the greatest among herbs, and becometh a tree, so that the birds of the air come and lodge in the branches thereof.
14: Yes, we may be the least. We're all still boys after all. But...
13: Right, George. But if we dedicate ourselves to God, if we are brave and honest, joyful in His Word,
12: then He can make us a blessing to others.
14: Exactly.
13: Amen. I know. Let's officially name our little group the Order of the Grain of Mustard Seed.
4: Ludwig and his fellow members of the Order of the Mustard Seed continued their meetings, prayers, and Bible readings. And little by little, the group's influence began to spread among the other students. After a time, the five boys also formed an additional society called the Slaves of Virtue.
13: We hereby pledge ourselves to living lives of righteousness before God.
4: They also firmed up the official objectives for the charter of the Order of the Mustard Seed.
13: We agree to be kind to all men. Amen.
16: Amen.
14: Amen.
13: And we vow to be true to Christ. Amen.
16: Amen. Amen.
13: And shall endeavor to our utmost to spread the gospel to all the world. Amen.
16: Amen. Amen.
13: We will all sign our charter, and we shall have rings made for each of us, inscribed with the motto, No one liveth unto himself.
4: Ludwig also dedicated himself to his studies at Halle, continuing to master several languages and attending special classes in science, philosophy, and theology. He composed hymns and poems by the score. Plus, he was valedictorian of his class. Then he was off to the University of Wittenberg, and as he arrived in the town, he looked through the coach window.
17: That must be Castle church, the very doors where Martin Luther tacked his 95 Theses 200 years ago.
4: While at the university, Ludwig studied to become a lawyer, as directed by his uncle Otto, who was supervising his education. But no theology classes were permitted by the plan. Still, Ludwig took 2 hours a day to quietly pray and study the Word of God. And then upon graduation, he was off for a year's tour of Europe, a custom for wealthy young graduates. It was in the art gallery at Dusseldorf, as Ludwig and his friends strolled through the halls looking at all the famous paintings, that his gaze fell upon one particular painting. A painting that would influence his life forever.
2: Wow, Aunt Nikki, what a great influence that painting had on his life.
1: Yes, it did. You know, Uncle John, kids from all over write, telling us what a huge influence Adventures in the Holy Bible has in their lives.
2: Of course. Like Kate from Michigan, who told us, I love doing Bible quizzes. Or Jerry from France, who said, I like the Adventures in the Holy Bible. They help me learn a lot.
1: Or Rachel from Alaska, who wrote, My brothers and I have just completed the Adventures in the Holy Bible and have really enjoyed going through them together with our mom.
2: Yes, the interesting stories and fun-to-do quizzes in our Adventures in the Holy Bible lessons are a fun way to get to know the Bible better.
1: And best of all, they're free.
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2: Now let's get back to our story, The Count of Zinzendorf.
4: 19-year-old Ludwig, Count of Zinzendorf, stopped in his tracks as he looked up at the artistry of Domenico Fetti, a painting depicting Jesus in captivity, a rope around his neck and wrists, blood flowing from under a crown of thorns, wounds on his body, yet a face of compassion in spite of his suffering. Ludwig read the title of the painting.
17: Behold the Man.
4: And then he read the words which the artist had inscribed below the painting.
17: This I have done for you. What will you do for me? Oh, Jesus, I give myself to you. I give the rest of my life in service to you.
4: Ludwig stood for many long minutes before that painting, until the friends who had accompanied him to the gallery returned to find him still staring up at the compassionate face of Jesus. From that moment on, Ludwig's entire focus was changed. Finally, the year's tour was done, and even though Ludwig then entered court service as a lawyer, as was his noble duty, his primary desire was now to glorify Jesus for his sacrifice on the cross. While serving with the king's court, he learned about a group of Moravian believers and met Christian David, one of their leaders.
17: And so you say, Christian, that your group traces its beginnings back 300 years to John Huss, the martyr?
15: Yes, the unity of the brethren, or the hidden seed, as we call ourselves, historically came not only from Moravia, but Bohemia and Poland as well. And now we are...
17: unwelcome.
15: In a word, yes, persecuted. And we must find a place where we can live in peace.
17: I see. Well, my friend, it is one of my goals as a follower of Jesus that all of us who are of the Christian faith love and help one another. So, there must be some way I can be of assistance. Let me think on it. And have no fear, Christian David, I will not forget you.
4: In 1722, Ludwig married Countess Erdmut Dorothea von Reuss, and in addition, just months before, Ludwig had purchased his grandmother's estate at Berthelsdorf.
18: Ah, my dear, you will love the Berthelsdorf estate. Of course, I'll still be much occupied with my duties in Dresden, so...
19: Oh, I don't care where we live. I'm just so fortunate that my husband is committed to living for Jesus just as I am.
18: We are blessed. Even though, my dear Countess, when I wrote to your family before I proposed, I said something like, I'm a poor acquisition for any person.
19: And you were so wrong, my dear Count. You are the very, very best of acquisitions.
4: While Ludwig and Erdmut were away for their wedding, Christian David and some of his fellow Moravian United Brethren believers came to Berthelsdorf. Ludwig granted them permission to stay there, and his grandmother gave the settlers a milk cow. Christian David's group immediately began building a settlement, which they called Hernhut, a name that means the Lord's Watch. When Ludwig visited the estate, he was much impressed by the progress.
18: I hereby sanction a covenant between myself and the brethren leaders, in which we promise to spread the gospel, bear witness to the Spirit of our Lord, and provide schooling for the children of Hernhut.
4: Ludwig continued to serve the court in Dresden, but the settlement of Hernhut grew in size and importance from that time forward, although through the years it would suffer several setbacks. Also, through the following years, Ludwig and Erdmut would have a number of children, 12 in all, although unfortunately many of them died when very young, and only 3 would outlive their mother. Soon, Hernhut became the center of Ludwig's interest. And in 1727, he and Erdmut moved there to live. Ludwig's warm personality immediately propelled him into the leadership role.
18: I have a plan, my dear, that I think will help knit all the people together into a sort of extended family.
19: Well, I know the Moravians have been joined by others, Calvinists, Lutherans.
18: Yes, and dissenters from other churches. Thankfully, Everyone has pledged to work together and signed the brotherly agreement as a symbol of harmony. And I think...
19: Yes?
18: Well, what if we were to establish small bands within the entire community as a way for people to have a support group? Then we could pray together and help each other.
19: Sort of like a little spiritual family.
18: Exactly. We could even have a certain scripture reading for all the groups every day. A daily text. A way to unify the groups.
4: The plan worked very well, and in time, larger groupings called choirs were formed as well. There was a choir for young single men, one for single women, and so forth. Equality of all the members was stressed, and many women became leaders. The groups also formed the basis of the economy of the settlement, in which much of the money brought in by their industry was shared. Then one day, as Ludwig was browsing in the library at a nearby town, he made a surprising discovery.
18: What's this book? Account of Discipline? Why, this is the Constitution of Unitas Fratum, the Moravian Unity of the Brethren, the Hidden Seed. And look at this. Why, these principles are virtually the same as those we have established in Hernhut. And let's see. Yes, it was founded almost 3 centuries ago.
4: It was a thrilling discovery, and the people at Hernhut were much encouraged when he read portions of the document to them. It propelled them forward to a time that would be called the Golden Summer of Hernhut, a time when the Holy Spirit poured out a marvelous blessing, much like that of the biblical Pentecost. Soon, an additional plan was eagerly embraced.
20: Count me in! I want to be a part of the hourly intercession!
21: As do I!
22: Write my name down. I gladly volunteer.
18: My friends, how exciting! Just think! Our prayers will continuously ascend 24 hours a day.
22: Let's see.
18: Yes. We have 24 men, 24 women who have each agreed to take 1 hour each day for prayer. That means that every hour of the day, 2 of our dear people will be in communion with God through prayer in a never-ending circle.
4: Little did Ludwig or the villagers of Hernhut realize that this circle of prayer, started in 1727, would grow unbroken for the next 100 years. In addition, the residents of Hernhut enjoyed 3 daily meetings during which hymns, many of which were written by Ludwig, were joyfully sung from memory. And then, 4 years later, another important incident occurred in Ludwig's life. While attending the coronation of King Christian VI in Denmark, he met Anthony Ulrich, who had been a slave in St. Thomas, West Indies. Anthony's story touched Ludwig's heart.
23: Our masters, they tell us that Christianity is only for the white people, not for the slaves. But I hear the word and I believe, and I be baptized. But oh, my heart breaks. I turn my face across the sea to the Christian world, and oh, how I hope that the missionaries, they come to tell my people.
4: Ludwig remembered the missionary from India that he had met at school, and he immediately recognized how the need of the slaves matched the objectives of his group formed so long ago, the Order of the Grain of Mustard Seed. That group, which was larger now, was the basis really for all that Ludwig did. Hadn't they all agreed to do their utmost to spread the gospel to all the world? Not only was Ludwig's heart touched, but the hearts of the Hernhut residents as well, and soon 2 young men, volunteers, were commissioned to go to St. Thomas.
18: May God be with you both, and let yourselves always be led by the Spirit of Jesus Christ.
4: This then was the beginning of the missionary movement of the Moravians and the settlement at Hernhut. In 1734, Count Zinzendorf was ordained as a Lutheran minister, partially to help head off criticism that he was trying to undermine the church. In truth, Ludwig's passion was to shore up the faith of believers, no matter their religious background or membership.
18: Think of yourselves as a church within a church, not as a separate people. We shall be stronger as we love and encourage one another.
4: In 1737, he also became a bishop of the Moravian Church to broaden his scope of influence. However, for a time Ludwig was banished from his home in Saxony for religious reasons, but he was able to establish another community of believers called Herrenhag in western Germany. Eventually, in 1747, he was allowed to return home. During the years that followed, missionaries were sent not only to the Caribbean, but also to the blacks in South Africa, to the Eskimos in Greenland and Canada, and to the Indians in North America. They also reached Russia, the Middle East, Ceylon, the Far East, and South America. Ludwig himself spent time in St. Thomas, in Pennsylvania, in America, and in England. And by the time of his death in 1760, 226 missionaries had been sent to those who had never heard of Jesus. Many of these pioneering missionaries paid with their lives, falling victim to hardship, disease, and imprisonment.
18: Remember, the missionary must seek nothing for himself, no seat of honor or hope of fame. He must be content to suffer, to die, and to be forgotten.
4: But where one fell, two or three volunteered to go. And by the year 1800, the small settlement at Herrnhut had sent more than 2,000 missionaries into the world. Their selfless service, which was initially sparked by the leadership of the Count of Zinzendorf, marked the beginning of the missionary spirit that thrives among the many Christian denominations in today's world. Count Zinzendorf, the little boy who had written love letters to Jesus, who had formed the Order of the Grain of Mustard Seed, who had been changed by a painting of the compassionate face of Jesus, and who loved to spread the word of Jesus' love, stands tall among the Christian heroes of all time.
2: That was a very, very interesting story, wasn't it, Aunt Nikki?
1: Mm-hmm.
2: And I was so impressed to learn that at such a young age, little Lutz already loved Jesus so much.
1: Yes. And do you know that his Order of the Grain of Mustard Seed was eventually joined by many high-ranking officials and dignitaries?
2: Oh, really? Like who?
1: Well, the Catholic Archbishop of Paris, the Archbishop of Canterbury, Christian VI, King of Denmark, and others, even including Tomochichi, Chief of the Creek Nation of Native Americans.
2: Wow, that's amazing. I'm so glad we got to hear the story of the Count of Zinzendorf. But now...
1: Oh, yes, I know.
2: It's time for us to go. But you be sure and join us next time.
1: Until then, may God bless you all.

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1: In the book Memory Gems, Jimmy tells of a lifelong friend by the name of Ed. Having close friends is one of the great privileges of life. They had spent a lot of time together. Then cancer came into Ed's life. It was at a funeral for Jimmy's mother that he and Ed met personally for the last time. Jimmy called Ed a few days later, and Ed told Jimmy not to worry about him. Ed had made things right with God and encouraged Jimmy to do the same so they could one day spend time together again. You see, the person who believes in Jesus and in the power of His resurrection has a wonderful hope. It isn't something drummed up to lean on. It isn't something people turn to when the chips are down. It is a hope we carry with us because of the death, burial, and resurrection of Jesus. By rising from the dead, He overcame death and the grave. And by believing in Jesus, you can overcome it too. This is Rod Bieber with Seed Time and Harvest.
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0: Somehow we have to stop all this before the people place Jesus upon the throne of David.
1: Well, we've been saying this for a long time, but we haven't done anything.
0: We have tried.
1: With absolutely no effect. The people won't even listen to us anymore.
0: But they would listen to the temple police. If only we could get them to do something. Well, perhaps they will. Come, let us find the ranking officer. Greetings, sir, from the elders, priests, and rulers of Jerusalem.
2: Greetings.
0: You are the ranking officer of the temple police?
2: I am. What can I do for you?
0: The people. They're making a lot of noise.
2: They seem to love the man riding the young colt.
0: They do. In fact, he is leading them in rebellion against Israel and Rome. He is about to take possession of the temple and crown himself king of Judea.
2: We can't do that.
0: He will, unless you and your men stop him.
2: We will. Detail, fall in behind me, and we'll stop this immediately. Detail! Halt! Art thou he who thinks to overthrow the temple service and establish thyself upon the throne of David?
3: I am not come to establish an earthly kingdom, but to save the lost sheep into an everlasting kingdom. Soon I shall ascend to my Father, and mine accusers shall see me no more until I shall come again in glory. Then, too late for salvation, shall all people acknowledge me and bow down and worship me.
2: Never man spake as he. In his calm, solemn face I see love, benevolence, quiet dignity. Ah, you elders and rulers! It's you who started this disturbance. I should arrest you, all of you. Detail, follow me.
0: He blamed us.
1: It is your fault. You insisted upon involving the temple police.
0: Well, someone has to do something. We can't just stand here and let the people proclaim Jesus their king.
3: Come, my disciples. We will steal away while the multitude are busy with their arguments. We shall visit the temple, then go to Bethany for the night. In the morning, we shall come again to the temple. I am an hungered.
4: I see a fig orchard yonder, Master.
5: But the time of the figs is not yet.
4: But one tree already has leaves, many of them.
5: Then it should have figs upon it. For the fruit appears before the full matured leaves.
3: We shall go and eat of its fruits.
5: Oh, the tree is deceptive, Lord. From the lowest to the topmost branches there is nothing but leaves. No fruit it beareth.
3: No man shall eat of the fruit of this tree hereafter forever.
4: Let the others go ahead a little way, Peter. I wish to speak with thee.
5: Now, John, my young friend, what is it I can do for thee?
4: The Master, cursing the fig tree is so unlike him. Often has he said that he came not to destroy, but to save. He restores, he never destroys. He loves, never condemns. He is the great healer, the Savior. The act of cursing the fruitless fig tree stands alone in his long ministry. Why did he do it? What was his purpose?
5: Well, it puzzles me too, John. We shall just have to wait. Someday we may know and understand.
4: Again we passed the fig orchard and that fig tree. Only yesterday morning it flourished with leaves, Peter. Now it is withered.
5: I expected it. Thinking it over since yesterday morning, I think the Master gave us a living parable. The barren tree is likened to those who profess and appear to have righteousness, but bear no fruit unto eternal life. Our own Israelite religion, with its magnificent temple, its sacred altars, its mitred priests and impressive ceremonies, is fair in outward appearance, but the fruits of the true worship, humility, love, benevolence, are lacking.
4: Like the fig tree, no fruit shall it bear, and no man shall gain from it eternal life.
5: Master, behold, the fig tree which thou cursedst is already withered away.

0: Verily I say unto you, if ye have faith and doubt not, ye shall not only do this which is done to the fig tree, but also ye shall say unto this mountain, Be thou removed, and be thou cast into the sea, it shall be done. And all things whatsoever ye shall ask in prayer, believing, ye shall receive.
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0: Welcome to today's reading from the Bible, the Word of God. Thy word is a lamp unto my feet and a light unto my path.
1: Chapter 13. A wise son heeds his father's instruction, but a scoffer does not listen to rebuke. A man shall eat well by the fruit of his mouth, but the soul of the unfaithful feeds on violence. He who guards his mouth preserves his life, but he who opens wide his lips shall have destruction. The soul of a lazy man desires and has nothing, but the soul of the diligent shall be made rich. A righteous man hates lying, but a wicked man is loathsome and comes to shame. Righteousness guards him whose way is blameless, but wickedness overthrows the sinner. There is one who makes himself rich yet has nothing, and one who makes himself poor yet has great riches.
2: The ransom of a man's life is his riches, but the poor does not hear rebuke.
1: The light of the righteous rejoices, but the lamp of the wicked will be put out. By pride comes nothing but strife, but with the well-advised is wisdom. Wealth gained by dishonesty will be diminished, but he who gathers by labor will increase. Hope deferred makes the heart sick, but when the desire comes, it is a tree of life. He who despises the word will be destroyed, but he who fears the commandment will be rewarded. The law of the wise is a fountain of life, to turn one away from the snares of death. Good understanding gains favor, but the way of the unfaithful is hard. Every prudent man acts with knowledge, but a fool lays open his folly. A wicked messenger falls into trouble, but a faithful ambassador brings health. Poverty and shame will come to him who disdains correction, but he who regards a rebuke will be honored. A desire accomplished is sweet to the soul, but it is an abomination to fools to depart from evil. He who walks with wise men will be wise, but the companion of fools will be destroyed. Evil pursues sinners, but to the righteous good shall be repaid. A good man leaves an inheritance to his children's children, but the wealth of the sinner is stored up for the righteous. Much food is in the fallow ground of the poor, and for lack of justice there is waste. He who spares his rod hates his son, but he who loves him disciplines him promptly. The righteous eats to the satisfying of his soul, but the stomach of the wicked shall be in want.
0: And that's our reading for now from the Old Testament. Now we turn our attention to a reading from the New Testament.
2: The Epistle to the Hebrews, chapter 5. For every high priest taken from among men is appointed for men in things pertaining to God, that he may offer both gifts and sacrifices for sins. He can have compassion on those who are ignorant and going astray, since he himself is also subject to weakness. Because of this he is required, as for the people, so also for himself, to offer sacrifices for sins. And no man takes this honor to himself, but he who is called by God, just as Aaron was. So also Christ did not glorify himself to become high priest, but it was he who said to him, "You are my son. Today I have begotten you." As he also says in another place, "You are a priest forever, according to the order of Melchizedek," who in the days of his flesh, when he had offered up prayers and supplications, with vehement cries and tears to him who was able to save him from death, and was heard because of his godly fear, though he was a son, yet he learned obedience by the things which he suffered. And having been perfected, he became the author of eternal salvation to all who obey him, called by God as high priest, according to the order of Melchizedek, of whom we have much to say and hard to explain, since you have become dull of hearing. For though by this time you ought to be teachers, you need someone to teach you again the first principles of the oracles of God, and you have come to need milk and not solid food. For everyone who partakes only of milk is unskilled in the word of righteousness, for he is a babe. But solid food belongs to those who are of full age, that is, those who by reason of use have their senses exercised to discern both good and evil.

You've been listening to the Word of God, today's reading of a section of the Holy Scriptures. All 66 books of Scripture are given by inspiration of God and are profitable for doctrine, for reproof, for correction, for instruction in righteousness, that the man of God may be perfect, thoroughly furnished unto all good works. 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

It's maybe history's most famous cartoon strip. Peanuts was the story of Charlie Brown, his pet dog Snoopy, and others. Created by Charles Schulz, who grew up in St. Paul, Minnesota, Peanuts debuted on October 2, 1950. Schulz was a Christian and often incorporated Christian themes and scripture references into his work, which was wholesome, not crass, not cheap. Well, I'm not suggesting he was a role model Christian, but he had faith in God and shared that faith in his work. And that's what followers of Jesus are encouraged to do. Jesus said, "Let your light shine." You'll likely have the chance to do that today. Instead of just being a consumer as a Christian, look to be a producer. Look to share the hope you have in Jesus with somebody else. It's a privilege to look forward to going to heaven. It's an even greater privilege to take someone to heaven with you. John Bradshaw, It Is Written.

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0: And now we're pleased to present Kenneth Cox.
1: We're taking a look at the conflict of the ages. What is a soul? Look at that, find out what it's talking about. But tonight we're taking a look at a conflict that's going on, a conflict that started centuries ago, ages ago, up in heaven, a conflict between two powers that is going on even to this day. And what many, many people don't see and don't understand is what's involved in that conflict. And what's happening there, and that's what we're going to take a look at tonight. That conflict, we find that there is an angel that was created over and above all the angels of heaven. And what was to happen there with that angel, and what he believed, and what happened. And I want you to listen to his words, because he says very clearly what his intentions are, and what he intends to do. And this is what he had to say. How art thou fallen from heaven, O Lucifer, son of the morning? How are you cut down to the ground who did weaken the nations? Now listen carefully. For you have said in your heart, I will ascend unto the heaven. I will exalt my throne above the stars of God. I will also sit on the mount of the congregation on the farthest sides of the north. Now, if you don't get a picture of what's happening here, this angel is talking about exalting himself above all the angels of heaven, the stars of heaven, when it says that he would have his seat on the farthest side of the north. That represents the very choice spot. In other words, we're talking about Israel, where it was arid and so forth, where it was ninth and where it was green was the north. And he said, I'm going to sit on that very best side. Listen, I will ascend above the heights of the clouds. I will be like the Most High. Now, this was his intentions. This is what he intended to do. And because of that, a conflict has started. Now tonight, I'm going to begin this with an allegory. And I hope this allegory will help you in a little bit sense what's happening here and what's taking place. And so let's take a look at this allegory. All of you are familiar with this picture. All of you recognize this as the castle at Disneyland. Or Disney World. That's the castle there. Everybody sees it in every theme park that Walt Disney has built. This castle is there. This castle is not in Disney World or Disneyland. This castle happens to be in Bavaria, Germany. That's where it's at. And it was the original castle, and Walt Disney duplicated it and had it in all of his theme parks. Because of all the castles in the world, it's probably one of the most beautiful and symmetric of any one that's ever been built. But this castle fits into the story of the allegory that I'm sharing with you tonight. So I want you to watch as we talk about it. Back in the year of 1661, a young man came to the throne in France. His name was Louis XIV, about 24 years of age. And at this time, the nation of France was probably the strongest, most powerful nation in all of Europe. And so Louis XIV, who took over this power, set up what he called his Sunrise Kingdom. And he became known as the Sun King because he said there was no place on earth where the sun rose that it didn't rise on French territory. And so he had his famous Sunrise Kingdom that he intended to continue to grow until it ruled the world, that it was the strongest of all of them. And Louis XIV went outside of Paris about 10 miles and had a friend that lived there, and they went hunting there, and he liked the area very well, and so he was able to purchase some land in this area, and he began to have a lodge there where he could hunt and so forth. But as time progressed, he began to build some buildings on it. And then he got it in his mind that he would build a palace there. And he built it, and it became known as Versailles. And here he built marvelous, beautiful buildings. I mean, beyond, they're one of the marvels of today, folks, when you go to Versailles, where he built. This became the capital of France and was the capital of France for many, many years. And he built these buildings like this that were just absolutely marvelous places. And you can go there today and walk through the halls of this palace and see the wonderful things that he built, the statues and all the marble and all that took place there. Or you can even go to what is called the Hall of Mirrors, where you stand and there just doesn't seem to be an end to it. Louis XIV intended that his power would encircle the earth and that he was the Sunrise Kingdom and this would be his, as happens to all men, as well as to nations. They go downhill. And he died, see. And France, over the time, lost the position that it once held. But 200 years later, 1864, down in Bavaria, there is a young man who has become the king of Bavaria. And his name was Ludwig II. Ludwig II saw himself as the embodiment of the Sun King. And he thought that he now would take over and his kingdom would become the Sunrise Kingdom and that it would encompass the world and he would be this Sunrise King of all. And so Ludwig set out to do that. He built this castle that you looked at, which is called, by the way, New Swanstein Castle. And if you go there and visit it and walk through it, it's beautiful on the outside. It's not very, very beautiful on the inside. It just doesn't strike you that much on the inside. But the symmetry of it, the way it is built, all wonderful outside. But that really wasn't his intentions of ruling from there. He went over to a place called Linderhof, and he built his home and palace there. And this was his home and palace at Linderhof. Now, folks, you've got to remember, this is a man who sees himself as the embodiment now of the Sun King, and that his kingdom is going to rule all the world. One problem, he doesn't even rule Germany. He just rules Bavaria. That's all he has. But this is the way he sees himself. And the people of Bavaria thought he was crazy. I'm not really sure he was crazy, folks. He was enamored with the arts. And he spent all of his time in music and art and all this kind of stuff. And I think people didn't understand him. But he intended to take over everything. And he built this home. And it's fabulous. But you got to remember that it doesn't even start. I mean, doesn't even start to be what Versailles was. I mean, doesn't even get close. But this is one of the fountains out in front of this house. You can see, and the gardens around it are marvelous. This was the guest room in his palace. And this was his bedroom. So you can see, this isn't, as far as I'm concerned, the work of a crazy man. This man had a vision of what the arts were and so forth and what he wanted to do. But he just was envisioning that. He was not He was not financially fixed to do that. He didn't have the power to do the things. He just lacked all the things that were necessary. And he spent so much money doing all this that the people had him declared crazy. And they arrested him, and they took him, and were going to lock him up. And they had his psychiatrist go with him, and they spent the night at another palace. And I don't know what he did. Nobody does. But he talked the psychiatrist into going for a walk with him. And they found him and the psychiatrist drowned in the lake the next morning. And so no one to this day knows how that happened or what happened and all. But his kingdom came to an end. Okay. Now, I want to talk to you about a special king. A king of kings. A king that is over all the others. And it says this about him. You are worthy, O Lord, to receive glory and honor and power, for you created what? All things, and by your will they exist and were created. So here is the King of Kings who created all things. It's by his power that they exist. It's by his power that you and I breathe tonight. It's by his power that this world stays in orbit. It's by his power that all the universe operates as it should. He is the King of Kings. Not you alone are the Lord. You made the heavens and the heaven of heavens with all their hosts and the earth and everything on it. So he has the power to create, to call things into existence. This is all within his hands, what he is able to do. He is over all the seas and all that is in them, and you preserve them all, the host of heaven, what? Worship you. Why? Because he is the God of the universe. He's the greatest of all gods. But he created an angel. A special angel. That angel was over all the angels of heaven. Listen. This angel said, I will ascend into the heavens. I will exalt my throne above the stars of God. I will also sit on the mount of the congregation in the farthest side of the north. I will ascend above the heights of the clouds. I will be like the Most High. So all of a sudden, here you have someone who is a created being. He doesn't have the power to create. He is an angel. And yet he has decided that he would be God. That he would take God's place. Listen to what the Lord says. Moreover, the word of the Lord came to me, saying, Son of man, take up the lamentation for the king of Tyre, and say to him, Thus saith the Lord God. Now, here in Ezekiel, he's comparing the king of Tyre and Lucifer, this archangel. So that's what's happening here. Watch as he describes him here and what he says about him. You were the seal of what? You were the seal of perfection. I mean, when he made Lucifer, he was the ideal of perfection. In other words, he's saying, you're one of the best created things I've ever done. You were the seal of perfection, full of wisdom and perfect in beauty. In other words, in every way, he was perfection. He was perfection in wisdom. He was perfection in beauty. He was perfection in everything that he did. Absolutely marvelous, this creation. You were in Eden, the garden of God. Every precious stone was your covering. There wasn't anything that God didn't give and put to this angel. The sardis, topaz, and the diamond, the beryl, the onyx, the jasper, the sapphire, turquoise, the emerald with gold, The workmanship of your timbrels and pipes was prepared for you on the day that you were created. Said, everything that I could take, I gave you. And you were absolutely perfect. When it talks about his timbrels and pipes, it's talking about his voice. Must have had a marvelous voice. That when he spoke, it must have been absolutely fabulous. He led the angelic choir. Just think of what he did when he sang. Absolutely perfect. You were the anointed cherub that covereth. You know what that means? It meant that he stood right next to the throne of God. You are the anointed cherub that covereth. I established you. You were on the holy mountain of God. You walk back and forth in the midst of the fiery stones. If you read the scripture, when it talks about the fiery stones, it's talking about the sea of glass. And it's talking about where God's throne is, and it talks about in the sea of glass and the fire, stones of fire there. It meant that he ministered or stood there before God. He was invited into the very inner sanctum of the courtroom of God. You were what? You were perfect in your ways from the day you were created. Get it clear, folks. God did not create a devil. God created an angel called Satan, or later called Satan, but to begin with called Lucifer, son of the morning, who was absolutely perfect. There was no sin in him. He was perfect in every way. That's the way God created him. That does not mean that when God created him, that God took away from him his power of choice. In fact, if God had taken away his power of choice, he wouldn't have been a perfect creation. But he was a perfect creation, and God granted to this marvelous, marvelous angel the ability to choose, to say yes, to say no. He gave him that right. So he was perfect from the day he was created till iniquity was found in you. Lucifer, son of the morning, made a decision to rebel against God, to go the opposite direction. Now, this angel that was created so perfect just didn't have certain things, folks. He wasn't omnipotent. Oh, yes, he's powerful. But he's not omnipotent. He doesn't have all power. Never will, never has. He lacked that. He not only was not omnipotent, he was not omnipresent. That meant he couldn't be every place at one time, although you and I sometimes think he is, you know, with the devil and all of his imps. But nevertheless, he's not omnipresent. He can't be every place at one time. He's also not omniscient. He doesn't know all. He doesn't have that. But let me tell you something. There's something that he lacks that he can't give more than any of those things. And that is, he cannot give life. He is a created being. God made him. He does not have the ability to give life. And keep it clear, folks. We live in an age today where they're all the time talking about this and all. Let me tell you something. Man can clone. God does not clone. He creates. There's a great, great difference there. And Lucifer cannot create. He cannot give life. Now, if you get that clear, you'll begin to see something concerning this great conflict that's going on today. And because of this, war broke out in heaven. Lucifer decided he wanted to be God. I will be like the Most High. War broke out in heaven. Michael and his angels fought with the dragon. The dragon and his angels fought. Strange. You don't think of war in heaven, do you? But it broke out in heaven. And that conflict's been going on now for thousands of years. But they did not prevail. It says that war broke out there, but the devil and his angels did not prevail, nor was a place found for them in heaven any longer. They were cast out. So the great dragon was cast out. That serpent of old called the devil and Satan, who deceives the whole world, he was cast out to the earth, and his angels were cast out with him. Now let me ask you something, folks. When the devil was cast out and he came to this earth, do you think that he changed his ambition? Do you think he changed what he wanted to do? No, not at all. He didn't change it. He still wanted to be God. All right. Man fell. Man succumbed to his temptation. And Jesus Christ came to this earth to win back this earth to God. Next time you pick up your Bible and you read the story of the one lost sheep, just understand that it's talking about this world. See, and Jesus came to redeem this world and to win it back to God. And so when he got here, one of the first things that the devil did was to tempt him and to tempt him on this point. And again, the angel took him up to an exceeding high mountain, showed him all the kingdoms of the world and their glory, took him up on how this mountain and showed him all the kingdoms, all its glory. And he said to him, all these things I will give you if you will fall down and worship me. Let me tell you something, friends. He didn't need gold. What use does he have of gold? He doesn't need silver. Has no use for those things. He doesn't have any use for position. He had all that. God gave him all that. What does he want? Worship. See? And he said, I'll give all this to you, every bit of it, if you'll just worship me. And of course, Christ said, get thee behind me, Satan. Shall worship the Lord, and him only shall you worship. No one else. Let me just tell you something. Since that day, the devil has been offering that to every individual he can, either by lies or by position or by money. He's offered to mankind, tried to allure them into following him. And he promises them certain things if they will just follow him. I'll give you this if you'll worship me. Well, let's go back. Well, let me look at this. It says here, you are of your father the devil, and the desire of your father you want to do. He was a murderer from the beginning and does not stand in the truth because there is no truth in him. Folks, put it down. Quit, you know, there's no truth in the devil. That's never there. When he speaks a lie, he speaks from his own resources, for he is a liar and the father of it. Okay. Watch what happens here, because it's a tremendous move to try to take care of one thing. And Adam and Eve in the Garden of Eden. And God told him, he said, you can have anything here in the garden you want, just of this one tree you can't eat. And the devil said, can you eat of all the trees here in the garden? And the woman said to the serpent, we may eat the fruit of the trees of the garden, but of the fruit of the tree which is in the midst of the garden, God has said, you shall not eat it, nor shall you touch it, lest you die. Now she told the serpent, she said, the Lord made it clear we're not to touch this tree or eat of it. If we do, we're going to die. Listen to his words. Then the serpent said to the woman, you will not surely die. Now, I don't know if you're catching what's here. You see, the devil can't give life. He can't create. He can't give life. So the ideal way to take care of that is to tell you, you'll never die. That you have life within yourself. And God tried to make that very clear. I mean, God answers this question, folks. I mean, clearly answers this question. Watch. Then the Lord God said, behold, man has become like one of us, to know good and evil. And now lest he put out his hand and take also of the tree of life and eat and live forever. He said, man is eaten of this tree. He's like one of us. He knows good. Now he knows what evil is. Lest he put out his hand and take of this tree and eat forever. Watch. Therefore the Lord God sent him out of the Garden of Eden to till the ground from whence he was taken. So he drove out the man, and he placed cherubims at the east of the Garden of Eden and a flaming sword which turned every way to guard the way of the tree of life. God said, not going to let man eat of this tree and live forever. See, man does not have life within himself. Just doesn't have it. That is a deception of the devil. Today, the market is full of books that tell you that you do. These are just a few books I picked up. Look at them. Life After Death. Ghost Among Us. After Death, Life. All these books that you can just pick up that tell you when you die, you really don't die. That there's life after death. You're going to continue to live. You are. These books will tell you that you have an immortal soul, that you cannot die. You just change existence. The media is full of this stuff. I mean, look at this. This is just a couple of the movies. One that's playing right now is called Demons and Angels, or Angels and Demons. Tom Hanks. The whole thing is about the fact that you don't die. You go on living. Or there's others that you can read there. Better Off Dead, Snow Angels. Those are all about being able to live after you die. In fact, we even have whole series of things on television about this. You recognize some of these, like Buffy, the Vampire Slayer, or the one Touched by an Angel. All those teach that. Folks, we have just come through a period of time in which Michael Jackson died. And if you have watched television, you have seen the media say over and over and over how he's not dead, how he's now leading the angelic choir up in heaven, as one person said, or how he's doing this. Talks about all these things. Folks, this is not what the Word of God says. It just doesn't teach that. It teaches that you and I are mortal, that we are subject to death. What I'm trying to get across to you is life is found only in Jesus Christ. You don't have it any other way, only in Christ. This is what it says about God, who alone has immortality, dwelling in unapproachable light, whom no man has seen or can see, to whom be honor and everlasting power. Amen. It says that God alone has immortality. Nobody else. Lucifer does not have immortality. He's subject to death. He doesn't have it. And he can't give you life. You just can't do that. Therefore, if you're going to go through this old world, and I don't care who you are, sometime you're going to face the question that you're going to die. Life's going to come to an end. And then, where do you stand? See? Who do you have? He that hath the Son hath life. He that hath not the Son of God does not have life. Just not there. Behold, all souls are mine. The soul of the Father as well as the soul of the Son is mine. The soul who sins shall die. Does not say in Scripture that you and I have an immortal soul that cannot die. It says it can die. Life is given to us in Jesus Christ. And I've talked to many, many people who have their hopes built on a false assumption, on a lie that the devil told centuries ago, believing that there was life within ourselves. No. Listen, this is what it tells you is going to happen to Lucifer. This is what happens to him. By the abundance of your trading, you became filled with violence within, and you sinned. Therefore, I will cast you as profane thing out of the mountain of God. Because he sinned, because he rebelled against God, he was cast out of the mountain of God. And I destroyed you, O covering cherub, from the midst of the fiery stones. He said, I threw out, I'll destroy you. Your heart was lifted up because of your beauty. I mean, folks, you can't put into words, and you and I can't imagine the beauty of this being. Okay? You corrupted your wisdom for the sake of your splendor. I cast you to the ground. I laid you before kings that they might gaze at you. You defiled your sanctuaries by the multitude.

0: behave yourself, you know. And I probably listened to what she said, but there's sometimes I was really interested in what I was doing, and I continued doing it. And then she would say to me, "Kenneth Otto." Well, then I knew, you know, "I better listen," she'd say. "You stop that." Well, probably 99 times I stopped. But there was a few times that I was just really fascinated with what I was doing and didn't want to stop, and so I didn't stop. And she would say to me, "Young man, if you don't stop that, the devil's going to take care of you." Well, when I got older, that bothered me. I mean, I got into trouble over that because I got to thinking when I was older, if you don't obey, then God's going to give you to the devil. And are you telling me that God and the devil are in cahoots? Boy, that really gave me problems. I couldn't, you know, when I read that where it said that he was going to be turned into ashes, man, that answered the question for me right then and there. He's not going to be around anymore. He doesn't have immortality. He's going to be put to an end. It's going to come to his end. He will be no more. It's going to end it. "All who know you among the people are astonished at you. You have become a horror, and there shall be no more forever." Never again. He'll be destroyed. Won't be. And then, dear friends, there won't be this thing of a conflict going on down through the ages. That will come to an end. "Then I looked, and I heard the voice of many angels around the throne, the living creatures and the elders, and the number of them was 10,000 times 10,000, and thousands of thousands." Listen to what they're doing here, folks. "Saying with a loud voice, 'Worthy is the Lamb who was slain to receive power and riches and wisdom and strength and honor and glory and blessings.' All those things will be given to him." Why? "Because he is the King of Kings. He's the Lord of Lords. He holds in his hands the power to give life." He can do that. No one else. He alone has immortality. Never again will there be sin. "Now I saw a new heaven and a new earth. For the first earth and the first heaven, or the first earth, had passed away. Behold, the tabernacle of God is with men, and he will dwell with them, and they shall be his people. God himself will be with them and be their God." Well, how wonderful that'll be. God will dwell with us. There won't be such a thing as death. That'll be gone. "And God will wipe away every tear from their eyes. There shall be no more death, nor sorrow, nor crying. There shall be no more pain, for the former things have passed away." This is what God will do for you and for me if we just reach out in faith. Accept Christ, folks. He came. He died. He'll put an end to this conflict that's been going on for eternity, for all through time.
1: 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Radio.

It's maybe history's most famous cartoon strip. Peanuts was the story of Charlie Brown, his pet dog Snoopy, and others. Created by Charles Schulz, who grew up in St. Paul, Minnesota, Peanuts debuted on October the 2nd, 1950. Schulz was a Christian and often incorporated Christian themes and scripture references into his work, which was wholesome, not crass, not cheap. Well, I'm not suggesting he was a role model Christian, but he had faith in God and shared that faith in his work. And that's what followers of Jesus are encouraged to do. Jesus said, "Let your light shine." You'll likely have the chance to do that today. Instead of just being a consumer as a Christian, look to be a producer. Look to share the hope you have in Jesus with somebody else. It's a privilege to look forward to going to heaven. It's an even greater privilege to take someone to heaven with you. John Bradshaw, It Is Written.

We're going to be studying a very important subject. It's a parable. Now, here at Granite Hilltop Church, we believe in preaching the three angels' messages, present truth. But Paul said, I've not neglected to declare unto you the whole counsel of God. So I think that everything in the Bible is something that we ought to look at as a church family and study. The whole Word of God is all beneficial. Today there's a parable, one of the most important parables. It's also one of the most difficult, sometimes even controversial parables that Jesus shared. If you've got your Bibles, you might have a digital device, go to Matthew chapter 20. It starts with verse 1. Sunday morning, mom is making pancakes for her two boys. Kevin is 4 years old. Ryan is 6 years old. The boys begin to argue about who is going to get the first pancake. Mom thinks this is a great teachable moment. She said, now if it was Jesus would ask his brother to go ahead and take the first pancake. So Ryan said to his younger brother, Kevin, today you can be Jesus. There's something built into our natures of selfishness, grasping. We're always asking the question, what's in it for me? And you're going to find all through Matthew chapter 20, even Matthew chapter 19, verse 20, verse 21, Matthew, who was a tax collector that walked away from wealth to follow Jesus, he gives special attention to Jesus' teaching about service, self-denial, and not wondering what's in it for me. But let's go ahead and we're going to read this parable, starting with the first verse. For the kingdom of heaven is like a landowner who went out early in the morning to hire laborers for his vineyard. Now, when he agreed with the laborers for a denarius, I think some of your versions say a penny, he sent them into his vineyard. And he went out about the third hour, and he saw others standing idle in the marketplace. And he said to them, you also go into the vineyard, and whatever is right, I will give you. So they went. Again, he went out about the sixth hour and the ninth hour, and he did the same. And about the 11th hour, he went out and he found others standing idle. And he said to them, why have you been standing here idle all day? They said, because no one has hired us. He said to them, you also go into the vineyard and whatever is right, you will receive. So when evening had come, the owner of the vineyard said to his steward, the foreman, call the laborers and give them their wages, beginning with the last to the first. And when those came who were hired about the 11th hour, they each received a denarius. But when the first came, they supposed that they'd receive more. They likewise received a denarius. And when they received it, they complained against the landowner, saying, these last men have only worked the hour, and you've made them equal to us who have borne the burden and the heat of the day. But he answered one of them, and he said, friend, I'm doing you no wrong. Did you not agree with me for a denarius? Take what is yours and go your way. I wish to give to this last man the same as you. Is it not lawful for me to do what I wish with my own things? Or is your eye evil because I am good? So the last will be first, and the first last, for many are called, and few are chosen. There you have it. That's what we're going to talk about today. We'll look at a few other verses, but this will be the primary text we're going to consider. And there's a lot of very important lessons in this parable I think we can apply to our lives. To understand it, you almost need to go to the last verse of Matthew chapter 19, and notice how Jesus ends there. Many who are first will be last, and the last will be first. Now, does that sound familiar? We just read this, except you look in Matthew 20, verse 16, Jesus switches it. He says, for the last will be first, and the first will be last. Sandwiched between those two statements, he's got these parables. One place he says, first will be last will be first. Then he says, last will be first will be last. Did you notice the little nuance, the difference? They're swapped. And before he goes into this parable, it's always good to know what's the context. Something happens. This young man comes to Jesus. He falls down at his feet. He says, Lord, what do I need to do to have eternal life? Jesus said, why do you call me good? No one is good but one, and that is God. But if you would enter into life, keep the commandments.
Well, the Jews had about 300 different laws, and so he says, which ones? And so Jesus begins to recite to him from the Decalogue, the Ten Commandments, and he only quotes from the second table. Those are the commandments between man and his fellow man, beginning with honor your father and mother. Last one is thou shalt not covet. And Jesus summarizes it by saying, and love your neighbor as yourself. He thinks, well, you know, every Jewish boy knew the Ten Commandments. He says, Lord, all of these I've kept from my youth up. What do I lack? He said, go sell what you have, give it to the poor. You will have treasure in heaven. Notice he talks about what you're going to get. You'll have treasure in heaven, and take up your cross and follow me. And he went away grieved, for he had great possessions. And after he left, Jesus said to the disciples, how hard it is for a rich man to get into the kingdom of heaven. And they were amazed and said, who then can be saved? He said, well, with man it's impossible, but with God all things are possible. Amen. And then Peter is ruminating on all this. He says, Lord, we've left everything to follow you. Remember, he told this young man, forsake everything and follow me. By the way, he was inviting that young man to be an apostle. Jesus did not tell everybody, walk away from everything. Peter, James, John, Andrew, Matthew, they walked away from everything and followed Jesus. He was inviting this. Matter of fact, the book of Mark chapter 10, it says, Jesus looking on that young man loved him, said, forsake everything and follow me. There could be a book in the Bible with his name. We don't even know his name. But he was distracted with worldly treasure, and you never hear from him again. Peter now hears Jesus say that a rich person can't get to heaven. Well, that really shocked him. He knew they were following Jesus. But keep in mind, they were following Jesus thinking he is going to be the king of Israel, and we're going to sit on his right hand and his left hand, and we're going to get everything eventually. So they thought there's a reward in it for us. Certainly Judas thought that. Before you get to the end of chapter 20, James and John, with their mother, said, Lord, we got a special request. When you sit in your kingdom, we want to be on the right hand and the left hand. Don't tell me they weren't thinking about any kind of reward. They were wondering, what's in it for me? That's, they love Jesus. Don't misunderstand. But Peter now directly asks Jesus. He said, we've left everything to follow you. What will we get? Now, ideally, we should love the Lord so much we would serve him even if we were lost. Pastor Doug, you're crazy. Nobody really thinks that. Ideally, that's where we should be coming from. Do you know Moses said, Lord, take my name out of the book of life and save your people. Paul said, I would be willing to be lost if Israel could be saved. They had that perfect attitude of saying, I don't care what's in it for me. Lord, I love you. It's all about you. But most people, if we're honest, like Peter and the apostles, are wondering, are there any fringe benefits? What do we get? And Jesus said, if any man follows me, well, you can read it here in chapter 19. Jesus said to them, verse 28, and this is Matthew 19, verse 28, assuredly I say to you, in the regeneration, when the Son of Man sits on the throne of his glory, you have followed me, will also sit on 12 thrones, judging the 12 tribes of Israel. And everyone who has left, houses or brothers, you've made these sacrifices, houses or brothers or sisters or fathers or mothers or wife or children or lands for my name's sake, shall receive 100-fold and inherit eternal life. I think it's also, Luke, it says, with persecutions, and eternal life in the world to come. So the disciples are wondering, what's in it for us? And Jesus says, well, the first will be last and the last will be first. Then he launches into the parable that we're looking at. You do not find it in Luke or John or Mark. It's only here. It's unique. Jesus tells many parables about vineyards and landowners, but this one is a little different. So let's look at some of the specifics. First of all, I want you to notice the time periods that are mentioned in the parable. All of this takes place in a day. It's talking about the life in which we live. You have a day of life. And it's saying that he comes the first hour of the day. Now, keep in mind, the Jews did not use the Roman 24 hours to a day. Jesus said, are there not 12 hours in the day? That's because the Jews' day began with just before sunrise, very early in the morning. That was the first hour. You got the second hour, you got the third hour, we would probably call 3 o'clock. And then you got the sixth hour, the ninth hour, the 11th hour, the 12th hour. So you went 1 through 12.
In the story, it mentions very early in the morning, the sixth hour, the ninth hour, the third hour, and it talks about the 11th hour. Do you know all of that is mentioned on the cross? Jesus rises early in the morning. He was crucified the ninth hour. Then the third hour, darkness was on all the earth until the sixth hour. And probably the 11th hour, it says this thief ends up getting saved on the cross. Well, of course, that was before Jesus died, but it was the 11th hour of his life, so to speak. And so you've got, this is almost like analogous to the sufferings of Christ. You probably already know the answer, but let's go through it. Who is the landowner? It says a certain landowner. Well, Psalms 24, verse 1. The earth is the Lord's in its fullness, the world and those who dwell therein. Who owns it all? It's the Lord, God, right? You can also see similar parables talking about this. Luke 13, verse 6, Matthew 21, verse 28. You can also read Matthew 21, 33. Next chapter. Hear another parable. There's a certain landowner who plants a vineyard. So the land of Israel is like Northern California. It's like Napa. There were vineyards everywhere and olive trees. And so that's why so many of Jesus' parables talked about this. What is the vineyard? So God is a landowner. What is a vineyard? Well, first it starts out the vineyard is the land of Israel. Let me give you a verse. Isaiah 5, verse 7. For the vineyard of the Lord of hosts is the house of Israel, and the men of Judah are his pleasant plants. You can read Jeremiah 2, verse 21. I planted you a noble vine, he's speaking to Israel, the highest quality seed. And then again, we read that parable in Matthew 21. Certain landowner planted a vineyard, set a hedge about it. These are the language that God uses in Isaiah talking about his people. So it begins with the land of Israel, but eventually this vineyard represents the whole world. You know, the Bible says there's a harvest. Jesus says in John chapter 15 that he is the vine. We are the branches. He wants us to bear fruit. If we don't bear fruit, we're cut off and we're burnt. Bearing fruit is two things. First of all, the fruits of the Spirit should be in your life. But if the fruits of the Spirit are in your life, you'll bear fruit in winning souls, right? So you get really two aspects of bearing fruit. First of all, you've got the fruits of the Spirit in your life. And one of those fruits is you're going to love your neighbor and you're going to be trying to harvest and bring people to the Lord. So you can see that there's an important event happening. There's a harvest going on. Something else you learn, third point, there's a limited time in which we can work. There's one day. And so John 9, verse 4, Jesus says, I must work the works of him who sent me while it is day. Again, he compares the life to a day. The night is coming when no one can work. And Job 14, 6, look away from him that he may rest till like a hired man he finishes his day. So you've got a day in which you can work. The Bible tells us that our lives are like the grass that springs up on the roof in the morning and withers by the end of the day. That grass is probably growing in California. So our lives are like a shadow. The Bible often refers to it as a day. We have a day in which to work. There's a limited time. It never does the vine dresser say, how many of you are willing to work tomorrow? He says, how many of you are willing to work today? And when the Lord calls you, what does he say? Today, if you hear his voice, do not harden your heart. Now is the accepted time. When the Lord called people, he didn't say, can you come and follow me next week? He said to Zacchaeus, make haste and come now. Come quickly. When you hear God's voice is the time to come. Something else, and this is segues from point number three, there's a sense of urgency happening here. I mean, this landowner, he continues going to the marketplace. Now, you might be wondering what's going on here. In Bible times, especially during the harvest, people who were looking for work, they would go to a central place, and they knew that those who needed help with harvest and work, they would go to the marketplace where everybody was. They'd visit with each other, and they'd wait to get hired. It may not be the best analogy, but I don't know if you've ever noticed, if you've been to Home Depot, you've noticed.
bless their hearts, and you'll find some nice people that are from El Salvador or Guatemala or Mexico. I know because I've gotten some help there before. And they're just looking for a little work, and they're looking for usually a day job, and they'll come into work, and they know that people that are going to Home Depot are buying tools and equipment and stuff, and they might need a hand. And so it's a practical place for them to go and say, hey, can I help you with your project? Well, in Bible times, they go to the marketplace. And so notice what's happening, though. The landowner doesn't go once. He goes twice, three times, four times, five times. He keeps coming back. Why? You know, with grapes, and you may know this being in California, harvest time in Israel, just like California, is like September, October. And if a storm comes in and there's a lot of rain, it can ruin the grape crop. They can actually swell up and split, and it completely ruins the crop, and they can end up rotting on the vine. So it's almost like there's an urgency here, and the landowner, he can look at the horizon, he can say, I think a storm's coming. And so he's going to the marketplace, he says, will you work, will you work, will you work, will you work? Why stand idle? And he actually says, I'll pay you whatever's fair. You go work. And so there's some sense of urgency here. The other point, he rebukes idleness. You can see that he says, why do you stand here idle? Why aren't you working? What does that tell us about the Lord? He wants us to be busy. Ezekiel chapter 16. Now, when you think of Sodom and Gomorrah and you think about what's the sin of Sodom and Gomorrah, well, the Bible says that one of the principal sins was sexual immorality. It mentions that in the book of Jude. But that wasn't it. It tells us in Ezekiel 16:49, look, this was the iniquity of your sister Sodom. She and her daughter, meaning Gomorrah, had pride, fullness of food, and abundance of idleness. How many of you have heard the statement, idleness is the devil's workshop? You ever heard that? Let me see your hand. Some people think it's in the Bible. The reason they get that is from this verse. That particular verse is not in the Bible, but it's quoted because it's true, that just let three boys alone for very long, don't give them anything to do. They will find something to do. But if you're going to have kids at a particular age, you need to know how to find things for them to do. Let them have some wholesome play, but if they got too much free time, they're going to find out how to get into trouble. How many of you know that? It's really good to have structured time. It's not only true with children, it's true with adults. If you don't have a work, if nothing gets you up out of bed in the morning, if you don't have a mission, the devil has plans for you. God has a work for everyone to do. Can you say amen? I've often found that people that complain the most about what's going on in the church are the ones who do the least. The ones who are busy are usually too busy to complain. God calls busy people. Have you noticed that? When Jesus called Peter, James, and John, and Andrew, what were they doing? Fishing or cleaning their nets? When God called Gideon, what was he doing? Threshing wheat. When the Lord called Elisha, what was he doing? Plowing. When the Lord called Amos, what was he doing? He says, I was gathering sycamore fruit. And you can go through the Bible. Even Moses was keeping his father's sheep. The Lord calls people that are busy. God did not give you life for you to do nothing. He wants you to live. He wants you to be busy. And, you know, I've told my kids their whole lives, I said, two kinds of people in life. You got producers and consumers. Some people produce and try to leave the world a better place than it was. You want to make it better. You want every day to be a blessing. You want to put something into it. And then there's those who just take out of it every day what other people have put in. God's people should be producers. What are you putting something into life, trying to make the world a better place because you were there? So he says, be busy. And it's so important to him that he goes even at the 11th hour. Now notice the 11th hour for us would be 5 o'clock. So for the Jews, you'd say 6 to 6 was their 12-hour day. I mean, 1 to 6, rather. And when you get to 6 o'clock,
That was the general time when people would pack up their tools and they'd head home. You can read in the book of Judges that terrible story, but it says that a farmer was coming at sundown from his fields. They used to come at the end of the day from their fields. And so they figured that when the sun started going down, you used to give them a break, 6 o'clock, manual labor was over. You had to have time to go home, clean up, eat, and so forth. They didn't have artificial light back then, so their days were governed by the sun. And so it was very important for them. So to ask a person at 5 o'clock if you wanted to go out to the vineyard and work was really odd, but they said, "You mean I might actually make some money today?" They thought, sure, good guy. Sixth point that you learn in this study, the harvest is great. Does the master, does the landowner ever get enough workers? No. He's got a big vineyard. What does Jesus say about that? Luke 10, verse 2, the harvest is truly great. What's the problem? The laborers are few. You know, I'm always amazed when people say, it's so hard winning souls. And I think, no, it's not that hard. Actually, the harvest is great. The laborers are few. If we would just labor, we'd find out that there are a lot of people that want to hear the truth. A lot of people would like to have everlasting life. And the devil's got us convinced that nobody's interested. That's not true. There's a lot more people out there that are interested than you think. Jesus said, the harvest is great. Pray, therefore, the Lord of the harvest to send laborers into his field. The problem isn't that there's not enough harvest. There's not enough workers that want to be in the harvest. You notice something else that says the work is never done. You know that song, Work for the Night is Coming. Something else we learned from this parable, that eventually there's going to be a payday. Finally, at the end of the day, the landowner says, all right, maybe we didn't get all the grapes, but the day is over. He tells the foreman, the steward, signal to all the workers, shout, get the message out, blow the horn, work day is done. They would then line up at a table, and when they first signed up to work, he took their names, he noted what time they started. So the foreman's been watching who's been working and how long they've been working and where they've been working, so he knows all this. And the master gives a very interesting command. He says, call all the workers that they might be paid. Pay the last ones first. Now, what have we been learning? Last or first or last, vice versa? It says, pay the last ones first. So I could tell you right away, that's going to cause a problem. Now, if he only paid them, you know, 1/12 of a penny, or 1/12 of a denarius, then that would be like, you know, widow's mite. It wouldn't be much. But the master knows what he's doing. Steward's got his table set out there. They're all coming lined up, and here's a guy that shows up at 5 o'clock, and he gives them a denarius, which is a whole day's wage. And the guys down the line are watching these guys that started at the end of the day, and they're getting a whole denarius, and or they only work from 3 o'clock on, or they only work from 9 o'clock on, and they're going, oh, can't wait until we've been working all day long. Can't wait to see what we get. And what do they get? Same thing. Are they happy? What is this with human nature? Illustrate. Mom and dad have twins, two boys, same age, same size. They sit them on either sides of the dining table. They said, we've got a treat for you. They bring out the ice cream with the ice cream scooper. Take off the lid. The kids have a bowl in front of them. They're salivating. The parents grab the bowl from one and they scoop one scoop, two scoops. Put it in the dish. Normally, they only get one. That kid is so happy. He digs into his ice cream, says his prayer, then he eats his ice cream. Then they go one scoop, two scoops, three scoops. What happens to kid number one? He's not happy anymore. Even though he'd probably have indigestion from three scoops, the very fact that his brother got more, he's no longer happy with two that he had none before. Isn't that right? What's wrong with us? There's something where we're not satisfied. Well, I want to get back to my point. Payday will come to all. Deuteronomy 24
You know, the Lord had a law that the day that someone worked, they were to be paid. Deuteronomy 24:15, each day you will give him his wages and not let the sun go down on it, for he is poor and he set his heart on it, lest he cry out against the Lord and it be sin to you. God pays people, he pays them on time. Job 7:1-2, is there not a time of hard service for man on earth? Are not his days also like the days of a hired man? Like a servant who honestly desires the shade, and like a hired man who eagerly looks for his wages. And Solomon says in Proverbs, withhold not good to whom it is due when it is in the power of your hand to do it. If you owe somebody and you have the ability to pay, don't make them wait. If someone's worked for you and you're able to pay, now, you know, if you're a businessman and they get paid every 2 weeks and they understand that, that's different. But I'm saying you should be paying people their due when it's due. God is going to pay us, and there is a payday. There's a judgment where we will all sit before the judgment seat of Christ. Then it mentions the 11th hour workers. You know, this automatically makes me think about that thief on the cross in the 11th hour of his life. He turns to the Lord. Now, this is a very important point. Can the Lord save a person when they're old? Zacchaeus asked Jesus, he says, how can a man, when he is old, enter again into his mother's womb and be born again? But what did Jesus say to Zacchaeus? Except you are born again. Why would Jesus say to Zacchaeus, you must be born again if he couldn't be born again? Was Zacchaeus an older man? Yeah, he must have been. He was in the Sanhedrin. He had to be, you know, probably 40 or more. So the Bible's pretty clear. The Lord can reach you young. The Lord can reach you old. It's better when you're young. It's easier when you're young. Statistically, the chances are, if you're going to accept the Lord, do it while you're young. But God is merciful. There are stories in the Bible of someone maybe in the 11th hour. Matthew Henry said something rather profound. He talks about the thief on the cross who comes to Jesus at the end of his life. And he said, God gives us one example of an 11th hour conversion in the Bible, so nobody needs to lose hope. But he only gives us one example, so nobody dare presume. Actually, there's more than one example. You could say Manasseh. In the end of his life, he turned back to the Lord. Solomon, he wandered from the Lord, married all those foreign women. But you read the book of Ecclesiastes, when he was old, he came back. But you notice that when the landowner comes to the marketplace in the 11th hour, and he says to these people, why are you standing idle? They do not say, well, we had several invitations, but we weren't interested. That's not what they say. They say, nobody has asked us. So there's no example in the story of someone who heard several invitations and came later. They all came when they heard the invitation. Am I right? Yeah, that's what Jesus said. So some people say, well, you know, God's merciful. I'm just going to postpone. And why would you want to give the Lord your life when your day is spent? And some people say, as long as my soul is saved, I don't care if my life is wasted. There'll be some who have saved souls and wasted lives. Why would you want to be in that category? I meet people that grow up in a Christian home and they believe in Christ, but they think the world's rather alluring, and they think, I'm going to go out there and experience all the fun that sin has to offer, because God's merciful. When I'm old, then I'll come back. First of all, none of us knows that we're going to know when the end comes. So they're presuming that somehow God's going to give them notice and they're going to know when they should repent at the end of their lives. That's a very, very dangerous thing to do. I have a personal theory I can't prove, that people that plan on coming to the Lord at the end of their life after living for the devil never do. Today, if you hear his voice, do not harden your heart. You want to give him your best. Don't waste your life living for the devil and then come to the Lord at the end. Another point, everybody gets an equal reward. So what does that denarius represent? It represents their reward for working in the master's vineyard. Do you know that nobody gets more eternal life than someone else? I can't picture people walking around in heaven saying, so what did you get? Eternal life? What'd you get? Well, I got more eternal life than you got. Because you can't have more eternity than someone else. So everybody gets the same reward.
I should probably pause here because I see it's not even in my notes and explain what is the principal thing that Jesus is saying in this parable. First and foremost, I think he's telling the Jewish nation, he's saying, do not be bent out of shape when God is going to call these Gentiles and invite them to embrace all the promises to Abraham, even though you have been the guardians of the word for 1,500 years. You've been working in the vineyard for 1,500 years. You've been carried off to Egypt. You've been carried off to Babylon. You've been oppressed by the Persians, the Greeks, and the Romans. And then all of a sudden, after you've done all this to preserve the faith and the knowledge of God, God is going to give it to the Gentiles who've been worshiping idols for thousands of years. And some of them are going to be better Christians than you are. That was, I think, one of the central things that was just mind-blowing to both the apostles. You remember when Jesus told Peter, I want you to go to the house of Cornelius, a Roman. They were the oppressors, a Roman centurion. God sent an angel. You're supposed to preach the gospel to him. And Peter says, oh, Lord, they're unclean. And he has this vision. Don't call unclean what I've cleansed. It has nothing to do with food. It has to do with people. They thought that the Gentiles were dogs. And the idea that God was now going to freely give eternal life to these who have come in at the 11th hour. See what he's saying? And here we've borne the heat of the day. But not just the Jews. Are there not people in the church? Haven't you met folks? They're born in the church. They go to church school. They work in the church. They're like Martha. They're serving all their lives in the church. And then all of a sudden, some hippie comes to church who knows nothing about God, and he accepts the Lord, and he becomes a pastor. And some folks resent that. Say, he didn't put in his dues. And the Lord says, the last are first, and the first are last. God is merciful. Everyone gets an equal reward. You notice God tells us, and this is what he says, Matthew 7, 11, there are going to be people that will sit down in that feast. They come from the east and the west. God finds them in the highways and the hedges, and they sit down with Abraham, Isaac, and Jacob, right along with the children of the kingdom. They are adopted fully in, just as Ruth became a mother in Israel, even though she was a Moabite. So the Bible says we're all getting equal rewards. Romans 2, verse 7, eternal life to those who through patient continuance in doing good seek for glory, honor, and immortality. It's not wrong to seek for immortality. Point number 10, be glad that God is not fair. Do not ask for what you deserve. What do you deserve? The wages for sin are death. How many have sinned? Everybody, except Jesus. All people have sinned. And so when you say, Lord, how come they're getting more eternal life than me? The Lord's going to stare at you and say, do you want to think that through? Lord, I'm not getting what I deserve. And the Lord's going to say, do you want what you deserve? I heard someone say it once. I thought it was a great line, and so I've used it many, many times. People say, how are you doing? I say, much better than I deserve. Because no matter what you're going through, you're still getting better than you deserve. So that ought to help us with some of our murmuring and complaining when we just feel like life is not fair. You see the ugliest guy in college marries the most beautiful girl. Or someone gets a promotion you thought should go to you and they're barely qualified. Or Idi Amin, who killed thousands and thousands of people, he retires in Saudi Arabia.

God is long-suffering. He's merciful. True story. A guy named Robert Thompson started as a poor farm boy, lived in Jansville, Michigan, but he was pretty smart. He went into the paving business, and eventually he went into his own business, bought his own paving machines, learned how to make it better and better, and bought more and more paving machines, started getting government contracts, did very well. Eventually, in 1999, a company in Ireland bought his business for $422 million. So you know what he did? He kept $300 million, and then he gave the remaining $128 million to his employees, making 90 of them millionaires overnight. Now, they didn't all get the same thing. Some got $1 million, some got $2 million. Can you picture the person who gets the check for $1 million suddenly hearing that someone else down the hall got $2 million? And having a fit and going back to Robert and say, what's with this? I worked harder than they do. You only gave me $1 million. Would that be appropriate? But there are some people that might do that. They caught a terrorist in Israel. The way they caught him is he had rented a van and it was used to deliver terrorists, and they blew up the van. And the terrorist who orchestrated it, he was not part of the group that got blown up. He went back to the rental agency. He wanted his deposit back. You think, what kind of greed possesses a person that would make them so stupid? But we don't ever have that problem. We got to be careful about making comparisons. You make comparisons, it can make you jealous. You start thinking that somebody else got more ice cream in their bowl than you did. You remember the story of the prodigal son? The brother who stays home, he sees that dad is throwing a party for the younger brother who squandered everything in riotous prodigal living. And he says, I've stayed home and I've served you faithfully all these years. And what are you doing for, he's the black sheep of the family. He's wasted everything. He's ruined our family reputation, consumed your inheritance with harlots, and you're throwing him a party? And the father says, well, you know, son, sometimes the last are first and the first are last. No, he didn't say that, but that's the point. God is very merciful. Joseph's brothers, why did they want to kill him? What bad thing did Joseph do? He didn't really do anything bad. But the favoritism that Jacob showed Joseph, they all had nice clothes, but Joseph got the robe of many colors, and he said, I've had this dream. Someday you can all bow to me. And they just, it so consumed them, they were willing to kill their brother. It really bothered them that the firstborn was Reuben, and Jacob indicated he was going to give the inheritance to Rachel's firstborn, who was Joseph, who was actually the second youngest. A second from the youngest. And that favoritism really bothered them. Even though they would all get an inheritance, it got so bad they were willing to murder their brother. Peter, Jesus says, Peter, do you love me? I love you, Lord. Do you love me? I love you. Do you love me, Lord? You know I love you. It's okay. And they take a little walk together. Peter and Jesus are walking. John is following a little distance. And Jesus said to Peter, Peter, when you were young, you dressed yourself, you went where you wanted, but when you're old, someone else will gird you and you will stretch forth your hands, indicating by what death he would die, he'd be crucified. Peter thinks about that. He says, Jesus, what about him? I'm going to be crucified. What's going to happen to him? And Jesus said, if I will that he tarry till I come, what is that to thee? You follow me. We all make comparisons. The Bible says one of the biggest problems in the church, Paul describes it this way. He says, we compare ourselves among ourselves and by ourselves, and they that do that are not wise. So when you want to find out what holy is, you say, you look horizontally. Who is holy in the church I can look at? As long as I'm as good or a little better, maybe not as bad as them. But when you compare yourself, who do you compare yourself to as a Christian? Christ. But we got this horizontal perspective and that's not healthy. Think about this.

When the master goes out the first hour and gets the first batch of workers, does he agree on a price? They got a contract. They know exactly what they're going to get, and they get what they were promised. They should be very happy. He kept his word. He didn't cheat them, gave them what he paid. The next group he goes out, he says, go work, and whatever's fair, I'll give you. Do they know what they're going to get? Who has more faith in the master? The ones who've got the contract or the ones who just have a promise? The promise, basically, he's saying, trust me. Now, when you do business with people today, you can't always, when someone says, trust me, you better be careful. Right? Just trust me. So this second group are really acting on faith, not works. Romans 4, verse 2. For if Abraham was justified by works, he has something to boast about, but not before God. For what does the scripture say? Abraham believed God, and it was accounted to him for righteousness. Now to him who works, the wages are not counted as grace, but a debt. But to him who does not work, but believes on him who justifies the ungodly, his faith is accounted for righteousness. Just as David also described the blessedness of the man to whom God imputes righteousness apart from works. Romans 10, verse 19. For Moses said, I'll provoke you to jealousy by those who are not a nation. I will move you to anger by a foolish nation. He spoke to the children of Israel and said, I'm going to provoke you to jealousy by another nation. When God then gave the gospel to the Gentiles, Paul said it made them jealous. Paul said, well, good, if you're jealous, maybe you'll get back in line and accept Jesus. But you notice that there's this group at the end there. They're looking to the grace of the master. They're trusting in his mercy. And who gets the biggest reward proportionally? Well, they all get the same reward, but the most mercy is shown to the ones who actually are doing the least at the end. So the least are first, and the first are last. So probably one of the most important things we can remember is that we've got one day to do our work. We're living in that day right now. The landowner is calling all of us. And some of us might be thinking, well, is it too late for me? If you hear his voice in the marketplace, then you should say, I'm willing to go. He says, I'll pay you what's fair. He's offering eternal life to everybody. We don't want to be among those, Jeremiah 8:20, that say, the harvest is past, the summer is ended, and we are not saved. The Bible says there's a payday. It's appointed unto man once to die, and after that, the judgment. We will all be paid. I want to be receiving the eternal life, friends, don't you? And you don't need to worry that God is not going to be merciful. If God can reach Mary Magdalene, I mean, everyone said, you know, she's a sinner. And yet she becomes the first one that Jesus reveals himself to at the resurrection. Everybody who would have voted her the most likely not to succeed, out of whom Jesus cast seven devils, she becomes first to deliver the message. It's interesting, the story of the resurrection says Peter and John ran to the tomb. John, who's younger, outruns Peter, but Peter goes in first. The last one to get there is the first one to go in because he's got more courage. So, point is that all who are willing to listen to the call to work in the vineyard, he's got a work for us to do. Amen? We want to bear fruit. The harvest is coming. Jesus is coming. It says in Revelation, with a sickle in his hand, and he wants to reward us all with that gift of eternal life. How many of you want to say, Lord, I'm willing to work in your vineyard, and I'll be thankful to be in your kingdom. And we want to be productive in this life. And don't grumble about what he may do for someone else. He's got a special calling for you, and we want to use his gifts that he's given us in our capacity. Amen?

It's maybe history's most famous cartoon strip. Peanuts was the story of Charlie Brown, his pet dog Snoopy, and others. Created by Charles Schulz, who grew up in St. Paul, Minnesota, Peanuts debuted on October the 2nd, 1950. Schulz was a Christian and often incorporated Christian themes and scripture references into his work, which was wholesome, not crass, not cheap. Well, I'm not suggesting he was a role model Christian, but he had faith in God and shared that faith in his work. And that's what followers of Jesus are encouraged to do. Jesus said, "Let your light shine." You'll likely have the chance to do that today. Instead of just being a consumer as a Christian, look to be a producer. Look to share the hope you have in Jesus with somebody else. It's a privilege to look forward to going to heaven. It's an even greater privilege to take someone to heaven with you. John Bradshaw, It Is Written.

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Round the clock. 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

0: Special program of the day.
1: A lot of atheists I know would say they don't believe in miracles.
2: They actually believe in 5 miracles. The miracle of the origin of the universe, the origin of stars, and the origin of life, the origin of the diversity of life, and then the origin of meaning and morality and intellect. If you believe that your intellect came from a series of accidents, why do you trust your thoughts? The origin of coded information on the DNA is the single biggest problem. We're promised if we seek, we will find. This is amazingly good news for a society which has been told there's no purpose to life.
1: Atheists like Richard Dawkins ridicule Christians, saying they believe in something like the flying spaghetti monster. What do you say to that? Don.
2: Yes.
1: Good to see you. You are a senior scientist, Creation Ministries International, and you've been speaking for 29 years on the creation evolution issues. But in particular, you've written an article that's called The 5 Miracles That Atheists Believe. Now, I'm pretty sure a lot of atheists I know would say they don't believe in miracles. So I was wondering, can you tell us a bit about what you mean?
2: Yes, I say they don't believe in miracles, but in fact they have to, because how do you explain the origin of everything, the origin of the universe, the origin of life and these things? They actually believe in magic rather than miracles, because miracles actually have a miracle worker. Well, and magic has a magician, doesn't it? So they don't even have a magician to actually do the magic. So it's pretty incredible, really, some of the things they have to believe to not believe in a creator. So Christians believe in miracles, but we have a miracle worker. They believe in miracles without a miracle worker.
1: Okay, how does that work?
2: Well, there's 5 miracles, which is, I talk about in my article. The miracle of the origin of the universe, and then the origin of stars, and the origin of life, the origin of the diversity of life, and then the origin of meaning and morality and intellect. So these are the 5 broad categories. And within those, there's actually more miracles too. But there's 5 basic categories of miracles that they have to believe in.
1: Yeah. All right. So if we were to look at those big 5 a little bit more depth, help us understand.
2: Well, the origin of the universe.
1: Universe first.
2: First one's the origin of the universe. So, the universe, where'd it come from? Well, it had a beginning, so it must have come from nothing. So Lawrence Krauss, a well-known atheistic cosmologist in the United States, wrote a book, A Universe from Nothing. And the subtitle is Why There Is Something Rather Than Nothing. And so he claims to explain how the universe can come about from nothing, but his nothing is not nothing, actually. It's actually a quantum fluctuation and this sort of thing. And it's a physical something, in which case it can't be eternal. And so he hasn't really explained the origin of everything anyway. But this is a miracle that the quantum fluctuation can produce the whole universe anyway, and including us. So this is the whole shebang came about by this process. So on the front cover of Discover magazine in 2002, there was a summary of the Big Bang idea. And it goes like this. The universe burst into something from absolutely nothing, zero, nada. As it got bigger, it became filled with even more stuff that came from absolutely nowhere. How is this possible? Ask Alan Guth. His theory of inflation helps explain everything. So Alan Guth is one of the experts in the Big Bang. And so he's invented this idea of inflation. Now, inflation is added to the Big Bang, and inflation actually adds 3 more miracles to the very miracle of the beginning of everything from nothing. And so it explains nothing. It just adds more miracles. Inflation is the idea the universe sort of rapidly expanded, really humongously fast, many, many orders of magnitude, faster than the speed of light for a tiny fraction of a second. So what started it? That's a miracle. How can it expand faster than the speed of light? That's a miracle. What stopped it? That's another miracle. So we've got 3 more miracles added to the Big Bang. We've got 4 miracles. We haven't even got to the first second of the universe. Now, this is what we're talking about here.
1: So things coming from nothing, how do they explain that and it feel like it's making logical sense?
2: Well, this is the problem. I mean, Lawrence Krauss sort of uses a sleight of hand to trying to sort of claim he's got nothing that makes everything, but his nothing is not nothing. So, really what it boils down to it is this. We're here how do we get here? Well, stuff happens, you know, like there's got to be some explanation other than God. If you're an atheist, you have to have some other explanation. That's what they're on about.
1: Okay.
2: Yeah.
1: All right. So beginning of the universe, what about stars?
2: Well, then you have the universe, but then stars formed and galaxies formed. And how do stars form? So there's two phases of star formation, they theorise. The one's made of hydrogen and some helium. So these are hydrogen stars, and they supposedly form first from the Big Bang. Mm-hmm. But the problem is, if you've got gases produced by the Big Bang expanding out, so you've got this massive expansion happening at, you know, in the very fast, gases do expand. I mean, you put gas and it just expands. So how do you get stars forming from gases moving apart? Big problem. So they invented this idea that there's this dark matter which has magical properties, which is distributed just right and just the amount of strength to actually attract hydrogen together and attract enough of it so that there's enough hydrogen to form a gravitational force to attract more hydrogen, and hey, presto, we've got stars. So this is the sort of second miracle of the Big Bang. And then you've got the problem that we've got stars with heavier elements, like our sun, for example, has not just hydrogen, helium, but it has lithium, beryllium, boron, carbon, nitrogen, oxygen, all these elements in the periodic table. Where they come from? Well, the theory goes that there were hydrogen stars and they exploded. They're called supernovas. Mm-hmm. And these exploding stars, there were enough of them close enough together that the force by these exploding stars forced hydrogen into making heavier elements. And so all the lithium, beryllium, boron, carbon, nitrogen, oxygen, all the heavier elements came from these exploding. And so you just have to have the right number of supernovas together in the same space to actually form billions of stars. You know, this is really another huge miracle. So we've got miracle upon miracle here, and inventing imaginary stuff. I mean, the dark matter, for example, there's no evidence exists at all. They've been looking for it for decades, and there have been all sorts of sophisticated experiments trying to prove it exists. Nothing.
1: And yet I still hear many people throwing that out there as a bit of a, this is the
2: explanation. Mm. Yeah, that's right. This is the explanation. What evidence have they got for it? Zilch. And so so these are more miracles that they're latching onto to try and explain the origin of the universe.
1: And miracles that sound like they need a designer behind them, like a more intelligent force to be able to design how that happened because of the complexity.
2: But you can't go there.
1: Okay. So what about universe and stars and then life, the origin of life?
2: Yeah, well, this is a huge conundrum. The origin of life. I mean, back when Darwin's days, he could imagine that life was fairly simple because you looked down a microscope and it was just a blob and you couldn't see much and there wasn't anything known about the biochemistry of life. But today we just know so much about even the simplest living thing is just amazingly complex, and it defies the idea it could just make itself. But this is what the origin of life has to explain, is the origin of, you know, if you take the simplest bacterium that can reproduce itself, in other words, the simplest life, how much information written on the DNA? You're talking about a book the size of a Bible in the simplest life. So not only you need the coded information, the coding system to code the information, you need to be able to read the code and generate all these proteins and things, enzymes and things that make life, about 500 of them minimum. And these are absolutely amazingly complex, each one. And so, you know, like Paul Davies is an astrobiologist. And astro is space, biology is space biology. I mean, how much biology is there in space? Not much. So they do a lot of theorizing, you know, and Paul Davies is pretty good at the theorizing part of things. And he said, how did stupid atoms spontaneously write their own software? Because that's what we talk about, software, you know, like a computer program. Nobody knows. There is no known law of physics able to create information from nothing. But if you're not going to believe in a supernatural, intelligent creator who made the code and who actually designed the information, where does it come from? You have to believe in another miracle. Mm. And this is basically what it is. Scientific knowledge grows every day to underline that life is too complex for it to be explained by some chance origin, which is the only thing the atheist has, is a chance origin of life.
1: Mm. I often wonder if Darwin was alive today and could...
2: Would he be a Darwinist? Yeah.
1: See this complexity that we can see now. What would he say?
2: Well, I think, and actually I wrote an article about that called If Darwin Was Alive Today, Would He Be a Darwinist? Mm. And what was my conclusion? Yes, he would be, because his belief wasn't driven by science. It was driven by his desire not to believe in God.
1: His belief wasn't driven by science.
2: Mm. Yeah.
1: Interesting. Mm. So we have life, the origin of life, as a challenge, but what about... as we've been talking about, this diversity, this incredible complexity.
2: Well, you've not just got microbes, you've got the huge diversity of life on Earth. I mean, from earwigs to elephants and mites to mango trees, you know, like everything is supposed to come about by this naturalistic process called evolution, biological evolution, from some bacterium or a couple of bacteria that made themselves. And for almost 100 years, the idea of mutations, which are accidental changes in existing information. So take the bacterium and you have an accidental change as it reproduces and makes another bacterium. An accidental change can change some of the letters on the DNA. So they're called mutations. Mm-hmm. And those mutations are supposed to create all the information that made all of life on Earth, all the diversity of life on Earth. And so we have features that bacteria don't have, you know, like we have nerves and we have skin and we have all sorts of enzymes they don't have. We produce hair and they, all sorts of stuff. So where does all the information from making all that come from? Mm. Well, accidental changes in the bacterium eventually generated all the way through to humans and mango trees and everything else. This is the story. Mm. And natural selection is supposed to have helped in that process by selecting the beneficial mutations. Mm. So this is a fundamental problem today, that the complexity of life and what we know about living things shows that this doesn't work, that mutations and natural selection doesn't work. I mean, if you just look at the difference between a human and a chimp. So the chimp-like creature is supposed to have evolved into a human over 7 million years, right? It's actually been shown that it can't happen. The mutations and natural selection, even making assumptions that make it even possible, can't explain it. Mm. So, again, they have to believe in miracles to believe the diversity of life. It's more magic. It's more, you know, well, stuff happens. We're here. It must have happened type of thing. And there's a growing appreciation amongst people who know the biochemistry that neo-Darwinism, the mutations and natural selection story, just doesn't stack up. Doesn't stack up.
1: And as that becomes a bit more apparent, are people trying to accommodate that in some other way? Like, are they trying to invent new ideas about how?
2: Well, yes. I mean, there's behind the scenes, there's attempts to actually invent a new way of explaining evolution in a different way. Mm. But I don't believe I'll get anywhere with that. Mm. The more we know about it, the more life looks like it's designed. It's not a product of natural processes.
1: Mm. Mm. Yeah,
2: okay. And the diversity of life is just amazing. Mm. God had fun.
1: Mm. Yeah, you don't have to look very far into, I remember just reading the recent Creation Ministries magazine and looking at the weaver, the bird, and just the amazing nest that it makes upside down and the way that it works as a team with its little mate to create all of the cushioning inside and to make it all safe and warm for the little babies, and just incredible complexity in one tiny little animal.
2: Everything you look at is like that. Mm. And the further you dig, the more complexity you see.
1: Mm.
2: It's not as if you dig and you find some explanation that makes sense of some natural process. The more you dig, the more you see intelligence involved in this design of these things.
1: Mm. Mm. So the origin of intelligence and things like the fact that we can love. How do we explain the origin?
2: Well, this is a problem because, you know, a fig tree produces figs, doesn't it? It doesn't produce apples. Mm-hmm. And physical processes don't produce that physical and chemical processes produce physical and chemical outcomes. They don't produce intelligence and love and altruism and morality. And so where do these things come from? And so this is a fundamental problem also for the atheist. Now, there's an American atheistic philosopher by the name of Thomas Nagel, and a few years ago he wrote a book in that. It's called Mind and Cosmos, the book. And in that, he spelled out how the Darwinian idea, the whole idea of naturalism and everything, doesn't explain mind and morality. And let me quote from him. It's worth quoting, actually, what he says. He said, this is a commentator talking about the book and about what Nagel wrote. The commentator says, his or Nagel's working assumption is, in today's intellectual climate, radical. If the materialist neo-Darwinian orthodoxy contradicts common sense, then this is a mark against the orthodoxy, not against common sense. When a chain of reasoning leads us to deny the obvious, we should double check the chain of reasoning before we give up on the obvious. And the obvious is things are designed. They're not actually a product of natural processes. C.S. Lewis, the famous atheist, English author, professor of English in the British universities, and he's a famous convert from atheism. And he basically said, you know, how can an accident, because neo-Darwinism, evolution, the whole idea of the cosmic evolution, origin, it's a basically accidental process. So how can an accident actually generate a meaningful outcome? You know, so if our thoughts are a product of materialism, of accidents, then why should we trust our thoughts? So this is a fundamental problem for the atheist, is if you believe that your intellect, your mind, your brain, everything came from a series of accidents, why do you trust your thoughts? Fundamental problem.
1: The implications of that, if I think through them for a second, and I wonder how many people actually do, thinking through, well, if these things are an accident, it's a bit scary where that leads.
2: Indeed. And if you think about it, it ends up being very destructive. Very destructive.
1: Could someone actually, could that lead to things like having a very bleak view of life on Earth and even depression or something like that?
2: Absolutely. And you look up some of the famous atheists and they'll tell you that life has no meaning, no purpose. When you die, you become fertilizer. Like the three F's of atheism. You know the three F's of atheism?
1: What are they?
2: Life is a fluke. So our existence is a fluke. Our life is a farce. And when you die, you become fertilizer. That's it.
1: It's very bleak.
2: Very bleak. Very bleak.
1: Okay. Yeah. When I think about the students that I teach, and sometimes students that might say they're an atheist, and when you start to talk about the implications of that, they would vehemently disagree with the fact that they believe that life is an accident. They would say, oh, no, but they haven't taken the next step to think through what that actually means.
2: They haven't thought through what it means, that's right.
1: And the look on their faces when they realise where that leads.
2: Yeah, it's crushing. It is crushing. Yeah, and many people today have been misled by this sort of thinking. And really, what is the purpose of life?
1: So it really does look like it requires quite a bit of faith to be an atheist.
2: Yes, I think it takes enormous faith to be an atheist and ultimately belief in the power of nothing as the cause of the universe and ultimately the cause of everything that exists, including us, our lives, our loves, our everything. As believing in magic at significant points of origin of everything that matters in our universe. And frankly, I don't have enough faith to be an atheist.
1: Yep, I would agree.
2: Yeah. So by not believing in God, they've put themselves into a traditional philosophical corner. And Romans 1 verse 21 in the Bible says that when people deny the knowledge of God, the Creator, deny that Creator God exists, they end up with futile thinking. And we've seen plenty of this in talking about these atheist miracles, futile thinking.
1: What would you say to someone who was saying, in light of this, if I were to be open to God and this idea of him being real and him being the reason that everything exists today, I feel like I'd still be taking on a bit of an emotional crutch. You know, it's kind of like it's too convenient or too good to be true sort of thing. What would you say to that, Don?
2: Well, if you're lame, you probably need a crutch. And the perspective of the Bible is we are sinners, we rebelled against God, and we actually need God's help. Mm. So it's ultimately arrogance to say, I'm perfect, I don't need help, which is ultimately what they're saying. Mm. So God reaching out to us to help us, right? Mm. And so it's to acknowledge you do need help. If you don't acknowledge you need help, well, God can't help you.
1: Mm. We don't really like admitting we need help, do we, do you think?
2: That's part of the problem. We're all sort of afflicted with a pride, you know. Mm. We like to think we're the measure of all things and we don't need help. But ultimately, yes, I mean, to reach out to God and to seek his help is to acknowledge you need help.
1: Mm. All right, Don, we're going to do something a little bit different now. I'm actually going to pull out a timer and I'm going to fire some very quick questions at you. And I'm going to give you 1 minute to answer each of these questions. I'd love to be able to, especially as a teacher, I think with students who want to know the answers to some of these, to be able to have a quick answer, as well as then maybe if you're interested, you can go a little bit further. So you ready?
2: Go for it.
1: All right. So I'm going to start the clock. Atheists like Richard Dawkins ridicule Christians, saying they believe in something like the flying spaghetti monster. What do you say to that?
2: Well, the flying spaghetti monster was a figment of the imagination of an atheist by the name of Bobby Henderson in the United States. And no one believes it actually exists, and there's zero evidence it exists. And that contrasts with the creator God of the Bible, for which there's abundant evidence. I mean, we just think about the fine-tuned nature of the universe, which enables life to exist. That alone speaks about the fact that there is evidence that God exists, where there's no evidence for the flying spaghetti monster.
1: Oh, well done. You did that one in time. All right, next one. I'm going to start the clock. Today's evolutionists say the origin of life has nothing to do with evolution. Are they right?
2: It's always been a part of evolution, and it's only in recent times that anybody's tried to claim it's not a part of evolution. In fact, the University of California, Berkeley, and their Evolution 101 or Biology 101 course on evolution includes chemical evolution, which is the origin of life. And every school textbook and university textbook includes the origin of life under evolution. So this is just a cop-out. Why are they doing this? Because the origin of life is such a problem for them. It is such a huge problem. They can't explain it, so they want to put it aside.
1: All right, well done. Next one. Atheists say they can be moral without God. What do you say to that?
2: Well, by what standard do they judge themselves as moral? Mm. I mean, how do you get what ought to be, like you shouldn't torture babies, from physics and chemistry? There's no basis for any moral law unless there is a moral lawgiver, which is the Creator God of the Bible.
1: So if they just say, it just feels right that this is wrong and this is right, or that it just feels like we just know.
2: Well, I can say maybe I feel right about torturing babies. Why am I wrong?
1: All right, next one.
2: By the way, I don't.
1: All right, another one. So we've talked about this, but let's do it in a minute. Atheists claim that evolution explains the diversity of life. No need for God. What do you reckon?
2: Maybe that was reasonable in the past, but today with what we know about the diversity of life and the incredible complexity of living things, it's no longer tenable. For example, just about every organism has genes which are unique to it. As many as 20% of the genes in each organism are unique. In other words, they haven't been derived from some other genes in another organism. And this is a recent finding of modern science, and it's a fundamental problem for the idea that evolution explains the diversity of life. It just doesn't work.
1: All right, next question. A major design argument for the universe is fine-tuning. Can you tell me more about that?
2: There's actually many aspects of our universe which have to be just as they are to make it possible for life to exist. For example, there's very technical things like the ratio of the mass of an electron to a proton. So what's the relevance of that? Well, if it was slightly different to what it is, there'd be no atoms and no molecules. And of course, no atoms, no molecules, we wouldn't be here. Mm. So The electromagnetic and gravitational forces are just right to allow suns to exist and stars and so on. And our star has just the right mass. You know, if it was bigger, it'd be unstable. If it was smaller, it'd be unstable. We would not have the stability, and so on. And so there are many of these things that are just right for life on Earth. And this is a problem for the chance origin of the universe.
1: Why can't stars form in the early universe in a Big Bang scenario?
2: Well, you've got the problem of this massive expansion and very fast expansion of gases and things, but the gases have to come together to form the first star. And so this is a fundamental problem. Now, they've constructed scenarios to try and explain this and invented dark matter. But this is an invention of a series of miracles, if you like, to actually get any star to form. And then you've got all the other types of stars as well. So it's a fundamental problem for the whole Big Bang scenario, the origin of the universe.
1: All right, another question. What is the single biggest problem with the theory that life has come from non-life?
2: The origin of coded information on the DNA is the single biggest problem, because coded information doesn't come about by physics and chemistry. It has to come about from intelligence. That's a fundamental problem.
1: Can we talk more about that in terms of, like, I can look at an amazing car, and I'm pretty sure the engineers would be very unhappy with me if I said that that had just come about by chance. So how come when it comes to something so much more complex, are we happy to say that it has just happened?
2: Ah, but there's the rub. You see, a car can be explained by a human engineer, but life can't be explained by a human engineer. Its only explanation is the supernatural creator, and that's somewhere they don't want to go. So that's the fundamental problem. It's the implication that this must be the product of a supernatural creator, which is a problem. Not that it doesn't show intelligence. Absolutely, it does. And so that's the basic problem.
1: So we're just going to stop the timer for a second here in the rapid questions, because I just want to pull that out a little bit more. You talked about the fact that with this coded information that we have that gives us everything that exists, why is that a problem?
2: Just to illustrate what coded information is, if you think about the English language, we have 26 letters in a space, and in those 26 letters in the space, we convey information. So when you read it as English, it means something. But a random arrangement of those letters doesn't have any meaning. The only way you can get those letters are organized into meaningful information is that an intelligence actually arranges the letters. Now, here's the other problem. If you read Chinese and you've got an English in front of you, you're not going to know what it means. And it's like that with the cells. They have coded information and then they have a reading system. So the DNA code is the right code, and then they have a reading system which reads the code. So just like you're reading English, you're decoding the information. There's nothing about the ink or the pixels on the screen which has any meaningful information. It's the arrangement which only comes from an intelligence. And so it is with the coded information in DNA. There is no physical, chemical process that can create coded information. It only comes from intelligence. So that's a fundamental problem for the whole naturalistic idea that life could make itself, or that the diversity of life could make itself from some natural process, which is what evolution is.
1: And we know that those DNA instructions are incredibly complex, but then the fact that they're being able to be decoded and read to produce the proteins, et cetera, that's incredibly complex as well. Like, that's just, it's so overwhelmingly complex.
2: It's complexity upon complexity, but the fundamental thing is a coded information cannot arise by physics and chemistry. It uses physics and chemistry, just like the pixels on your screen or the ink on your paper. There's physics and chemistry involved in the actual conveying of the information, the means, the medium through which the information is being conveyed. But the information itself is not a physical and chemical property. It's a property of intelligence.
1: And that seems obvious to me that the complexity of life is a very good argument against everything happening by accident. But why are so many still willing to accept it? Even though if they were to think about it for 2 seconds, they'd probably agree that the complexity of life is a good argument.
2: Well, I think a lot of people don't think about it. That's the first thing. They've never been caused to think about it differently. Mm. They've only heard one side of the story, and it's been convenient to accept it, because to accept that there is a creator who made everything, there are certain implications of that, and that is, well, if the creator made me, that means I'm answerable to the creator for my life. You know, maybe there's eternity, maybe there's a judgment, maybe there's things that I don't want to. I want to live my life my way. I don't want to be answerable to anybody. And so this is a fundamental driver for the whole atheistic enterprise, which tries to explain everything without God, is they don't want God to rule over them.
1: And I would probably say from a teacher's point of view, that I'm noticing as students come through, the world is teaching them that it's all about them and it's all about what they think, and they can even really decide their own truths these days. And so what would you say to these guys that it's being drilled into them that just think what you want to think and mesh it all together and take whatever you want? And
2: yeah, I think we have to try and lead them through the process of thinking about what that means in terms of their life and the meaning of life and, their future, to draw it out so they understand the implications of where they're going, because they're not pretty.
1: Mm. Yeah. All right, maybe we'll take a couple more questions, so I'm going to fire a few more quick ones at you. So if I put the timer on again. There's a question that says, many people would say that the evidence for biological evolution is overwhelming. What would you say to that?
2: Well, I think they need to study the matter. Mm. I think there's two types of people here. There's ones who haven't thought about it, and there are those who have thought about it, and their religious beliefs are actually driving their desire to believe in evolution. In other words, their atheism is driving it. Mm. And so if you start to dive into it and look at the complexity of life and what they're trying to explain, the evidence for creation, for divine design is overwhelming. And so, yeah, it's a necessity for the atheistic and the secular political agenda to get rid of God. That's what it's about.
1: Mm-hmm. Interesting. Get rid of God.
2: Yeah.
1: All right, another question. We see new species emerging all the time. So how can you possibly say that evolution doesn't happen? We see natural selection, we see mutations. We're told this is evolution.
2: So natural selection happens in today's world, but evolution depends on mutations to create all this new information. And the mutations aren't up to it. Mutations, accidental changes in existing information doesn't create new genes, new features that weren't there before. And that's a fundamental problem. So speciation happens. I don't have a problem with that. Don't have a problem with natural selection, but these aren't evolution. We need fundamental invention of new features like skin where it wasn't before, like nerves where they weren't there before. Mutations can't create that, and that's the only mechanism they have.
1: All right, another question. Isn't the critic's position incoherent and self-refuting?
2: I believe it is. C.S. Lewis, former atheist who became a Christian, a reluctant convert, I might say, he said, I must quote this, because he said, I see no reason for believing that one accident, this is the accidents in mutations and things, should be able to give me a correct account of all the other accidents. So our mind and our thinking and is a product of accidents. Mm. He said, it's like expecting that the accidental shape taken by the splash when you upset a milk jug should give you a correct account of how the jug was made and why it was upset. So this is a fundamental problem, is trying to get meaning, purpose, organization out of accidents, which is basically what cosmic evolution is about.
1: All right, I think we'll stop the rapid fire questions there, turn the timer off. So Don, I am a teacher and I've got classes of your 9 and 10 students who

0: that the whole universe, not just a chair, but the whole universe made itself, that life made itself, the stars made themselves, the diversity of life just happened, that intelligence and morality and everything just came out of the soup. It's an inadequate explanation, like saying the chair just made itself. This is an inadequate explanation for the origin of these things, which are fundamental to everything we know. So,
1: My students would say, well, yeah, duh. The
0: yeah,
1: chair did not make itself.
0: that's right. So, why would you believe the universe could make itself? I mean, that's a much bigger thing than a chair. The whole universe just made itself. Come on, seriously? But that's what you have to believe if you don't want to believe in a creator. So, the origin of life, everybody understands information in a sense of you look at a text on a page, read a book, the information in that, where did it come from? Did it come from an accident in a printing press? No, it came from intelligence, unless it's incoherent. You might wonder about the intelligence of the author.
1: Yep, and stars.
0: Yeah, and stars. I mean, you've got this incredibly dense congregation of matter formed from expanding gases. How does that work? It's basically they have to resort to miracles to try and explain. But miracles without a miracle worker, you know, they're basically trying to explain things without any sufficient cause. That's the fundamental problem. The cause for your chair. The cause for you. I mean, if you said to your parents as a child, "Mum, where'd I come from?" Suddenly there's embarrassed silence and they're saying, "What do I say?" You know, and they say, "Oh, we found you under a cabbage patch." You think, "Sorry, that doesn't cut it." This is basically the whole evolutionary, cosmic evolution idea is I found you under a cabbage patch type of thing.
1: Which we would laugh
0: Answer,
1: at.
0: which is not coherent.
1: And my students would say, well, surely it's more complex than that. You know, there's, don't you know, miss, that most scientists in the world believe this. So surely it's true.
0: The majority believes something really doesn't prove it's true. It's not a good argument. The best argument is what's the evidence? And the evidence doesn't stack up for the idea that everything can make itself.
1: So it's possible that so many people that are very intelligent and they are professionals in their field could still not be following the evidence.
0: Absolutely. And it's happened many times in science that that's the case. You get a bandwagon where people basically are forcing the data to fit their beliefs. In fact, the whole evolutionary thing is really a philosophical view because it's a view about the past where people weren't there to see it happen. So basically, it's imagining how everything came to be in the past, the unobserved past. Nobody saw it happen. You can't do experiments on it. How does it even qualify as being science?
1: Because science means it needs to be
0: Do
1: able.
0: experiments, test things, experiments. What sort of experiment can do on the origin of the universe? None. What sort of experiment can do on the origin of stars? None. So it's not really science. It's at the bottom, it's actually philosophy, an atheistic, materialistic philosophy pretending to be science.
1: Pretending to be science, which
0: Yeah.
1: is very interesting because most people would say, oh, but it's science. That's it has to be true.
0: Yeah. Well, they've bought the lie.
1: So, Don, if we don't take this atheist position and then believe the five miracles and the rest that they're believing, where to from here?
0: Well, the Bible says God made us in his image. And what does that mean? That means that we can relate to God. We were made for a relationship with God. And a lot of what we're talking about here is people trying to live life without God. And this is called sin, actually. The Bible calls it sin to actually try to live without God is sin. We're actually created to live with God. And so to try to live without him, that's what the Bible calls sin. And we need to be forgiven for that. And that's what the Bible's about. The Bible says, seek the Lord while he

0: may be found. In other words, and we're promised if we seek, we will find. If we seek the Lord, we will find the Lord and we'll find God. And when we find him and into relationship with him, then we find meaning and purpose in life. Life has a purpose. Our purpose is to be in relationship with God. Now, the atheists are right. Many of them have said this much, that the implication of materialism, of atheism, is there is no purpose to life. That is correct. If they are correct, that is correct. But here's the thing. There is a purpose to life because we're made in the image of God. We're made for relationship with God. And so this gives life its only possible purpose, is to know God, to enjoy him for eternity. That's what it's about.
1: It sounds like a much nicer option. I almost would go so far as to say, and I've heard people say before, if you know, if you, what is there to lose? If you want to try God and you want to take him up on his promise that if you seek him, you'll find him, as opposed to close the door and never know.
0: Well, Jesus said in John 10, verse 10, I have come to give you life abundantly. Life abundantly. And that's sort of so different to what most people sort of think in our society, that religion is about, you know, killjoy stuff. But Jesus said, I came that you might have life, abundant life. And so this is amazingly good news for a society which has been told there's no purpose to life.
1: Yeah. And if, as you say, if we are then in relationship with the being who has created and designed us, then it makes sense that he would be able to give us something that is fulfilling and abundant because he knows how he's designed that.
0: Yeah. He knows how we tick right through. He knows how we tick and he knows what we need.
1: Thank you so much, Don, for talking about this, the five miracles that atheists believe, and following through with just an amazing way to finish in terms of what we were really created for. So thank you.
0: Thanks, Jess.
2: Special program of the day.

0: Welcome to today's reading from the Bible, the Word of God. Thy word is a lamp unto my feet and a light unto my path.
1: Chapter 13. A wise son heeds his father's instruction, but a scoffer does not listen to rebuke. A man shall eat well by the fruit of his mouth, but the soul of the unfaithful feeds on violence. He who guards his mouth preserves his life, but he who opens wide his lips shall have destruction. The soul of a lazy man desires and has nothing, but the soul of the diligent shall be made rich. A righteous man hates lying, but a wicked man is loathsome and comes to shame. Righteousness guards him whose way is blameless, but wickedness overthrows the sinner. There is one who makes himself rich yet has nothing, and one who makes himself poor yet has great riches.
2: The ransom of a man's life is his riches, but the poor does not hear rebuke.
1: The light of the righteous rejoices, but the lamp of the wicked will be put out. By pride comes nothing but strife, but with the well-advised is wisdom. Wealth gained by dishonesty will be diminished, but he who gathers by labor will increase. Hope deferred makes the heart sick, but when the desire comes, it is a tree of life. He who despises the word will be destroyed, but he who fears the commandment will be rewarded. The law of the wise is a fountain of life, to turn one away from the snares of death. Good understanding gains favor, but the way of the unfaithful is hard. Every prudent man acts with knowledge, but a fool lays open his folly. A wicked messenger falls into trouble, but a faithful ambassador brings health. Poverty and shame will come to him who disdains correction, but he who regards a rebuke will be honored. A desire accomplished is sweet to the soul, but it is an abomination to fools to depart from evil. He who walks with wise men will be wise, but the companion of fools will be destroyed. Evil pursues sinners, but to the righteous good shall be repaid. A good man leaves an inheritance to his children's children, but the wealth of the sinner is stored up for the righteous. Much food is in the fallow ground of the poor, and for lack of justice there is waste. He who spares his rod hates his son, but he who loves him disciplines him promptly. The righteous eats to the satisfying of his soul, but the stomach of the wicked shall be in want.
0: That's the reading from the Old Testament. And now we turn to the New Testament.
2: The Epistle to the Hebrews, chapter 5. For every high priest taken from among men is appointed for men in things pertaining to God, that he may offer both gifts and sacrifices for sins. He can have compassion on those who are ignorant and going astray, since he himself is also subject to weakness. Because of this he is required, as for the people, so also for himself, to offer sacrifices for sins. And no man takes this honor to himself, but he who is called by God, just as Aaron was. So also Christ did not glorify himself to become high priest, but it was he who said to him, "You are my son. Today I have begotten you." As he also says in another place, "You are a priest forever, according to the order of Melchizedek," who in the days of his flesh, when he had offered up prayers and supplications, with vehement cries and tears to him who was able to save him from death, and was heard because of his godly fear, though he was a son, yet he learned obedience by the things which he suffered. And having been perfected, he became the author of eternal salvation to all who obey him, called by God as high priest, according to the order of Melchizedek, of whom we have much to say and hard to explain, since you have become dull of hearing. For though by this time you ought to be teachers, you need someone to teach you again the first principles of the oracles of God, and you have come to need milk and not solid food. For everyone who partakes only of milk is unskilled in the word of righteousness, for he is a babe. But solid food belongs to those who are of full age, that is, those who by reason of use have their senses exercised to discern both good and evil.

0: You've been listening to the Word of God, today's reading of a section of the Holy Scriptures. All 66 books of Scripture are given by inspiration of God and are profitable for doctrine, for reproof, for correction, for instruction in righteousness, that the man of God may be perfect, thoroughly furnished unto all good works. 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
1: It's maybe history's most famous cartoon strip. Peanuts was the story of Charlie Brown, his pet dog Snoopy, and others. Created by Charles Schulz, who grew up in St. Paul, Minnesota, Peanuts debuted on October the 2nd, 1950. Schulz was a Christian and often incorporated Christian themes and scripture references into his work, which was wholesome, not crass, not cheap. Well, I'm not suggesting he was a role model Christian, but he had faith in God and shared that faith in his work. And that's what followers of Jesus are encouraged to do. Jesus said, "Let your light shine." You'll likely have the chance to do that today. Instead of just being a consumer as a Christian, look to be a producer. Look to share the hope you have in Jesus with somebody else. It's a privilege to look forward to going to heaven. It's an even greater privilege to take someone to heaven with you. John Bradshaw, It Is Written.

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1: Wow, have you ever seen so many cereal boxes before?
2: There are a bunch of them. Some with pictures of animals, some with bowls of fruit and milk, and some with cartoon characters. How are we supposed to pick one for our camping trip?
1: Is there one with a picture of a tent on it?
2: Let's see. What did the nurse tell us last week in school?
1: She said if a snake bites you, don't suck out the poison?
2: No, before that.
1: She said that we should only buy food that has a very short list of ingredients on the package. And she said don't buy cereal that's loaded with sugar.
2: Okay, we know that ingredients are listed in order. The first item that's in here is the most, so here's a cool box. Let's see, first item, sugar.
1: This one too, sugar right at the top.
2: And this one. And this one. She said watch out for words like evaporated cane juice or corn syrup or even natural sweetener. They're just different words for sugar.
1: Hey, this one says that sugar is number 3.
2: Nope.
1: Why?
2: Read what comes next.
1: There are a bunch of words I can't pronounce.
2: The nurse said that if we can't pronounce it, our stomachs probably can't digest it. Try again.
1: Okay, here's a cereal that has just one thing in the ingredients list. 100% whole wheat.
2: That's all?
1: That's all.
2: Then that's it. Dump a little honey, fresh fruit, and soy milk on there, and we're eating healthy.
1: You sound like a commercial.
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0: 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We still need about $1,800 due on the 30th of September. 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
0: 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We still need about $1,800 due on the 30th of September. 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
3: 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His subject, Give Me the Old Sword.
4: Yes, give me the old sword. From childhood, we've all heard the story of David and Goliath, the shepherd boy defeating and destroying the giant enemy Goliath with a stone and a sling. We ourselves have told the story in every detail, how the shepherd boy drew the giant's own sword from its sheath and used it in Goliath's final destruction, how this very sword, with the rest of the giant's armor, became David's private property, and how he deposited the sword in God's sanctuary as a votive offering and a memorial of the divinely given victory. Later on, David, grown to manhood, was fleeing from the wrath of King Saul. He was totally unarmed. He came to the sanctuary for refuge. There in the courtyard, he noticed Doeg, one of Saul's accomplices, watching him. How helpless he must have felt that day. But then he thought of the great sword of Goliath, wrapped up in a cloth for its protection, and lying behind the holy ephod in the tabernacle. There it was, a monument to the glorious victory.

contest. It reminded him of the victory which God had given him. It was a pledge of victory to come. It was a sword of a giant sword. There was none like it. And so today every Christian needs a sword. Yes, a giant sword, a sword of mightiness. The Christian's life is a battle and a march. It's a warfare. The Christian's life is not a joke, not a vacation in any sense of the word. It's a battle. And in this battle, we need the whole armor of God. Especially do we need the sword. What is this sword we need? It's the sword of the Spirit. Do you have this weapon? Listen to the apostle's command. Wherefore, take unto you the whole armor of God, that ye may be able to withstand in the evil day, and having done all, to stand. Ephesians 6:13. The rest of this chapter calls upon us to be shod with the marching shoes of the gospel, to take the shield of faith, with which we'll be able to quench all the fiery darts and arrows of the enemy. Then we come to verse 17, and take the helmet of salvation, and the sword of the Spirit, which is the Word of God. That's the sword, the Word of God, the Holy Scriptures, the invincible sword. Its edge is never turned. Its strength is never broken. It defeats every enemy. Some time ago on this broadcast, I related an experience concerning Dr. Millam of Geneva, Switzerland. It's so appropriate in this connection, I'll speak of it once again. On a trip to Paris, Dr. Millam fell into conversation with an intelligent young man who began to reason with him regarding the Christian religion. The doctor answered every one of his arguments with a direct quotation from the Scriptures, not venturing one single word of comment or application of his own. Every time his companion evaded or turned aside a Scripture passage, he was met with another. Finally, he turned away, saying, "Don't you see I don't believe your Bible? What's the use of quoting it to me?" Dr. Millen's only reply was another thrust. "If ye believe not that I am he, ye shall die in your sins." John 8:24. 10 years later, the good doctor received a letter from Paris written in an unfamiliar hand. It was from the young man whom he had met on the train so long before. After a few introductory remarks reminding Dr. Millen of their conversation, he told of his conversion and then said, "You took the sword of the Spirit which stabbed me through and through, and every time I tried to parry the blade and get you to use your hands instead of the heavenly steel, you simply gave me another stab. You made me feel that I was not fighting you, but God." Christian preachers and teachers, listen. And all believers, we should use the sword of the Spirit. There's nothing like it to pierce the heart of man. There's nothing like it to turn aside the attacks of Satan. That's how Jesus used it. He met the most specious arguments of his enemies with quotations from the Holy Scriptures. He faced the greatest theologians of his day with plain, unvarnished declaration of Scripture. And when he met the great tempter face to face, he defeated him with mighty sword thrusts. "It is written, it is written, it is written." Matthew 4:4. A brilliant but critical and skeptical physician went to hear D.L. Moody. He was wonderfully converted, although at first he would have laughed at the thought of it. When asked the reason for his change of heart, he said, "I went to hear Mr. Moody with no other idea than to make fun of him. I knew he was no scholar. I felt sure I could find many flaws in his arguments. But I found that I could not get at him. He stood there, hiding behind the Bible, and fired one Bible text after another at me until they went home to my heart as straight as bullets from a rifle. I tell you, Moody's powers in the way he has his Bible at the tip of his tongue." Friends, we must fill our hearts with the Word of God every day. We must read it with prayer. Its great promises and declarations must be ours. Its commandments and comfortings must become a part of our memory, of our very life. Then they will be there for our use. The Holy Spirit will draw them to our attention and use them with mighty power in every time of emergency. Remember, the Holy Scriptures, the Bible, the sword of the Spirit, not our sword. Why does this mighty Bible sword have such power? Here's the secret in Hebrews 4:12. "For the Word of God is quick," that is, it's living, "and powerful." It's a living sword, "sharper than any two-edged sword, piercing even to the dividing asunder of soul and spirit, and of the joints and marrow. It's a discerner of the thoughts and intents of the heart." Just think of this book. It was written by over 40 different men.

0: inspired by God's Spirit. That's why it's his sword. He inspired it. His writing extended over a period of 1,500 years, and there are 400 years of silence between the Old Testament and the New. So there could be no collusion between the prophets of the Old and the apostles of the New. The Bible is a book consisting of 66 parts written by many men who never saw each other, in different lands, and yet put together in perfect harmony. Suppose a man should knock at your door and, when invited in, would bring an oddly shaped piece of marble, place it on your living room floor, and leave without a word. Soon another man comes, tells you that he's just arrived from Hong Kong, China, with another strangely shaped piece of marble. He puts on top of the first piece, and a third, and a fourth, and so on. They arrive from different lands, from Africa, Asia, South America, the islands of the ocean, the Arctic regions, until 66 different people, most of whom have had no contact with one another, each puts his piece of differently formed marble one on top of the other. Then the last piece is placed, and you behold a beautiful statue of perfect proportions. What would you say about it? What would be the explanation of it? Why, you'd say that some mastermind planned it all and gave specifications, dimensions, and full instructions to each of these men regarding his piece of work, so that when the stones were all put together, they formed a beautiful statue, a perfect whole. One mind had planned it all. And friends, so it is with the Holy Bible. One mind, God's mind, planned it all. For holy men of God spake as they were moved by the Holy Ghost. 2 Peter 1:21. The Holy Scriptures are not a human production. Men wrote down the words, but they were the words of God. Its prophecies have been fulfilled and are being fulfilled and will be fulfilled. The very last word. The final peace and prosperity of this world depend upon this holy book. For the work of righteousness shall be peace, and the effect of righteousness, quietness and assurance forever. Isaiah 32:17. Yes, we need the Bible today. Have you read the Bible through from beginning to end? Have you ever read one of the books of the Bible through in one day? Have you ever memorized a verse, a chapter, a whole book? As surely as you do, your life will be changed for the better. Where did we come from? Where are we going? Why are we here? The Bible answers these questions. How can we obtain answers to our prayers? How can we live together as families and not fight or quarrel? How can we be happy in this troubled world? The Bible tells us how. How can a person live right when everything is wrong about him? How can we have a clean life when we live in a dirty age? The Bible tells us how. It does more than tell us how. It gives us the power to do it. When received into our hearts with the power of the Holy Spirit, it changes things. It changes us. It becomes faith in our hearts. For faith cometh by hearing, and hearing by the Word of God. Romans 10:17. One day, Carlos Pajaro, with a friend of his, was itinerating in the jungles of the Republic of Colombia. They came to a lonely hut, an isolated place, and spoke to its ragged owner about the things of God. He seemed to be interested. On the table, they saw a Bible, a beautiful leather one, although it was scorched somewhat with fire. There was something mysterious about finding such a Bible in this unusual place. Yes, said the owner, I've had this book for about 3 years, but I have never really been able to understand it. His two visitors knew just how to help people understand the Scriptures, so using this once beautiful Bible, they led this man to accept Christ as his Savior. Now tell us where you got it. Surely it didn't just drop out of the sky. Well, as a matter of fact, it really did, came the reply. About 3 years ago, an airplane crashed nearby. I got there before the rescuers. With one of the dead men, I found a briefcase. In those days, I had no compunctions against looting, so I brought it home. Inside, I found the book, and I wanted someone to explain it to me ever since. The two companions were hushed reverently. They opened the flyleaf of that Bible and found that it belonged to a missionary who had been killed in a plane accident only a few months after arriving in Colombia. Immediately they wrote to his widow and told her that a new soul had entered the kingdom of God because of that very book. So this missionary's labors had been fruitful after all. Yes, there's power in this book. Mighty, wonder-working, life-changing power. Nothing can resist its power when it enters the heart of a man. Try it. The preacher who wields it's a strong soul winner. The Christian who uses it can stand against all the wiles of the devil and devilish men and all the attacks of the enemy. The believer who loves it is never alone or desolate or defenseless. Yes, everywhere and always, on land or sea or in the air, day or night, in health or sickness, in life or death, give me the Bible. Give me the old sword. There's none like it.
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It's maybe history's most famous cartoon strip. Peanuts was the story of Charlie Brown, his pet dog Snoopy, and others. Created by Charles Schulz, who grew up in St. Paul, Minnesota, Peanuts debuted on October the 2nd, 1950. Schulz was a Christian and often incorporated Christian themes and scripture references into his work, which was wholesome, not crass, not cheap. Well, I'm not suggesting he was a role model Christian, but he had faith in God and shared that faith in his work. And that's what followers of Jesus are encouraged to do. Jesus said, "Let your light shine." You'll likely have the chance to do that today. Instead of just being a consumer as a Christian, look to be a producer. Look to share the hope you have in Jesus with somebody else. It's a privilege to look forward to going to heaven. It's an even greater privilege to take someone to heaven with you. John Bradshaw, It Is Written.

0: 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We hope you enjoy this series. At the end of this broadcast, I'll return with more information on this ministry and how you can obtain additional resources. In today's program, Steve concludes his study on the 144,000. Now, here's Steve.
1: Now let's go to Matthew chapter 11. We've got more to do tonight. Let's keep going. Matthew chapter 11, let's take a look at verse 28 and 29. Matthew chapter 11, verse 28 and 29. Now let's talk a little bit more specifically about the word lamb and what the lessons are that we can learn. The scripture says the 144,000 follow the lamb wherever he goes. Now that word lamb is not just a generic word for Jesus, but the word lamb specifically applies to two things. It applies to his humility. A lamb is a humble animal, and it also applies to his sacrifice. The lamb is the lamb that died, right? So humility and sacrifice. These are very important messages that are intertwined with the word lamb. And if we're going to follow the lamb wherever he goes, then that would imply that we need to be humble people who are willing to make some sacrifices for Jesus. Amen? Humble people willing to make sacrifices for Christ. This is part of what we're about to take a look at. Matthew chapter 11, verse 28 and 29. Jesus said, "Come to me, all you that labor and are heavy laden, and I will give you rest." Only Jesus can give us rest. And then in verse 29, he says, "Take my yoke upon you." And then he says, and what's that next word? And learn. Learn of me, Jesus said. In other words, according to Christ, when we become Christians, we enter a school, don't we? And that is the school of Jesus. Do we have any graduates here of the school of Christ? Anybody? Anybody graduated yet? I don't think so. We're all still learning, aren't we? We've got lots to learn. Now notice, what does Jesus want us to learn? He says, "Learn of me, for I am meek and I am lowly in heart, and you shall find rest to your souls." One of the most important lessons that we can learn in life is the lesson of humility and meekness from Jesus Christ. Are you with me? When you look at the heart of Christ and study the very core of his being, he's a humble, gentle Savior. And Jesus wants us to learn these lessons. Now, they're not easy for us to learn because naturally we're not like that. In fact, when you study about the devil, you discover that Satan is the opposite of Jesus. Here's a text from Isaiah 14, verse 13 and 14, talking about Lucifer and how he became a devil. He eventually said, "I will ascend to heaven. I will exalt my throne. I will be like the Most High." Lucifer had eye trouble, didn't he? I'm not talking about cataracts or the need of glasses, but Lucifer had a big head, and that was his problem. And if you think about it, pride was the first sin. That's how we all got into this mess, isn't it? It's through pride. And if God's going to work with us and transform us to be like Jesus, then God has to deal with this issue inside of our hearts. Lucifer was proud in his heart, and Jesus is humble in his heart. Now, if you look at both sides, a humble Jesus and a proud Lucifer, both heart issues, which one are we normally like? Are we normally naturally humble people like Jesus, or are we normally naturally big-headed like the devil? Naturally, we're on the devil's side. That's our nature. That's the way we are as fallen human beings. And God has to work with us to change this. Here's a photograph of the front cover of an issue of Moody magazine. Caught my attention some time ago when I read this, and it just, you know, it illustrates the plight of humanity. Here's a guy with a big head, you know, like a balloon, and it says, "Self-centered and proud of it." That's just the nature of humanity. I heard a story once about two men, Bill and Frank, and they got into a conversation, and Bill was doing most of the talking, and really all he talked about was himself. And he talked about himself on and on and on and on and on, and finally he was feeling a little bit guilty, and he said, "Frank," he said, "we've been talking about me all this time." He said, "Let's change the subject." He said, "Let's talk about you." And then he said, "What do you think of me?" He didn't get it, did he? He just didn't get it. Somebody else once said, "Pride is the only disease that makes everybody else sick except the one who has it." And there's some big lessons for us in this. You know, we are all naturally self-centered, proud, egotistical, because we've received this birthright ultimately from the devil. And God wants to deal with these issues, and this is part of the whole subject of the 144,000. Let's go to 1 Timothy. 1 Timothy chapter 3, verse 6. Now here is an amazing passage. Paul is here talking about people who become church leaders, and he says that a person shouldn't be a brand new Christian because he might get proud. And verse 6, Paul says he shouldn't be a novice, some translations say a new believer, lest being lifted up with pride, he fall into the condemnation of the devil. Did you see that? If our heads get big like Lucifer and we get lifted up higher and higher and higher in pride, then what can happen to us? We will eventually fall into the condemnation of the devil. Did you see that? And that's what happened to Satan. He got proud, he became a devil, he fell, and he was condemned by God. Now, the Lord is very concerned about this whole issue of pride and humility. And I've done a lot of study in this area, and I'm still praying, Lord, you know, take all this out of me too. You know, I want more of the humble spirit of Jesus Christ in my heart, just like I hope that you do too. Now, when you go back to 1 Timothy chapter 2, we're about to discover that in the same book that talks about being lifted up with pride, Paul gives some very, very practical counsel from Jesus, which is designed to teach us lessons of humility and to help us to overcome our natural tendency toward being puffed up. Now, let's take a look at some of this. Let's take a look at 1 Timothy chapter 2, verse 7. In verse 7, Paul says, "Whereunto I am ordained as a preacher, I'm an apostle, I speak the truth that is in Christ." Notice that Paul is talking about the truth. He says, I'm not just a normal, you know, average person that has no connection with heaven. Paul says, I'm ordained. He says, I'm called, I'm a preacher, and I'm an apostle, and I'm speaking the truth in Christ. You see that? Somebody once said most people stumble over the truth at least once in their lives, but most of the time they get up and they go on. Now, the Lord doesn't want us to get up and go on. When we discover truth, He wants us to hold on. Amen? Hold on to the truth. So let's look at this. Paul says, I speak the truth that is in Christ. Now, remember, Jesus is meek and humble in heart. He's a humble man. And then it says, Paul says, I'm not lying. I'm a teacher, which means he has lessons to teach us. I'm a teacher of the Gentiles in faith and verity, which means certainty without any question or doubt. So that's the beginning of what we're about to study. A lot of powerful words there. In verse 8, Paul continues on, and here he talks about men. Paul says, I will therefore that men pray everywhere, lifting up holy hands without wrath and doubting. And basically what Paul's saying is that when men pray, when they lift up their hands to pray, that their hands should be holy hands, which means they should be totally committed to the Lord. They shouldn't be praying once a week in church and then, you know, during the other days, doing other things with their hands. They should be holy men of God. That's God's counsel to men. Amen? Very important. Now, in verse 9 and then in verse 10, what Paul does is he gives some pretty, what shall I say, specific counsel to women. Now, before we read verses 9 and 10, I also believe it applies to men too, not just ladies. But as we are about to read these verses, I want to tell you very honestly, please don't let anybody, try not to be embarrassed by what we're about to study, okay? As we look at verse 9 and 10, please don't take any of this personal. Most women, in fact, most men in churches these days have never actually read verses 9 and 10. There's not a lot of preachers these days that preach on these texts. And God understands that. God knows that most people have never read this. He understands this. But it's in the Bible, and so we're going to look at it. Paul wrote about it, and I've been preaching about this for over 6 years, and God has blessed me, and most people can handle what we're about to read. And I believe that you can too. So let's take a look. Verse 9 and 10, this is what Paul wrote. And this he calls the truth that is in Christ. He says, in like manner also that women adorn themselves in modest apparel, which means, you know, modesty, the neck shouldn't go too down low, you know, and the slits shouldn't come up too high. Are you with me? Modesty is important, ladies. Okay, and then it goes on and says, with shamefacedness, which has to do with humility, and sobriety, which means sober thinking. And then it says, not with broided hair, which actually talks about jewels in the hair. That's what it means, plaited hair, or gold, or pearls, or costly array. But which becometh women, this is becoming of women, professing or claiming to be godly, Paul says, with good works. So here we have some very, very practical counsel, and I believe this counsel is pretty relevant for us today. People are putting rings and jewels and gold in all kinds of places these days. This may surprise you, what I'm about to tell you, but it is true that if you study the history of the Methodists and the history of the Baptists, in fact, 150 years ago, most Baptists, most Methodists, and other mainline Protestant churches, their pastors preached on this, and the women and the men didn't wear any jewelry at all in their churches. Now, I know this is a surprising thought, but it's true. And the reason why they didn't wear jewelry was because people used to preach on these texts. Right there, 1 Timothy 2:9, that talks about the truth in Jesus that we shouldn't wear gold or pearls or costly array. Here's a statement here from a man by the name of John Wesley. John Wesley founded the Methodist Church. And this is what he wrote to the early Methodists. Quote, he said, I exhort you to wear no gold, no pearls or precious stones. I do not advise women to wear rings or earrings or even necklaces, he said. It is true that these things are very little things. Therefore, he says, they are not worth defending. Therefore, give them up, or else a little needle may cause much pain in your flesh. A little self-indulgence may cause much hurt to your soul. Now, these are the words of the founder of the Methodist Church, John Wesley. You know, most preachers don't preach like this these days. If a preacher preached like this in his church, he probably or he might lose his job. But John Wesley was a spirit-filled man of God, and he said, you know, if I find it in the Bible, he said, I'm going to preach it. And so I'm a preacher too, and I think there comes a time when a person needs to take a look at this passage. Now let's look again at verse 9, and let's just take a closer look at it. Paul says he's speaking the truth in Christ, and then notice he says, not with broided hair or gold. Now notice that word not. That's the same word that God used in the Garden of Eden when he told Adam and Eve, he said, you shall not eat of this tree. Now what did he mean by that? Not eat from that tree. Did he mean just don't take too big a bite? Did he mean just don't eat too much? When God said not eat, he meant not at all, right? Don't even touch that tree. And the word of God here says not with broided hair or gold or pearls. Now some people say to me, whew, it doesn't say diamonds, so that's okay. And you know, the Lord could have said not with gold or pearls or diamonds, and then someone might go, whew, it doesn't say emeralds. And so the Lord could have said not with gold or pearls or diamonds or emeralds, but then someone would say, whew, it doesn't say sapphires. So God could have said not with gold or pearls or diamonds or emeralds or sapphires, but he does, you know, he doesn't have to list every metal under the sun, right? Every jewel. I think we get the point what he's trying to tell us by looking at this passage. And instead of these things, in verse 9 it says, not with gold or pearls. Verse 10 says, but which becometh women professing godliness with good works. In other words, he's drawing a contrast. Not this, but this. This is what the Lord wants to see when he, you know, fully develops his children to be like Jesus Christ. This is his goal. Now, the reason why he says this, the reason why he gives us this lesson, this new lesson in humility, which I know for many of you it's a brand new lesson and God understands that. The reason why he does this and tells us that really, according to the word, Christians should not wear gold or pearls or jewelry, I believe the reason is because he is concerned about this natural tendency that we all have toward vanity and pride. Here we have, on the one side, we have Lucifer, on the other side, we have Jesus, and so often we're in the middle and we lean in the wrong direction, don't we? And the Lord knows that, and so he has given us this rather pointed counsel to try to counteract the natural human tendency to pride. And that's why Paul says there in 1 Timothy 3:6, lest being puffed up with pride, we fall into the condemnation of the devil. God is concerned about this, and in this chapter, he's dealing with some very, very deep root issues going closer and closer into our hearts, and sometimes we just go, oh, wow. You know, God, you're getting down deep. But the Lord does go deep. He goes deeper and deeper and deeper until we are like Jesus. That is his goal. Now, Paul is not the only one that wrote this. Let's take a look at 1 Peter chapter 3. I'll show you that Peter said the same thing. If it was just Paul, you might think, well, you know, Paul. But Peter said the same thing. 1 Peter chapter 3, let's look at verses 3 through 5. Now here, Peter is also talking about the same issue of dress, adornment, character, heart issues, the world's way versus God's way. Verse 3 says, "Whose adorning," and I apply this both to men and women, "let it not," there's that same word, "not be, that outward adorning of the plaiting of the hair and of the wearing of gold or of the putting on of apparel." Peter says, your beauty should not be on this side. And then he says in verse 4, but here's the contrast, "let it be the hidden man of the heart, in that which is not corruptible, even the ornament of a meek and a quiet spirit." And isn't that what Jesus' heart is like? Jesus said, "Learn of me, for I am meek and I'm lowly in heart." And this is a lesson that God is trying to teach us in humility, in following Jesus more carefully. A meek and quiet spirit, which is in the sight of God of great price. And I know that people, especially ladies these days, you know, they have a natural desire to be considered valuable and of great price. And there's nothing wrong with that. But here in this passage, what God is saying is that which he values the most, that which he feels is of the greatest price, is not the outward, but the inward, quiet, meek, beautiful adorning of Jesus Christ. And that's what he really wants to see as he looks at his children. Verse 5 says, "For after this manner in the old time, the holy women also who trusted in God adorned themselves, being in subjection to their own husband." Now, I'm not a woman, but if I was a woman, and if I read verse 3 about the outward adorning, and then verse 4 and 5 about the inward adorning, and then I read where it talks about how God wants holy women, you know, if I was a Christian woman, I would say, you know, I would want to be on that side. I would want to be on the side of a holy woman. Now, I'm a man, and so when I read this counsel about lifting up holy hands, you know, it's very important for me to realize that my whole life must be dedicated to God and I shouldn't be a hypocrite at all. I should be living a total life for the Lord, as we all should be. So there is counsel here for all of us. God's plan is that when people look at us, whether we're men or whether we're women, when people look at us, that they see the beauty of the character of Jesus Christ shining out through us. That is God's great goal for his children, is to see the meek, quiet, humble character of Christ. Amen? That's what it's all about. And that's why Paul and that's why Peter gives us this counsel. When I first became a Christian, I used to wear a gold chain, beautiful chain. My father and I had matching chains. And when I became a Christian, I was reading my Bible once and I was thinking about Jesus. And nobody even had to tell me this, but I just thought, I wonder if Jesus would wear this chain. And the Spirit just talked to my conscience and I thought, he probably wouldn't. Jesus was a humble man. He was a pure man and he probably wouldn't. And so I just decided to myself, well, if Jesus wouldn't do it, then I just reached around the back and I just clicked off my chain. And guess what? It wasn't the end of the world. And that was 20 years ago, haven't worn it since, and I'm fine, I really am. And the Lord has, you know, he's been doing a lot of things in my life. That's just one thing. He's been doing many things as I've decided to follow him. Now, I want to deal with one more quick issue here. A lot of people ask me a question about this when, like it says in verse 3, it says, "not with gold." And some people say, okay, Steve, I'm following you along here. You know, the Bible says we shouldn't wear gold or pearls or costly array. We should have a humble spirit like Jesus. We should be on this side rather than on that side. And I can see that. And then they say, but I've got a question. They say, if we're not supposed to wear gold, what about gold that happens to be on this finger that represents my marriage? Somebody just asked me that the other day, and it's a very normal, logical question as you get deeper and study this whole subject. And so what I'm going to do, and I'm not going to spend much time on this, I'm just going to try to share with you quickly some thoughts that I have on this particular subject. I know that it's a rather sensitive one, the issue of wearing a ring. In the church that I go to, there are some that do choose to wear rings, but there are others that don't. And the reason why they don't is because of these scriptures. Now, let me just give here something to think about. And like I said, I'm not going to talk long about this, but you just think about it and pray about it and let the Spirit of God guide your minds. Does that sound good? I've got a book here called Christian Dress and Adornment, written by a man named Samuel Bakayoki. And he studies 1 Timothy 2, 1 Peter 3. He looks at the history of jewelry in the New Testament and jewelry in history and how it has come into the Christian church and all kinds of issues surrounding this subject. And he has a whole section on the wedding ring. And he did some study on this, and this is what he found. Here's a quotation here from his book, page 133. And he says here, the question is, should Christians wear a marriage ring? And then he says, the two examples we have considered, which he goes into his book, are the Methodist and the Mennonite churches. And he studies the history of the Methodists and the Mennonites. And this is what he said. He said, both of those churches show the same pattern. In the first stage of their development, no jewelry or wedding rings were allowed. In the second stage, a concession was made for wearing the wedding ring. In the final stage, the concession to wear the marital ring became a pretext for wearing all kinds of jewelry, including ornamental rings. And so what he does is he brings out in his book that when you study the Methodists, who used to take a strong stand, and the Mennonites, who used to take a strong stand based upon the Bible, their first stage was they wore no jewelry. And then later on, they said, well, we'll make an exception clause for the marriage ring. And then what happened was that exception clause opened up the door. And so finally, as you get down to their third stage, there's no standard at all in the issue of wearing jewelry. One little thing leads to another. You know, it starts, I've mentioned sometimes, it starts here, and then it goes to here, and then it's here, and then it's here, and then it's go here, and then it's here, and then it's, I won't even go from there. It's other places. And one thing leads to another, doesn't it? That's what happens. That's what happens. Now look at what Jesus said in Matthew chapter 4, verse 4. Jesus Christ said these words. He said, man shall not live by bread alone, but by most words, but by some words, but by almost every word. No, Jesus says, but by every word that proceeds out of the mouth of God. That's what Jesus taught. We should live by every single word that comes from the mouth of God in the Bible. 1 Timothy 2, 7, here's six words. Paul wrote, I speak the truth that is in Christ. Truth, without any question. It's right here. It's in the Bible. If it wasn't in the Bible, believe me, folks, I wouldn't preach it. But if it's in the Word, we should be preaching it. And Paul says, it's the truth. It's the truth. And then in verse 7, or verse 9, he says, not with gold or pearls. This is the Word of God. And I don't believe personally we should make exception clauses for the Word. I really believe we should stick with the Bible just as it reads. Now, in saying this, I also want to tell you, I don't believe that we should be going around looking at everybody else and finding fault with what other people are wearing. Because if we do that, we're going to be on the side of Dan. We're going to be the criticizers, right? But on the other hand, we shouldn't be taking these steps and compromising with the world, right? Because if we do that, we could end up on the side of Ephraim, the Ephraimites, and both groups don't get the seal. We want to follow Jesus, and Jesus is meek and humble in heart, and it's very, very important. It's extremely important for all of us to learn. Every one of us has a lot of lessons to learn. I do too. We all do. And it's important for us to learn the lesson of humble, submissive, meek obedience to the Word of God in every area. Are you with me? That's what the 144,000 are going to be committed to. Now, let me tell you a quick story, and then we'll look up our last text. I heard a story once that really illustrates my point here. In case I know you're maybe wrestling with this. I heard a story about a wealthy man, and this man had a coach driver, and he would go out, you know, and drive in his coach, and this man's coach driver died. And so he put an ad in the paper for another driver, and somebody knocked on his door and said, I'm here to interview for the job. So this wealthy man got into his coach, and his potential driver, the two of them, they went out for a spin. They went up to a mountain on a country road, and they were going around a turn, and the wealthy man said, I want to see how good of a driver you are. Let's see how close you can get the wheels of this coach to the edge of that cliff. And this man went around real close, and he was a foot away. And the man said, you're a good driver. Next day, someone knocked at his door and another man interviewing for the job, and they went out for a spin. They went around that same turn, and the man said, "Let's see how close you can get the wheels to the edge of this cliff." And this man went 6 inches away from the edge of the cliff, and the wealthy man said, "My, you're a good driver." And then the next day, a third man came, and they went on the same cliff, went around the same corner, and this man went 3 inches away from the edge of the cliff. And the wealthy man said, "Woo, you're a really good driver." The next day, one more man came for the interview. They went out onto that same mountain, went around that same curve, and the man said, "Let's see how close you can get the wheels of my coach to the edge of this cliff." And as they went around this turn, this man, guess what? He turned around, hauled over to the left, and he went 10 feet away from the edge of the cliff. And the wealthy man looked at him and he said, "Why'd you do that?" And this is what the man said. He said, "If you hire me as your driver," he said, "my biggest concern is going to be your safety. And I want to make sure that I stay as far away from the edge of the cliff as I possibly can get." And the man said, You're hired. Get my point? My point is, Revelation talks about this woman, and I'm not saying you're this woman, but Revelation talks about this woman decked with gold and precious stones and pearls. And then the Bible also talks about the truth that's in Jesus Christ, that we should not wear gold and pearls. And as I look at this contrast, I've decided I want to stay as far away from that woman as I possibly can get. The 144,000, they want to follow Jesus, the Lamb, wherever he goes. The Lamb has to do with his sacrifice. And 2,000 years ago, Jesus Christ made that sacrifice, the greatest sacrifice that could ever be made in the history of this world. And he did it for you. And what did he wear? A crown of thorns. He's humble, he's meek, and he paid the full price for you. And it's my conviction that if we want to really follow him all the way, we need to learn lessons of humility and we need to make some sacrifices, don't we? Sacrifices if we're going to follow the great sacrifice, and any sacrifice that we make ultimately in this life is going to be small. It's going to be small compared to the sacrifice of Jesus. So let's not be on the side of the criticizers going around, you know, criticizing everybody else because they don't get the seal. And let's not be on the side of the compromisers who take all these steps and follow the world because they don't get the seal either. But let's be on the side of Jesus Christ, on the side of the 144,000 who follow, who are committed to him all the way, who follow the humble, gentle Lamb wherever he goes, and they're the ones that are ready to be taken up at the coming of Jesus Christ.
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4: Are you trying to cut down on cigarette smoking? 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Heavy cigarette smokers who cut back but don't completely cut out their use of cigarettes may not get any of the health benefits from stopping smoking. 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So how about completely stopping? There's plenty of help around. 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
3: 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And between the two of these, we'll cover much of that populated area. 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

0: Journey to a Full Life with Dr. Maria Esther Roybal-Hazen. I'm Ron Myers, listening along with you today for this final program in the series on detoxification. Dr. Esther, what have you got for us today?
1: Yes, we have been doing detox all week, and I'm going to give a short synopsis review for your memory's sake and for those who are listening in for the first time. So detox, it's such a trendy word, but what does it mean? It means detoxification, taking all of the toxins out of your body. Toxins sounds like a real bad word, right?
0: Sounds terrible.
1: Yes.
0: Like toxic.
1: And where do we get the toxins that come into our body? It's like, no, we don't go around eating poison. But yes, many of them come in from the air, from the environment. Some of them are byproducts of the medicines that people take. Some of them directly, people knowingly take alcohol, cigarettes, even just eating too much food, all of these things. Well, even some of my favorite things, like perfume.
0: Really? Perfume?
1: Yes, yes.
0: My aftershave.
1: Well, as long as we don't bathe in it. But some of the people develop allergies and they don't know why. Cleansing products. These things come and give people a sluggish feeling, lack of energy, skin rashes, headaches. It even makes people store fat in the body.
0: I have to ask you, toothbrush and shampoo, can you get toxins from that too?
1: Yes, and I'm glad that you mentioned that because, you know, I like to have a clean, clean mouth. I was raised, you know, brush your teeth after every meal. But if you don't like chemicals, there is no excuse for going around with bad breath and a yucky mouth. There is baking soda, and that's an alkaline substance. It's not going to harm your teeth. But there's even something better, and that is carbon. Charcoal, in charcoal form. And they sell charcoal in these nice, neat little capsules. So all you have to do is have a bottle of them in the bathroom, take one capsule, and you know that those capsules, you can just pull them apart, and the powder comes out. I'm glad that you asked that because I just tried that today.
0: But doctor, that's black.
1: No, it isn't. Look at my mouth and look at my teeth.
0: I was just wondering why it was so dark.
1: No, it is not. It is not because I looked. No, you just rinse out and it rinses out. Nicely.
0: It rinses out.
1: Yes. See, whereas the baking soda, it might be a little too abrasive for some people's mouths. But it doesn't chelate anything. And what I mean by chelating is one of the processes of detoxification because the charcoal actually grabs and hugs and will not let go a toxin, a chemical.
0: Hmm.
1: So we say it binds it. And then you can get rid of the charcoal right in your mouth. You can rinse it out. But the charcoal has a lot of other nice benefits for your mouth. So that's one way of

0: and A units that your body can absorb. Now, if you're going to be doing carrot juicing, you know, in a couple of weeks, you're going to be turning orange because that's way too much beta carotene. Same thing with some of the other substances. So when you're juicing, you're concentrating and you're taking out the fiber. That's going to be left in your juicer and you're going to dump it out. What I really do recommend is just eat the whole thing. Eat it in a salad form, or if you're too much in a hurry and you don't have time to sit down and chew, okay, we'll make a smoothie. That means put the whole thing in, whether it's the apple and the kale, put it all in a nice powerful blender. Blend it all up because you need that cellulose. Cellulose is a fiber. That's what it is. It's a fiber. We do not absorb it. It doesn't become part of our body, of our tissues, of our cells. But it does serve a vital function in the diet. It's going to draw water into the small intestine. Even though you're absorbing everything from the small intestine into your tissues, but the cellulose, the fiber, is going to be very, very, very helpful in flushing everything down, keeping it moving at a nice, good pace rather than slow. Then in the large intestine, the fiber is going to help to sweep everything up so that nothing stays in the corners, in the flexures of the large intestine. So that's why I recommend eating the salads or the smoothie. So one of the ways for detoxing is to sweep everything down at a nice pace rather than things staying there. And that you need fiber. Did you know that you cannot get fiber out of animal products? Did you know that?
1: No fiber there.
0: No fiber. All the meat, all the steaks, you know, all of that fibrous meat that looks like fibrous, there is no fiber. None whatsoever. So obviously we were not made to just eat meat, but all the plant foods, they all have fiber. Interesting that the good Lord would have put fiber in all of the plants that are made for us to eat.
1: You'd get the impression he wanted us to eat plant food rather than animal food.
0: You get the impression he really wanted us to eat fiber since he put it in everything and since we needed to have a very, very nice evacuation. That's another thing that we reviewed this week, that you should really evacuate, go to the bathroom after every meal. And you're going to ask me, am I evacuating the food that I just ate? No, but you're evacuating the previous. And that's one way to know whether you need detoxification or not. If you're not evacuating after every meal, about half hour after you eat, you should have a bowel movement to clear up the stuff before. If you're not doing that and you're content with having a bowel movement once a day, or once every other day, or once every 3 days, the stuff is going somewhere. And if you're not getting it out, it's staying within you. And once it's already, you know, gone through your stomach, if you're not absorbing it, it is, guess what? It is decomposing. And we know that everything that is decomposing is toxic. So that's one of the things that we need to get out. So one of the things that you want to do just to detox is get in the habit of trying to eliminate the wastes after every meal. Perhaps you're too much in a hurry. Yeah, but take the time to get rid of the wastes. Okay, another thing to do, I've already mentioned about those smoothies, what goes in the smoothies or in the salads, and the word is green. Green is such a lovely word, and it's such a lovely color. When I think of green, I think of good. Either go, or it's okay, or it's alive and fresh and vibrant. So think green. And you want to have green, please, at least once a day. Fresh green, not cooked green. Fresh green. Greens naturally do cleanse the body, and they detoxify it. So adding in a green smoothie every day, it's an easy way to ensure that you'll get a daily dose of all the good things in the greens.

0: What are they? They are the vitamins A, D, E, and K for the fat-soluble vitamins that helps you really metabolize, process well those fat-soluble vitamins. You're going to get the blood clotting factors. You're going to get iron. You're going to be feeling strong. By all means, if you can get organic foods, either that you grew them yourself or that they are made without hormones, yes, that will make your whole digestive process a lot better, because organic foods will not be having the extra hormones and the pesticides. And these are some of the things that add up as toxins in your body. I mentioned that where the fiber goes, it attracts water, and there the water grows. But you need to drink. You need to drink more water. And I've said in these talks before how you can know how much water to drink. Yeah, drink a tall glass of water. Wait, and then go and eliminate it in the bathroom. Urinate. When you see that your urine is coming out clear like the water, or just a tint of yellow, then you are hydrated. Until then, if the urine comes out yellow, dark yellow, brown, oh no, mercy, please. No, you got to drink more water. You're going to complain and say, but I don't want to go to the bathroom every day. But we're made to go to the bathroom every day, to urinate every 1 to 2 hours. And I definitely recommend that you go on to a plant-based diet. Raw fruits and vegetables. Why? Because they're still alive. I love eating sprouts. Those little sprouts don't even know that they have to stop growing because I'm already chewing them. Yes, eat as many of your fruits and vegetables, all in their natural form. So salads is the way to go. You gotta exercise every day. One way of detoxing and eliminating regularly is to walk. Every time you take a step, all that body weight goes on one foot and the vibrations go up your leg bones and they stimulate your intestines to constrict and push the waist along. Sometimes when people cannot walk, they're given pumping massages up their heels so that these vibrations can go up. But you, if you can walk, exercise is good for your overall metabolism. You're feeling good. Last but not least, really boost up your emotional status. You got to feel good. One way is to form great relationships. And for the things that you cannot fix and the things that people do not understand, I recommend meditation. You know, an easy way to meditate is just talk to God and pray. Tell him about all the things that burden you and put it on his shoulders. And that's one way to detoxify the mind, the soul, the spirit, just thought of all the things that cause you grief. You deserve a great life, a great day. Go for it. Detox. Thanks for listening.
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It's maybe history's most famous cartoon strip. Peanuts was the story of Charlie Brown, his pet dog Snoopy, and others. Created by Charles Schulz, who grew up in St. Paul, Minnesota, Peanuts debuted on October the 2nd, 1950. Schulz was a Christian and often incorporated Christian themes and scripture references into his work, which was wholesome, not crass, not cheap. Well, I'm not suggesting he was a role model Christian, but he had faith in God and shared that faith in his work. And that's what followers of Jesus are encouraged to do. Jesus said, "Let your light shine." You'll likely have the chance to do that today. Instead of just being a consumer as a Christian, look to be a producer. Look to share the hope you have in Jesus with somebody else. It's a privilege to look forward to going to heaven. It's an even greater privilege to take someone to heaven with you. John Bradshaw, It Is Written.

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1: Hello, listening friends. Would you like to hear an amazing fact? Back in June 2005, Carolyn Smith from Salt Lake City in Utah made headlines after auctioning off her forehead as advertising space for $10,000. After a media circus, the online casino GoldenPalace.com had a winning bid accepted and their casino logo was boldly tattooed on her cranium. The tattoo artist tried to talk her out of it, but Carolyn insisted. The strange stunt is more understandable when you realize Smith was trying to raise tuition money to send her son to a private school. Now, she may have been a desperate soccer mom trying to raise money for her school's education, but, you know, Pastor Ross, the Bible talks about a woman in the book of Revelation that has a whole paragraph on her forehead.
2: That's right, Pastor Doug. Not just, the name of a business, but really something very significant actually written on a forehead. Talks about Babylon the Great, the mother of harlots and the abominations of the earth. So that's quite a bit to fit on the forehead.
1: You know, I remember a few years ago, we actually produced a video called The Bride, the Beast, and Babylon. And our friends can see that online. One of the YouTubes has like 3 million hits. But we actually had a model and we had someone paint in Hebrew characters, or maybe it was Greek, across her forehead that title so that she could replicate the woman that you see in Revelation. And they did a pretty good job, but they had to write pretty small to get the whole thing there. Let me tell you what's on her forehead, friends. You can read this in Revelation chapter 17, verse 5 and 6. And on her forehead, speaking of this mysterious woman in Revelation 17, on her forehead a name was written, Mystery Babylon the Great, the mother of harlots and abominations of the earth. That was written on her forehead. And I saw the woman who is drunk with the blood of the saints and with the blood of the martyrs of Jesus. And when I saw her, I marveled with great amazement. That's Revelation 17, 5 and 6. So what does that mean? In the last days, we're going to see people going around and they've got 666 in their forehead, or they've got the seal of God in their forehead, or they've got mother of harlots in their forehead.
2: Well, you know, Pastor Doug, it's interesting. Like you mentioned, it's not just one symbol here. You just have the woman with Babylon, but the Bible speaks of the forehead, talks about the mark of the beast being in the forehead, mm-hmm. talks about the seal of God being in the forehead. And I think even the Old Testament talks about the law of God being in the forehead. And that's kind of led to some strange interpretations where you have the Orthodox Jews today even having little scrolls of the law and they put it in a box on the forehead. And I'm sure many of our listeners have seen that before.
1: Yeah.
2: But what does that all mean, having the law of God in the forehead or the mark of the beast or the seal?
1: Yeah, you know, it's very clearly a symbol. We're not going to see people going around in the last days. And, Revelation says the redeemed have their father's name in their forehead. And I think that's chapter 7 and 14. And you can read in Ezekiel 9, it says that those that have this mark in their forehead are spared a destruction. So that's a good mark. You want that one. God put a mark on Cain. Doesn't say his forehead, but God marked Cain. But when you read in Deuteronomy chapter 6, after God gives the Ten Commandments, he says, Hear, O Israel, the Lord our God is one. You know, thou shalt love the Lord with all thy heart, mind, soul, and strength. And these words that I command you today shall be in your heart. Now, that's clearly a symbol, the word in our heart. He says, You'll teach them diligently to your children. You talk of them when you lay down, when you rise up, when you go out, when you come in. It says, You will bind them for a sign on your hand, and they will be frontlets between your eyes. It actually uses that phrase four times in just Exodus and Deuteronomy, saying the law of God was to be in our hands, written in our hands, and in our foreheads. Well, that's a symbol for in your actions and in your thoughts. So in Revelation, when it talks about a mark in the forehead or the hand, it's not talking about a literal mark. Now, we've got a lesson, I think, that talks about that woman that has that paragraph in her forehead.
2: That's right. It's an important symbol that we find in the book of Revelation. And we do have a study guide. It's called The Other Woman, because in Revelation, you have a description of two women, one in Revelation 12, and then this woman in Revelation 17. If you'd like to learn more about this Bible symbol, just call and ask. The number is 800-835-6747, and you can ask for offer number 178 or ask for it by name. It's called The Other Woman. It's part of the Amazing Facts Study Guide series. And if you've never gone through the Study Guide series, you can also ask for that on the call. Just say, I'd like to enroll in the free Amazing Facts Bible study series. You will be blessed. We'll send you the lessons in the mail. So, Pastor Doug, very great opportunity for folks to take advantage of that, and they can do the whole series of lessons. Well, before we go to the phone lines, as we always do, we like to start with a word of prayer. So we'll do that now. Dear Father, we thank you for your word. We thank you for the opportunity for us to study. And we always recognize that the Bible is your book, written and inspired by the Holy Spirit. And so we do need the Spirit's guidance as we study. So pray your blessing upon us here in the studio and be with those who are listening. We ask this in Jesus' name. Amen.
1: Amen.
2: Our phone lines are open if you have a Bible-related question. The number to call is 800-463-7297. 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Our first caller that we have is Dylan, listening from Nevada. Dylan, welcome to the program.
3: Hi, guys. I haven't talked to you in a while. Last time I believe I talked to you, I was talking about a suicide question because I had a close friend that I used to box with that he taught me. We learned, they were younger than me. They were brothers, and one of them committed suicide. You guys gave me a good answer. I just wanted your opinion because I kind of feel that I know this, but I just wanted your opinion. You guys are just awesome soldiers of Christ. And that was my question would be in Proverbs 26, okay. I believe it was 4 and verse 5.
1: Is that where it says answer a fool according to his folly?
2: Yeah, let me read the, I got the verse right
1: okay,
2: here.
1: Go ahead.
2: It says, do not answer a fool according to his folly, lest you also be like him. Answer a fool according to his folly, lest be wise in his own eyes.
1: Yeah, Solomon is actually using a little bit of irony here. He's saying, if you don't answer a fool, he's wise in his own eyes. He's smug and conceited and thinks he's correct because you didn't have an answer. But if you do answer him, then you sound like him by engaging in a silly question. And so what Solomon is saying is you can't win if you're in debate with a fool. Because if you take up the debate, you sound foolish. And if you don't take up the debate, he thinks he's right. So he said, you just can't win.
3: Correct.
1: That makes sense?
3: I mean, so which one is it? What is your opinion? So don't say anything?
1: He's using a little bit of kind of sanctified sarcasm there. He's saying, if you're arguing with a fool, he says, you're not going to get anywhere. It's like shoveling air. If you don't answer a fool, if he comes up with some ridiculous claim and you don't answer him, he thinks he's right. If you do answer him and you engage in a debate with a fool, you start sounding foolish. It's someone said, you know, if you get into a wrestling match with a pig, you just get dirty. You've heard that before. It doesn't, and the pig enjoys it. And so it's just like one of those lose-lose situations is exactly what Solomon's saying. That's why he's got these two contrasting proverbs next to each other. He's just showing how futile it is to try and communicate, make sense to a fool.
2: And, you know, Solomon is not trying to give us guidance as to how we ought to respond to a fool. He's giving characteristics of a fool. So a fool is wise in his own thinking. Mm-hmm. And if you engage with him, it doesn't really help much because then you look foolish. So how do you work with a fool? And that's, yeah. I think that's the point that he's trying to illustrate is what foolishness is and what people do, what they look like when they are foolish. Mm-hmm. Thank you for your call, Dylan. We've got Anthony listening in New York. Anthony, you're on the air.
4: Good evening, pastors.
1: Evening.
4: Pastor Doug, I saw your team put out the Country Living video this past week, and I'd watched it before, and I just decided to watch it again. It was a good reminder because we just moved out into the country last year, and it's kind of cool because I'm doing some of the things like splitting wood and heating my house with it. You know, some of the stuff I watched like 3 years ago when we read your book as well. So it was very valuable.
1: Well, praise the Lord. It's a couple of years old, but they thought they'd resurrect it and post it again.
4: For sure. Yeah, it was a good reminder.
1: Good. How can we help you tonight?
4: I just want to know how to reconcile two different verses, because I firmly believe, in the state of the doctrine of the state of the dead, where, the dead are asleep until Christ returns mm-hmm. and resurrects them. But, sometimes when people try to justify the opposite, that you go to heaven right when you die, they use certain verses to justify it. So I just want to understand how to reconcile Mark chapter 12, verse 27, where it says, he is not the God of the dead, but the God of the living, mm-hmm. ye therefore do greatly err. And that's in the, its own context. And then that was before Christ died. And then after Christ died, Romans 14, verse 9 says, for to this end, Christ both died and rose and revived, that he might be the Lord both of the living, or both of the dead and the living. Mm-hmm. So I'm just trying to understand how to reconcile those two.
1: Yeah, well, good question. I don't think there's a conflict there. When Jesus talks to the Sadducees and he says that they err not knowing the scriptures because God says, I'm the God of Abraham, Isaac, and Jacob. He's not the God of the dead, but of the living. God would not say he is the God of someone or something that has lost all being, that they've become nothing. They've died and there's no future. Believers sleep. And when you're asleep, you're very much alive. And so, but Jesus calls death asleep. And so Paul is really addressing a different issue. Paul is saying, he's talking about the resurrection. Those that are in their graves, he's assuring people, don't worry, Jesus is the God of them. And he's also the God of those who are alive. And I think Paul even has a subtle secondary, he talks about people being dead in sin. God is the God of those who are dead in sin. He's the God of the dead who are waiting for the resurrection, good or evil. He's the God over all, Paul says. So I think he's really saying something different, that Jesus is the God of dead and living.
2: I think part of the controversy that took place between Jesus and the Sadducees didn't believe in a resurrection. Mm-hmm. So Christ is saying, well, God is not the God of the dead, but the living, meaning that Abraham, Isaac, and Jacob, they're going to be resurrected. Mm-hmm. And remember, the Sadducees didn't believe in that.
1: Right.
2: So he's not saying that, there's no hope for the dead, but rather they will be resurrected, they will live again, and God is aware of that. So the argument used there in Mark is really emphasizing the fact that there will be a resurrection and the righteous will rise again.
1: Yep, absolutely.
2: All right, hope that helps, Anthony. We've got Maylene listening in Florida. Maylene, welcome to the program.
5: Hello.
1: Hi, yep. There you are.
5: My question is, are the people saved who had no opportunity to hear the gospel, like people in China when Jesus was here, and people now but don't have anybody bring the gospel to them?
1: Well, first of all, anybody who is saved by Jesus. The Bible tells us in Acts chapter 4, there is no other name given among men whereby we must be saved. So anyone who is saved by the mercy and the grace of Jesus and by his sacrifice in their behalf. Nobody works their way to heaven. There will be some who walked in all the light that they had. Paul speaks in Romans chapter 1 about the Gentiles who do the things that are in the law that's kind of written in their hearts. And so some people have listened to the voice of the Holy Spirit, or maybe God's spoken to them through angels, and they've followed all they knew of God. And Jesus said, those that have done good will come forth in the resurrection of life. They're not being saved by their works. They're still being saved by Christ, but they've had no other opportunity. And of course, a lot of folks who are never going to hear the good news will be lost because nobody took them the news, and that's unfortunate. So can God save people who maybe didn't have a missionary go to Australia or South America or China? Yes, absolutely. One example would be, you can see that God even had a prophet in Mesopotamia who was not an Israelite. His name was Balaam. And we presume there were others that were God's people. Now, Balaam, he ended up making some bad mistakes, but he was called the prophet of God. Prior to that, God was speaking to him. And so, ostensibly, God has got people that he's spoken to around the world, but his principal means of communication was through Israel, through the word of God. But God is not limited, so he cannot speak through angels or his spirit, and some people have embraced God through what they had.
2: And of course, we have another example, Pastor Doug, of the wise men that came at the birth of Jesus.
1: Yeah.
2: They were Jews. So they, based upon what they understood, God was leading, guiding them. All right. Well, thank you for your question, Maylene. We've got Crystal listening in Michigan. Crystal, welcome to the program. Hi.
6: Hello.
2: Yep. You're on the air.
6: Hi. Hi, pastors. So my question is, does God only hear the prayers of those who obey him?
1: Okay. Now, when you say, does God hear the prayers, let me just explain that there are different kinds of prayers. If a person is praying a prayer of repentance, of course, it's a disobedient people that pray prayers of repentance. Those prayers are always heard whenever you sincerely repent. Sometimes we'll offer God our shopping list and say, Lord, we want X, Y, and Z. God doesn't guarantee he's going to answer that prayer. The Bible says that if we turn away our ear from hearing the law, our prayer is an abomination. Now, that doesn't mean we have to be sinless before God answers our prayers or we'd all be in trouble. But we need to pray in the name of Jesus. We need to pray with a submissive heart, a willingness to obey. Where is it in the 1 John where it says, whatever things we ask, we receive because we keep his commandments and do those things that are pleasing in his sight. So there, the New Testament apostle says there's a connection between whatever we ask, we have confidence, God's going to hear us because we're surrendered to him. We're keeping his commandments.
2: 1 John chapter 3, verse 22 there is the verse.
1: So again, though, that doesn't mean that he never hears the prayers of only the obedient. I was just today reading the story of Elijah when Elijah ran from Jezebel. And God never told him to do that. He was sort of going the wrong way. And God had an angel, took care of him and fed him, even though he was going the wrong way of his own. And so if God stopped providing for us, we'd all be done for.
2: And of course, if somebody's sincerely praying and asking God for help to keep his commandments,
1: yeah,
2: that kind of prayer God always hears.
1: Yes.
2: If it's sincere. All right, next caller that we have is Richard listening in Texas. Richard, welcome to the program.
7: Hey, thank you, guys. I have a quick question. I came across 1 Timothy 6:10, where it says, for the love of money is a root of all kind of evil. Mm-hmm. And I was wondering about this last part of the sentence where it says root of all kind of evil. And I mean, of course, in the beginning of in our story, we didn't have money. And then how I, you know, reconcile this with lust, wrath, or sloth, for example.
1: Yeah, that, of course, there was evil before money. Money goes back pretty far. Money, paper money is different from currency or valuables. That's what money is. I mean, money used to be the barter system, and they used to trade gold and silver or valuables. When Samson was going to pay a debt, he was offering clothing. Because that was a valuable bartering material. So it's really not just a paper money or something, but when he says love of money, love of possessions, it's love of the power that money has, is the root. Greed, Jesus was sold for silver, you know, is a sin that connects with many other sins.
2: And I think the root of all evil, it's not just talking about an individual, but I think it's society as a whole.
1: Yeah.
2: There's so much wickedness promoted by the love of money. Mm-hmm. You think of crime, you think of just the terrible things, just
1: that's what gambling
2: political
1: is.
2: Conflict, gamble, all motivated by possessions, mm-hmm. by power, by money. So I think that's the connection there.
1: Yeah.
2: Okay. Next caller that we have is Sherry listening in Kentucky. Sherry, welcome to the program.
8: Hi.
1: Yeah.
8: I have a weird question. I've been reading the Bible like from cover to cover for years, and I can't even count how many times I've done that, but I read the Old Testament and the New Testament. Mm-hmm. You know, I'll read two in the Old and two in the New, but I've done it so long that I don't feel like, I mean, I know the Bible and all that, but when it says to search the scriptures to find yourself approved before the Lord,
1: mm-hmm.
8: I don't know. I stopped going all the way through, and I'm only reading, like right now I'm in Proverbs and I'll read that all the way through. Do I just keep doing that or like, do I, if I want to just read the Bible, do I just grab a story and just read it? I'm really lost in that. I don't understand, you know.
1: Well,
8: do you understand?
1: I think I know what you're saying. The Bible is something like painting a bridge. I understand the Golden Gate Bridge is so big, and because it's there exposed to the wind and the salt water, that they are always painting the bridge. They never get done painting the bridge. And the bridge always looks good because they're always painting it. If they should stop painting the bridge, it would corrode and eventually rust and fall into the bay. Reading the Bible, you may not know it, but it is changing you and it has changed you. Heaven forbid you could take a look at what you might be like if you had not been reading the Bible. The Bible tells us that as we read it, those principles that teach us about God and holiness has a sanctifying influence on our lives. And thy word I've hid in my heart that I might not sin. So there's all different methods of reading the Bible. And, you know, how you should do that, I don't know, but I'm sure Pastor Ross could say the same, but I've been reading the Bible through for 30 years now. And I'm always at some point, there's only one day a week I don't read the Bible. And that's because it's usually Sabbath, I'm preparing a message, so I don't do my regular Bible reading. And I also use the story in the Bible where the manna fell from heaven 6 days a week, so, but none fell on Sabbath. So, and I just know so often the very thing I need for that day is what I read. So I don't know if that's answering what you're asking, Sherry.
9: Well, it does. I do always learn something new when I'm reading it. I do. I always, it's like every time I go through it, it's like I'm learning something different. Mm-hmm. I'd be wrong.
2: One suggestion that I think of, I mean, I've read a lot of the Bible and you read those same stories over and over again, and there's value just in reading the Bible. But one of the things that's kind of fun to do is pick a passage of scripture and read it, but then also you might want to get a good concordance and dig a little bit deeper instead of just racing through the verse. Look at the different words. I know one time I really got into it. I looked up where these same words in this particular verse was used elsewhere in the New Testament. And it added all kinds of new insight in the actual meaning of that word when you look at it in that context. So you can read the Bible, but then there's also value in actually studying the Bible. And that's where a good concordance or a good commentary can just bring a lot of things to light that you never thought of before, you hadn't seen.
1: Mm-hmm.
2: So that's absolutely maybe something to do as well.
1: So hope that helps a little bit, Sherry. And you know, we have a book that talks about how you can be strengthened in your Bible study. It's called The Ultimate Resource.
2: If you'd like to receive that, the number to call is 800-835-6747. 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We'll be happy to send it to anyone in the U.S. and in Canada, and we'll send it to those of you who are on the U.S. territories. Now, if you're outside of the U.S. or outside of Canada, you can still find the book by just simply going to amazingfacts.org, and you can read it for free online. It's called The Ultimate Resource, and it's all about the Bible. I think you'll be blessed. Next caller that we have is Marvin in Canada. Marvin, welcome to the program.
10: Hello, guys. I'm happy to hear you.
1: Yes.
10: My question is about 2 Corinthians 3, verse 6, and I just want to know if you can explain me more, because I search by myself, I try to understand, but, you know, sometimes when Paul writes sometimes it's difficult to understand.
1: Mm-hmm.
10: So I just want to, if you can explain for me 2 Corinthians 3, verse 6.
1: All right, I'll do my best. Let's read that for our friends. Paul is saying, he's talking about the Spirit and not the letter, and he says here in verse 6, who also made us sufficient as ministers of the new covenant, not of the letter, but of the Spirit. For the letter kills, but the Spirit gives life. And so if a person is focusing on just the exterior obedience of the law, that kills, because there's no power in that. Jesus talked about the law that says, do not commit adultery. And he said, now that's the letter of the law, but the spirit of the law is, do not look on a woman or a man and lust in your heart. He said that that would be the spirit. It's not just the action, it's the attitude. The letter of the law says, do not kill. The spirit of the law says, do not be angry with your brother or sister without cause, or you're guilty of murder. The letter of the law says, don't lie. The spirit of the law, Jesus said, let your yes be yes and your no be no, and do not swear by heaven or anything else. And so Christ brought out that the true obedience is not just observing the action, it's an attitude in the heart. And he said that's where the real life comes from, is that through love for God, we want him to change our hearts so that we don't long for those things. We want to do his will.
2: And when it comes to the apostles, especially Paul didn't have, you know, the permission, you might say, or the approval of the religious leaders, the Jewish religious leaders, because he didn't follow their traditions. He was motivated and guided by the Spirit of God. So when he went on his missionary activity, it wasn't as though he came with letters of recommendation from the religious council in Jerusalem. He came moved by the Spirit of God, by that prophetic gift. And Paul does mention that God called him along with the other apostles to preach the gospel and to bring the law into context, the Ten Commandments and its relationship to the New Covenant, and not the traditions and the ceremonial law that the Jews are saying even the Gentile believers had to keep. Mm-hmm. And that was the point of controversy at the time.
1: Yeah. So much of what Jesus said, he said, don't think I've come to destroy the law of Moses or the prophets. I didn't come to destroy but fulfill. He said, not one jot or one tittle will in any wise pass from the law until all is fulfilled. And so Christ really came to exalt and magnify the law, showing not just what the letter said, but the spirit of it, what the law does on the inside. The old covenant is like the law written on stone. The new covenant is the law written in the heart.
2: We actually have a study guide called Written in Stone, and it's about the Ten Commandments, about the law of God. And we'll be happy to send it to anyone who calls and asks. That number again is 800-835-6747. And you can call and ask for this study guide called Written in Stone. And what relationship does the law have to the new covenant? You'll be surprised if you've never studied out what the Bible says on this. And we'll be happy to send it to you if you're in Canada or in North America. And as we mentioned before, if you're outside of North America, just go to the Amazing Facts website, just amazingfacts.org.
1: Amen. And I think they can even do £250 and get it on their mobile
2: device. Right.
1: So, all right, listening friends, we just take a mid-program break. 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
1: Welcome back, listening friends, to Bible Answers Live. And if you have tuned in somewhere along the way, this is a live international interactive Bible study. 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And if you have a Bible question, the number is simply 800, God says. That's 800-463-7297. I am Doug Batchelor.
2: My name is John Ross. Good evening, friends. And we have a number of folks waiting online to take their questions. So we're going to go straight to the phone lines. We've got Mike listening in Arizona. Mike, welcome to the program.
12: Yes. My question is, in Revelation 4:4, it talks about the 24 elders who sit on the throne or sit around the throne of God. Who are the 24 elders?
1: All right, great question. You know, it doesn't specify exactly who they are. The first thing I'll mention is the number indicates that this is a position of leadership, because in the Old Testament, you had, I think there were like 24,000 soldiers that attended Solomon, and there were like a set of 24 that served in the tabernacle that were leading the music. So you find a lot of 24s in 1st and 2nd Samuel, 1st and 2nd Chronicles, that were involved in leadership, either in the army, in a rotation, or in serving in the sanctuary. And of course, 144,000 is 12 times 12, 12 times 12,000. So who are these leaders around the throne? Some have wondered, well, are they some of the people that were resurrected around Jerusalem in Matthew 27? Or are they more like the people that you find in the book of Job who, when it says the sons of God came to present themselves to the Lord, and Satan came also, and God has got this heavenly meeting going on. It's not in heaven. Satan's been cast out of heaven. The devil comes to this council representing the earth. Some have wondered if these 24 elders represent leaders of unfallen worlds. And they're called sons of God because, well, Adam was the leader of this world, and he was called the Son of God. He was created. He wasn't born. So, I don't know, Pastor Ross, what do you think?
2: Yeah, we got a verse here, actually, Isaiah chapter 24, verse 23. It says this, "The moon will be disgraced, and the sun shall be ashamed, for the Lord of hosts will reign on Zion and in Jerusalem and before his elders gloriously." So it's interesting, we have a reference here in the Old Testament. It's talking about the elders. And Revelation chapter 4 tells us there's 24 of them surrounding the throne. It could very well be that these are the representatives of the unfallen worlds, the sons of God that you read about in the book of Job. And Satan came, claiming to be the representative of earth. And then you know the story with Job. So, I think they are representatives of the unfallen worlds. Mm-hmm. It's interesting, though, the reason I mentioned that is in Revelation chapter 4, you have a picture of the heavenly throne room. Jesus does not appear until Revelation chapter 5. Mm-hmm. And so the 24 elders are there in heaven before Christ actually officially ascends to heaven and he begins his priestly work. Whereas those who were resurrected at the time of Christ's resurrection, they accompany Jesus to heaven. They
1: weren't
2: waiting for him in heaven. So it's maybe another reason why we think the 24 elders could be the representatives of these unfallen worlds.
1: Heavenly leaders.
2: All right. Well, thank you, Mike. We got Lois listening from New York.
1: Lewis.
2: Is it Lewis?
1: Yeah.
2: Lewis, welcome to the program.
13: Good night, pastors. I hope you're all well.
1: Evening.
13: My question is, does the Bible teach you how to preach? Not in the sense of like the preaching with our bodies, but like the preaching in like a church. Does that make sense?
1: Yeah. I think the Bible first gives you examples of great preachers that you look at, and it also tells you what their content was. So it's telling you what to preach. You preach the word, is what Paul says. And then you can look at the example of how Peter preached, how Philip preached, how Paul preached. And it's like Paul says to Timothy, in season and out of season. You might preach to one person like Jesus sitting by a well, or like Nicodemus at night, or you might preach to a multitude on the hillside. And it often starts small with your preaching experience, and then it expands from there. But preaching is not, it doesn't have to be a complicated science. Preaching is basically a form of teaching. Now, some people say preaching is when you're ranting and raving, yelling and screaming, jumping up and down, and I'm not that kind of preacher. I'd like to teach more. And evangelism, I think, is a form of teaching too, where you're really appealing specifically that people accept Christ, you're sharing the good news. So being pastors and preaching is a gift of the Spirit that God gives.
2: And you do have a few verses that speak about worshiping in spirit and in truth. And I think that's true of preaching. You want to preach the truth, but you want to preach in spirit, meaning that you preach with conviction. One of the things that was said about Jesus is that he spake not as the scribes and Pharisees, but he spake with authority. In other words, Jesus believed that what he had to say was important and that it was the source of life, eternal life. So if you want to be a powerful preacher, you want to make sure that you believe what you are sharing and you're living what you're sharing, and then you can preach with spirit and power and the truth of God's word.
1: We've known a lot of evangelists over the years, and some of them didn't have a lot of formal training, but they were very successful because they were very sincere and enthusiastic. Who was it? John Wesley would say that he would pray that the Lord would baptize him in the kerosene of the Holy Spirit, and then he'd set himself on fire and people would come and watch him burn.
2: Yeah.
1: Something like that.
2: Right.
1: So,
2: there's power in conviction and power in preaching. Thank you for your call, Lewis. We've got Steve listening in Canada. Steve, welcome to the program.
14: Good evening, pastors. I appreciate that you took my call as always. Mm-hmm. I would like to know, you know, when Jesus appeared at 40 days after resurrection here on earth for Mary Magdalene, Mary, the disciples, obviously. The devil is not there anymore in the scripture because he's in the resurrected, sinless like the fourth phase of the New Jerusalem in the heavenly kingdom, then the devil is no part of it. That's why he's not there. That's why they don't speak about that, because he has nothing to do in the eternal life anymore. He defeated the devil and he resurrected. I assume that would be the answer, but I wonder, what do you think? Thank you very much for your answer, and God bless you.
1: Well, just I want to make sure I understand your question. You're saying the devil did not appear anymore after the resurrection?
2: To tempt Jesus, right? Is that the context you're mentioning?
14: Yes, absolutely, yes.
1: Yeah.
14: And he resurrected, you know, in the new body after on the cross after 3 days. And when he appeared for his inside believers who believed, you know, he wanted to show them, you know, that he's alive, and some were had doubt. But after they went on the mission to preach the truth, the world, you know, the without sin, right?
1: Yeah.
14: Well,
1: the devil, of course... He's still alive and well, as they say, here on planet Earth. And even after the resurrection, Satan personally is still very involved in deceiving the world. You can read in Revelation 12, Satan has come down with great wrath because he knows his time is short. And that's after the cross. And Paul warns us that we don't wrestle against flesh and blood, but principalities and powers, Satan being that chief power. And I think Paul says in 2 Corinthians 11, Satan himself is transformed into an angel of light. So the devil's not omnipresent. You know, he focuses his attention on probably special objects of attack in the last days. But yeah, even after Jesus ascended, Satan has, I think, appeared at other times. I think Martin Luther says Satan appeared to him.
2: That's right. You know, as far as Jesus goes, though, I think Christ overcame him at the cross, and Satan lost the battle with reference to Christ. Revelation chapter 12 says the man-child was caught up to God into his throne. So that's talking about the resurrection and Christ ascending to heaven. But then he turns his fury against the woman or the church. Mm-hmm. And of course,

0: in the name of Christ. I'm speaking of New Testament times. They would pray to God directly in the Old Testament. But we know better in the New Testament that we're praying in the name of Christ because he's our mediator. He's the Messiah, the anointed. There are a couple of occasions where you see someone praying to Jesus. There's certainly nothing wrong or sinful. The only times I can think of is when Stephen is being stoned, he says, "Lord Jesus, receive my spirit." And so that's a prayer directed to Jesus. And of course, the New Testament, the last words in the New Testament says, "Even so, come, Lord Jesus." It's an appeal to Jesus. And then it says, "Amen." So there may be other places I'm not thinking of, but generally they pray to the Father. But keep in mind, Jesus is sometimes called, like in Isaiah, the everlasting Father, because all things were made by him.
1: You know, sometimes the idea is that Jesus loves us and understands us a little better than the Father. And so you want to pray to Jesus if you really want something. But Christ himself said the Father loves you and that you can come directly to the Father in the name of Jesus. But the Father loves the world so much that he gave his only begotten Son. You know, you get the idea that somehow the Father's the angry God, Jesus is the compassionate God, and so you want to try and, you know, get him on your side. But you can go directly through Christ to the Father because of Christ's sacrifice, and he accepts us.
0: Yep, good point.
1: All right, thank you for your call. We've got Philip listening in Florida as well. Philip, welcome to the program.
2: Hi. And Joshua chapter 20, verses 2 and 3, they're dividing up the land. That says they should set up cities of refuge so that somebody kills somebody accidentally, they could run to these cities of refuge before the Avenger of Blood catches them.
0: Right.
2: Who is the Avenger of Blood?
0: Well, they use an example that two men are out in the woods, and it just uses one example that I know of. Two men are out in the woods, and they're chopping wood together, and they're friends. And the axe head has not been secured to the axe. And while swinging the axe head flies off. I've had that experience before. Fortunately, nobody got hurt. But it flies off and a person is killed. In other words, there's an accidental killing. Well, the family shows up and they thought, oh, maybe you guys had an argument. You killed our husband, our brother, whoever it is. The family is called the Avenger of Blood. And so when there's been an accidental murder, you know, two men are out there and they're riding their ox cart and plowing and one man gets trampled and killed. And someone says, oh, this was done deliberately or it was negligent. And they want to take vengeance on the party who really, it was not premeditated. It was an accident. They are called the Avenger of Blood. They're the family that usually it's a firstborn son, but they're the family that has the right to kill this person. I think there's a story where a woman of Tekoa brings an example to David. She had two sons fighting and one killed the other. And the family is now saying, you got to turn over the guilty son so we can kill him. And she said, oh, please, I'm a widow. You'll take my only son. So family members had the right then to execute someone who had been murdered. But if they get to a city of refuge, they were protected from the Avenger of Blood, the family leader of the offended party. I don't know. Hopefully that makes sense.
1: There'd still be a trial that would take place. You know, it didn't mean that if somebody did it deliberately that they'd be off the hook, but they could go to the city of refuge, they'd have a trial, and then it would determine their innocence or their guilt at that point. All right. Well, thank you for your call, Philip. We've got, let's see, Thomas is listening in Oklahoma. Thomas, welcome to the program.
3: I want to know the Revelation 19:10, what's it mean? And I feel and he said to worship him. And he said unto me, see, do not. I am the fellow servant and of the brothers of the have the testimony of Jesus, worship God, for the testimony of Jesus is the spirit of the prophecy. What does it mean to testimony of Jesus and the spirit of the prophecy?
0: Okay, good question. If you look in Revelation chapter 12, 17, it says the dragon, the devil, was wroth with a woman, and he goes to make war with a remnant of her seed that keep the commandments of God and have the testimony of Jesus. The commandments and the testimony is a theme that runs through the Bible. It simply means the law and the prophets. The testimony of the prophets is what it's talking about. And if you look in, I think it's Isaiah 8.

0: 8, verse 16, it says, bind up the testimony, seal the law among my disciples. And then if you look in Isaiah 8, verse 20, it says, according to the law and the testimony, if they speak not according to this word, there's no light in them. The last verses in the Old Testament, remember the law of Moses, I send you Elijah the prophet, the law and the prophets, the commandments and the testimony. So when it says the testimony of Jesus, the spirit of prophecy or the spirit that led the prophets, and so I was talking about the word of God.
1: Mm-hmm. You also have John, who wrote the book of Revelation. Obviously, he was a prophet. He had the gift of prophecy. And in John chapter 1, he speaks about, actually verse 2, speaking of himself, he bore witness of the word of God and the testimony of Jesus to all things that he saw. Mm-hmm. So John had the spirit of prophecy, and he refers to that as the testimony of Jesus. So Jesus communicates to the prophets through the spirit.
0: Yeah, good point.
1: And that's his will. That's his testimony that goes
0: out. I never made that connection before. Thank you.
1: Yeah, you're welcome.
0: I learned. I'm glad I come to this program.
1: You learn something new every time, right? Yeah. We all do. Okay, well, thanks for your call, Thomas. Let's see. We got Carol listening in California. Carol, welcome to the program.
2: Yes, my question is going back to the lesson for Thursday, November 3. I just want to be clarified regarding it says here, Christ did not die just a natural death that every human being has to face. He died a second death. If you could just elaborate or explain further, what does it mean that he died a second death so that all those who accept him will never have to experience it for themselves? I just want to have a better understanding.
0: Yeah, thank you. And I think our question is referring to a lesson in a what they call a Sabbath school quarterly. It's a quarterly lesson. And so this is not a text of scripture, but the principle is true. And it's simply when you look in Revelation 20, it says the wicked are cast into the lake of fire. And this is the second death. The wicked face the death from which there is no resurrection. It is a hopeless, eternal death. And so, of course, they're cast in the lake of fire, and everyone's punished according to what they deserve there. Jesus, when he went to the cross, he did not experience the death a person, a believer has where they got hope and peace. Jesus was experiencing the death, the second death, that the lost experience. And so he just had all the will, all the guilt and the shame of the whole world resting on his shoulders. He took that in our behalf, so we don't have to experience a second death. So I think, you know, again, I'm answering a question that's posed in Sabbath School Quarterly. Some people call them Sunday School lessons, but we keep the Sabbath, so we call them Sabbath School Quarterlies. But it's not actually taken from Scripture, but the principle's there.
1: Mm-hmm. Now, there is a little difference between what Christ died and what, you know, the wicked die, in that Jesus did rise from the dead,
0: right,
1: but those
0: don't.
1: Who die the second death, there's no hope of a resurrection.
0: Yeah. But when he was facing it, he felt the separation from God that the wicked feel.
1: That's right. And boy, I guilt.
0: Yeah.
1: All right. Well, thanks. Good question, Carol. We've got Carla listening in Missouri. Carla, welcome to the program.
3: Hi.
0: Hi.
3: I want to thank you, Pastor Doug and Pastor Ross, for all the amazing facts does for prisoners. My husband's been doing a prison ministry for over 20 years, and about 6 years ago, I was able to start going with him. And these guys get up like at 5 o'clock in the morning just to listen to Amazing Facts. But one of them had a question, and I said, I'm going to call Amazing Facts Answers Live and ask your question for you. And they were so excited. So his question is, on the Day of Atonement, when the high priest was in the Holy of Holies and everyone was supposed to be repentant, was everyone always repentant? And what happened, or did it ever happen that everyone wasn't repentant and the high priest died?
0: Yeah, well, I don't think it says anywhere that if there were some people that were not sincerely repenting, the high priest would die. Because if you got a nation with a couple of million people, there's probably some that are not sincerely repenting. But he was the intercede for the people, and even like the intercession of Jesus now as our high priest, there are some that are sincere, that are there by faith with him. They're repenting of their sins and wanting victory, and there are some who are going through the motions. So because Jesus had a Judas in his group, Jesus didn't die because there was one person there that didn't believe. So I don't know if I said that right, but... help me.
1: Well, you know, I think, yeah, just to add to that a little bit, Pastor Doug, it's interesting when you look at that, that on the Day of Atonement, if the high priest didn't, before he went in representing the people, he'd have to do a sacrifice for himself. Mm-hmm. If the high priest was harboring sin in his heart, there was the potential that he could be struck down. I don't think we have any record of that ever happening.
0: Yeah, the closest is Eli. He kind of gets a judgment afterward.
1: Yes, on his sons because of their wickedness.
0: And then he dies when the ark is taken. But yeah, that's true. And then not only did they have to do a sacrifice for themselves, they had to wash, put on fresh garments. And so they had to go in like they were pure. Mm-hmm. But I'm thinking about Zechariah when he was in the temple kind of interceding, and he was struck dumb because he didn't believe the angel.
1: That's right.
0: So, but, you know, God's merciful.
1: Yeah, absolutely. All right. Well, thank you, Carla. Hope that helps. We've got Ken listening from California. Ken, welcome to the program.
4: Hello, pastors. Good to speak with you. My question concerns Isaiah 66:24. Now, I know that fire comes down from heaven to destroy Satan and his angels and those who followed him. But Isaiah 66:24 says that they will look upon the corpses of the men who have transgressed against God. And I'm confused as to how this coincides, the two pieces coincide together. Can you explain that for me?
0: Yeah, well, ultimately, first of all, let's assume the absurd. Let's assume this means that after God makes a new earth and we go forth from the new Jerusalem, that we're going to be surrounded with a morgue of corpses that are being eaten by worms and being smoldering with fire. Clearly, that's not the heaven anybody sees anywhere else in the Bible. If you look in Malachi, it says in Malachi chapter 4, they shall go forth and tread upon the wicked, for they are ashes under the soles of their feet. And of course, Jesus says, blessed are the meek, they will inherit the earth. And Christ is actually quoting the Old Testament when he says that. So I think that Isaiah uses a lot of poetic terms, especially in that last two chapters. He uses a lot of analogies. On the ashes of the wicked who have been consumed, the fire was not quenched, and they have been eaten by worms. What happens when worms eat and completely consume something? It turns back into the elements of earth. God is going to create a new heavens and a new earth. And, you know, if we could see the history of all the soil underneath the farms, it would be pretty scary how that soil got there. But I think he's just, it says, you know, in the new world, you're going to see, you're going to go out and you're going to look and say, this is what became of those who persecuted God's people. But no, we're not going to sit on the walls of the new Jerusalem, eat popcorn, and watch the wicked burn.
1: Mm-hmm. I think also the reference there was talks about the worm and the fire is not quenched. You know, that has to do somewhat with the sort of the dump where they would throw
0: Gehenna.
1: Refuge. And it's illustrating the point that the wicked, they will be destroyed. They'll have no value. They'll never live again. They'll be considered as something you throw out as waste. Not that it's speaking specifically here about worms that live eternally gobbling on flesh, just like what you say. It's symbolic.
0: Yeah. I think Christ refers to this when he talks about the punishment of the wicked. He says they'll be thrown to Gehenna. That was the Valley of Hinnom, which was the city of dump outside Jerusalem. And he said, where the worm does not die and the fire is not quenched. So I think Christ is referring back to Isaiah 66.
1: And just one more quick symbol on that. When it talks about the destruction of the wicked, you read about in Revelation, it talks about calling the birds to come and they're going to have a great feast. Mm-hmm. And they're going to feast on the flesh of the dead people, and even talks about horses and so on. Again, it's symbolic. It's talking about a great battle.
0: Yeah.
1: And the army is defeated. And it's talking about the wicked being utterly destroyed when
0: yeah.
1: the time comes.
0: And I think we have a lesson that talks about the, God is the devil in charge of hell.
1: Mm-hmm.
0: And it goes into some of these verses that are difficult passages. For anybody out there, if you want to better understand what the Bible teaches on the subject of the punishment of the wicked, we have a lesson called Is the Devil in Charge of Hell?
1: The number to call for that is just 800-835-6747. And as Pastor Doug mentioned, the study guide is called Is the Devil in Charge of Hell? And just filled with all kinds of wonderful Bible verses. You know, Pastor Doug, it's interesting. Hell is actually good news when you look at it from what the Bible says. It's not an eternal burning chamber where the wicked are going to, you know, suffer throughout all eternity. It is a destruction of the wicked. There is punishment. But it's good news in that God's going to create a new heavens and a new earth wherein dwells righteousness.
0: It's an incinerator that purifies the earth. And by the way, if you would like that lesson, you've got a mobile phone, you can just text us. I think they text #250 and you can get that lesson on Is the Devil in Charge of Hell? Now, Pastor Ross, as we've mentioned before, we kind of sign off Bible Answers Live in two phases, sort of do it in stereo. We say goodbye to our friends listening on satellite, but for the rest, we're going to be back in just a moment to take your internet questions that have come in. They're 2 minutes, rapid-fire internet questions. Don't go anyway.
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1: Hello, friends. 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Just balquestions@amazingfacts.org. And Pastor Doug, we're going to see how many of these questions we can answer. So Holly from Michigan is asking, does God truly create some people to be saved? And I guess by default, some people to be lost.
0: Well, the Bible tells us that God is not willing that any should perish. And if God created some people and said, I predetermined, I'm going to make some creatures, and I'm going to make them so that they will sin, and they will be lost, and then I'll punish them for doing what I made them to do. Well, you think about that, that's kind of outrageous. It would almost make God an accomplice to sin, that he's creating these people that have no option but to sin, and then he's going to punish them for doing what they've been created to do. No, folks, I think, are confusing some passages in the Bible. The Bible says God is not willing that any perish. Again, in Timothy, Paul says, God who would have all men to be saved. And then the Bible closes with an invitation saying, whosoever will, let him come and take the water of life freely. So people do have a choice to come and take that water of life.
1: Okay. Another question that we have, Rennie's asking, in Matthew chapter 16, verse 19, it talks about the keys of the kingdom. What are the keys of the kingdom?
0: Well, when we share the gospel, we are sharing the door to eternal life. So you're giving people the keys to get into that kingdom. Talks about Jesus has the key of David. And I think, where is it? In Isaiah it says, and the key, the government was on his shoulder. They used to keep a key on their shoulder, and that was a symbol of authority. So it's basically saying that you've got the avenue of truth with the keys.
1: Which is the gospel.
0: Right.
1: Being preached. Okay, last question that we have here. Let's see, we've got Larry asking, are there unfallen worlds and did they exist before the creation of Earth?
0: We know he has angels that he made before the world, but you can read in Hebrews, I believe it's in chapter 2, the first verse, it says, God through Christ made the worlds, and it's plural there, and Revelation talks about all the creatures in heaven that are praising him. So we do believe there are unfallen, sinless worlds. Well, friends, that uses our time up for this week. We're so glad that you tuned in. We pray that you will continue to support and pray for Bible Answers Live and Amazing Facts, and check out the website, amazingfacts.org.
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6: It's maybe history's most famous cartoon strip. Peanuts was the story of Charlie Brown, his pet dog Snoopy, and others. Created by Charles Schulz, who grew up in St. Paul, Minnesota, Peanuts debuted on October the 2nd, 1950. Schulz was a Christian and often incorporated Christian themes and scripture references into his work, which was wholesome, not crass, not cheap. Well, I'm not suggesting he was a role model Christian, but he had faith in God and shared that faith in his work. And that's what followers of Jesus are encouraged to do. Jesus said, "Let your light shine." You'll likely have the chance to do that today. Instead of just being a consumer as a Christian, look to be a producer. Look to share the hope you have in Jesus with somebody else. It's a privilege to look forward to going to heaven. It's an even greater privilege to take someone to heaven with you. John Bradshaw, It Is Written.

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0: everybody. Come on. Your story hour's on.
1: Welcome to your story hour. I'm Aunt Nikki.
2: And I'm Uncle John, and we're here to bring you today's
3: inspiring story.
1: Uncle John, aren't you glad that all the boys and girls, moms and dads, aunts, uncles, cousins, and friends are here to listen to our story?
2: Why, yes, I am, Aunt Nikki. Welcome, everyone.
1: Today's story is about a man of noble birth.
2: Oh, was he a prince, a duke, or a baron?
1: None of those. He was a count. And I think probably there are many people who have never heard of him. However, I'm pretty sure that everybody has heard about missionaries.
2: Well, sure, Aunt Nikki. Practically every Christian denomination in the world has a missions program.
1: Yes, but strange as it may seem, that wasn't always the case.
2: Oh, really?
1: Really. And the enthusiasm for many modern-day mission programs was ignited by the passion of this one man.
2: Wow, who was he? What was he like? When did he live? Where was he born?
1: Whoa there, Uncle John. Our story will answer all of those questions for us in good time.
2: I guess I was sort of galloping ahead, wasn't I, Aunt Nikki?
1: Just a bit. I need to rein you in.
2: Oh, funny bunny, Aunt Nikki.
1: Well, this story will focus on his early life, because the foundation for all his accomplishments was laid during his early years, and everything else followed from those beginnings. Now I'm sure Aunt Carol doesn't want to keep any of us waiting any longer to hear the story of the Count of Zinzendorf.
4: More than 400 years ago, on May 26, 1700, in the city of Dresden, capital of Saxony in Germany, a little baby was born with a very big name. Count Nikolaus Ludwig von Zinzendorf und Putendorf. Unfortunately, his father died less than 2 months after his son was born, and little Nikolaus Ludwig, or Lutz, as he was called as a young child, spent his early days with his mother and grandmother on his grandmother's estate called Bertelsdorf in Saxony. Lutz's mother, Charlotte Justine, was a devout woman, just as her husband had been, and grandmother Henrietta von Gersdorf, also a godly woman, became a central figure in Lutz's life. When the boy was 4 years old, however, his mother remarried and decided to leave Lutz in her mother's care.
5: Oh, dear husband, I do hate leaving Lutz behind, but it...
6: But he'll be much better off here. Come now, my liebe, my love, the carriage awaits. As does our new life together. Up you go!
5: Auf Wiedersehen, goodbye, my darling Lutz. Be a good boy.
7: Mama, don't go.
5: I must, little one, but don't forget your prayers. Jesus will be with you. Auf Wiedersehen, mother.
8: Goodbye. God be with you both.
7: But grandmother, I miss Mama so much.
9: I know, little Lutz. But we are together, you and I, and your aunt and uncle too. We'll all live happily together. You'll see. All will be well.
4: Grandmother's family and closest friends were pietists, people who loved God deeply in their hearts. And as Lutz grew, he seemed to absorb the very atmosphere of his Christian surroundings.
9: And so, my dear little Lutz, that's the story of how Jesus fed thousands with just 2 small fish and 5 little barley loaves from a boy's lunch.
7: I would have given Jesus my lunch too, Grandmother.
9: Yes, I know you would, my boy. Oh, and now it's time for our own lunch. And then... Oh, you may enter.
10: I beg your pardon, madam.
9: Ah, John. And how is our gardener today?
10: I'm fine, Countess. But...
9: Yes?
10: I found this, and I...
9: Another note,
10: yes,
9: then.
10: Countess, another note.
9: Bring it here, if you please.
10: It was on the lawn near the hedge.
9: Very well, John. Thank you. You may go now.
10: Yes, madam.
9: Ah... My little Lutz, what could this be, I wonder? Another of your love notes to Jesus?
7: Yes, Grandmother, I think so. Let me see. It's the one I wrote this morning.
9: Oh, so this morning, after you'd written this note, you went to the window As usual.
7: Uh-huh. I held it as far out as my arm would go.
9: And some breeze caught hold of it, am I right?
7: Yes, Grandmother. It sailed high up in the sky. Do you think Jesus saw it and read it?
9: Oh, I am sure Jesus knows all about your notlutz. But we don't want to make our gardener's work any more difficult, do we? He's a busy man with much to tend on the castle grounds. And he can't be constantly picking up your little notes now, can he?
7: I guess not.
9: So, I think maybe, instead of writing to Jesus, you can just tell him in your prayers how much you love him. I know he'll be sure to hear you. And I am certain that right now he's smiling down on my dear little Lutz.
4: Through the next few years, Lutz's mother was able to make occasional visits. And when Lutz turned 10, she arranged for him to attend a school, a pious boarding school at Halle, which was about 150 miles away. Leaving the warmth of his grandmother's presence was difficult at best. And when he and his mother arrived at Halle, he overheard her speaking quietly with the headmaster.
5: Please, Herr Franke, remember to keep a tight rein on my son. I'm sure you'll find that Ludwig is a bright boy, but I don't want him to become proud.
6: Do not worry yourself, madam. None of our boys are allowed to display any disagreeable tendencies.
4: Herr Franke took special pains to break Lutz, or Ludwig, as he was now called, from his happy, imaginative nature, thinking that he was preparing him to serve in the royal court at Dresden, as his father had done.
6: So, young Ludwig was late to class, was he?
11: Yes, Herr Franke. He said the other boys purposely knocked his books into the mud, and by the time he picked them all up, he was late.
6: And I hope as his tutor, Herr Hohmann, you didn't coddle the boy.
11: Oh, no, sir. I told him he had to toughen up, and his teacher paddled him, of course.
6: Excellent. Oh, and see to it that he mops the hall tonight, just as a further reminder not to be late to class. Pull the boy from his class and put him in the next grade down. He already thinks he's too smart. That ought to slow him down. Well, if he's bored, then he must be lazy. We'll just teach him a valuable lesson. Put donkey ears on him with a sign that says Lazy Donkey, and then stand him in front of the class.
4: Of course, the other students were all too willing to participate in the abuse Ludwig had to withstand. They jealously taunted him because, as a count, he outranked them all. He was also smart, and he obviously lived by Christian principles. Ludwig felt as if nearly every other student truly hated him. However, he vowed not to be broken by the experience.
12: This shame shall not crush me. On the contrary, it shall raise me up.
4: By the time Ludwig was 12, things seemed to improve, although his new tutor continually made fun of Ludwig whenever he saw him pray or read his Bible. Eventually, though, Ludwig made friends with a few of the boys who, like himself, were kind, and they formed a close-knit circle of kinship. Then one day, during the school lunch period, Herr Franke introduced a visitor.
6: Boys, you know our school is one of the very few Christian institutions ever to send a missionary to other lands. I would like you to meet a graduate of our school who has just recently returned from the Danish Halle mission in Trenkabar, India. May I present Bartholomaus Ziegenbalg.
4: Young Ludwig was amazed. A missionary? To India? What a thought. After lunch, he wasted no time in introducing himself.
12: Please, Herr Ziegenbalg, tell me about your work. About India, about the people, about everything.
4: Ludwig learned how difficult the missionary's work had been, as Herr Ziegenbalg and his fellow workers had endeavored to spread the gospel. Yet they had met with some success, and Ludwig was thrilled to meet an Indian man that accompanied Herr Ziegenbalg, one of the first to accept Jesus. By this time, Ludwig's special friends, George, Anton, Frederick, and Johannes, had already been meeting and praying together, so Herr Ziegenbalg's experience was a natural topic of conversation.
12: So, Ludwig, they have translated the New Testament into the language of the Indian people?
13: Yes, Frederick.
12: Wonderful. I, for one, want to be part of this kind of work.
13: Herr Ziegenbach told me, though, that he was thrown into prison for a while.
12: Even so, count me in.
14: And me. I want to tell people in other countries about Jesus.
15: So do I.
13: Yes.
12: But you know, Ludwig, as sons of noblemen, you and I are expected to serve in the royal court.
13: True, Frederick. But that shouldn't stop us from doing everything we can. And you know...
12: What?
13: Our faith will find a way. It reminds me of... Wait, let me find it here in the Bible. Here, in Matthew, the kingdom of heaven is like to a grain of mustard seed, which a man took and sowed in his field, which indeed is the least of all seeds. But when it is grown, it is the greatest among herbs and becometh a tree, so that the birds of the air come and lodge in the branches thereof.
14: Yes, we may be the least. We're all still boys after all. But...
13: Right, George. But if we dedicate ourselves to God, if we are brave and honest, joyful in His Word,
12: then He can make us a blessing to others.
14: Exactly.
15: Amen.
13: I know. Let's officially name our little group the Order of the Grain of Mustard Seed.
4: Ludwig and his fellow members of the Order of the Mustard Seed continued their meetings, prayers, and Bible readings. And little by little, the group's influence began to spread among the other students. After a time, the five boys also formed an additional society called the Slaves of Virtue.
13: We hereby pledge ourselves to living lives of righteousness before God.
4: They also firmed up the official objectives for the charter of the Order of the Mustard Seed.
13: We agree to be kind to all men. Amen.
16: Amen.
15: Amen.
13: And we vow to be true to Christ. Amen.
16: Amen.
13: And shall endeavor to our utmost to spread the gospel to all the world. Amen.
16: Amen.
13: We will all sign our charter, and we shall have rings made for each of us, inscribed with the motto, "No one liveth unto himself."
4: Ludwig also dedicated himself to his studies at Halle, continuing to master several languages and attending special classes in science, philosophy, and theology. He composed hymns and poems by the score. Plus, he was valedictorian of his class. Then he was off to the University of Wittenberg, and as he arrived in the town, he looked through the coach window.
17: That must be Castle church, the very doors where Martin Luther tacked his 95 Theses 200 years ago.
4: While at the university, Ludwig studied to become a lawyer, as directed by his uncle Otto, who was supervising his education. But no theology classes were permitted by the plan. Still, Ludwig took 2 hours a day to quietly pray and study the Word of God. And then upon graduation, he was off for a year's tour of Europe, a custom for wealthy young graduates. It was in the art gallery at Dusseldorf, as Ludwig and his friends strolled through the halls looking at all the famous paintings, that his gaze fell upon one particular painting. A painting that would influence his life forever.
2: Wow, Aunt Nikki, what a great influence that painting had on his life.
1: Yes, it did. You know, Uncle John, kids from all over write, telling us what a huge influence Adventures in the Holy Bible has in their lives.
2: Of course. Like Kate from Michigan, who told us, "I love doing Bible quizzes." Or Jerry from France, who said, "I like the Adventures in the Holy Bible. They help me learn a lot."
1: Or Rachel from Alaska, who wrote, "My brothers and I have just completed the Adventures in the Holy Bible and have really enjoyed going through them together with our mom."
2: Yes, the interesting stories and fun-to-do quizzes in our Adventures in the Holy Bible lessons are a fun way to get to know the Bible better.
1: And best of all, they're free.
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2: Now let's get back to our story, The Count of Zinzendorf.
4: 19-year-old Ludwig, Count of Zinzendorf, stopped in his tracks as he looked up at the artistry of Domenico Fetti, a painting depicting Jesus in captivity, a rope around his neck and wrists, blood flowing from under a crown of thorns, wounds on his body, yet a face of compassion in spite of his suffering. Ludwig read the title of the painting.
18: Behold the Man.
4: And then he read the words which the artist had inscribed below the painting.
18: This I have done for you. What will you do for me? Oh, Jesus, I give myself to you. I give the rest of my life in service to you.
4: Ludwig stood for many long minutes before that painting, until the friends who had accompanied him to the gallery returned to find him still staring up at the compassionate face of Jesus. From that moment on, Ludwig's entire focus was changed. Finally, the year's tour was done, and even though Ludwig then entered court service as a lawyer, as was his noble duty, his primary desire was now to glorify Jesus for his sacrifice on the cross. While serving with the king's court, he learned about a group of Moravian believers and met Christian David, one of their leaders.
18: And so you say, Christian, that your group traces its beginnings back 300 years to John Huss, the martyr?
19: Yes, the Unity of the Brethren, or the Hidden Seed, as we call ourselves, historically came not only from Moravia, but Bohemia and Poland as well. And now we are...
18: unwelcome.
19: In a word, yes, persecuted. And we must find a place where we can live in peace.
18: I see. Well, my friend, it is one of my goals as a follower of Jesus that all of us who are of the Christian faith love and help one another. So, there must be some way I can be of assistance. Let me think on it. And have no fear, Christian David, I will not forget you.
4: In 1722, Ludwig married Countess Erdmut Dorothea von Reuss, and in addition, just months before, Ludwig had purchased his grandmother's estate at Berthelsdorf.
20: Ah, my dear, you will love the Berthelsdorf estate. Of course, I'll still be much occupied with my duties in Dresden, so...
21: Oh, I don't care where we live. I'm just so fortunate that my husband is committed to living for Jesus just as I am.
20: We are blessed. Even though, my dear Countess, when I wrote to your family before I proposed, I said something like, I'm a poor acquisition for any person.
21: And you were so wrong, my dear Count. You are the very, very best of acquisitions.
4: While Ludwig and Erdmut were away for their wedding, Christian David and some of his fellow Moravian United Brethren believers came to Berthelsdorf. Ludwig granted them permission to stay there, and his grandmother gave the settlers a milk cow. Christian David's group immediately began building a settlement, which they called Hernhut, a name that means the Lord's Watch. When Ludwig visited the estate, he was much impressed by the progress.
20: I hereby sanction a covenant between myself and the brethren leaders, in which we promise to spread the gospel, bear witness to the Spirit of our Lord, and provide schooling for the children of Hernhut.
4: Ludwig continued to serve the court in Dresden, but the settlement of Hernhut grew in size and importance from that time forward, although through the years it would suffer several setbacks. Also, through the following years, Ludwig and Erdmut would have a number of children, 12 in all, although unfortunately many of them died when very young, and only 3 would outlive their mother. Soon, Hernhut became the center of Ludwig's interest, and in 1727, he and Erdmut moved there to live. Ludwig's warm personality immediately propelled him into the leadership role.
20: I have a plan, my dear, that I think will help knit all the people together into a sort of extended family.
21: Well, I know the Moravians have been joined by others, Calvinists, Lutherans.
20: Yes, and dissenters from other churches. Thankfully, Everyone has pledged to work together and signed the brotherly agreement as a symbol of harmony. And I think...
21: Yes?
20: Well, what if we were to establish small bands within the entire community as a way for people to have a support group? Then we could pray together and help each other.
21: Sort of like a little spiritual family.
20: Exactly. We could even have a certain scripture reading for all the groups every day. A daily text. A way to unify the groups.
4: The plan worked very well, and in time, larger groupings called choirs were formed as well. There was a choir for young single men, one for single women, and so forth. Equality of all the members was stressed, and many women became leaders. The groups also formed the basis of the economy of the settlement, in which much of the money brought in by their industry was shared. Then one day, as Ludwig was browsing in the library at a nearby town, he made a surprising discovery.
20: What's this book? Account of Discipline? Why, this is the Constitution of Unitas Fratum, the Moravian Unity of the Brethren, the Hidden Seed. And look at this. Why, these principles are virtually the same as those we have established in Hernhut. And let's see. Yes, it was founded almost 3 centuries ago.
4: It was a thrilling discovery, and the people at Hernhut were much encouraged when he read portions of the document to them. It propelled them forward to a time that would be called the Golden Summer of Hernhut, a time when the Holy Spirit poured out a marvelous blessing, much like that of the biblical Pentecost. Soon, an additional plan was eagerly embraced.
0: Count me in! I want to be a part of the hourly intercession.
3: As do I.
22: Write my name down. I gladly volunteer.
20: My friends, how exciting. Just think, our prayers will continuously ascend 24 hours a day.
22: Let's see.
20: Yes. We have 24 men, 24 women who have each agreed to take 1 hour each day for prayer. That means that every hour of the day, two of our dear people will be in communion with God through prayer in a never-ending circle.
4: Little did Ludwig or the villagers of Hernhut realize that this circle of prayer, started in 1727, would grow unbroken for the next 100 years. In addition, the residents of Hernhut enjoyed 3 daily meetings during which hymns, many of which were written by Ludwig, were joyfully sung from memory. And then, 4 years later, another important incident occurred in Ludwig's life. While attending the coronation of King Christian VI in Denmark, he met Anthony Ulrich, who had been a slave in St. Thomas, West Indies. Anthony's story touched Ludwig's heart.
23: Our masters, they tell us that Christianity is only for the white people, not for the slaves. But I hear the word and I believe, and I be baptized. But oh, my heart breaks. I turn my face across the sea to the Christian world, and oh, how I hope that the missionaries, they come to tell my people.
4: Ludwig remembered the missionary from India that he had met at school, and he immediately recognized how the need of the slaves matched the objectives of his group formed so long ago, the Order of the Grain of Mustard Seed. That group, which was larger now, was the basis really for all that Ludwig did. Hadn't they all agreed to do their utmost to spread the gospel to all the world? Not only was Ludwig's heart touched, but the hearts of the Hernhut residents as well, and soon 2 young men, volunteers, were commissioned to go to St. Thomas.
20: May God be with you both, and let yourselves always be led by the Spirit of Jesus Christ.
4: This then was the beginning of the missionary movement of the Moravians and the settlement at Hernhut. In 1734, Count Zinzendorf was ordained as a Lutheran minister, partially to help head off criticism that he was trying to undermine the church. In truth, Ludwig's passion was to shore up the faith of believers, no matter their religious background or membership.
20: Think of yourselves as a church within a church, not as a separate people. We shall be stronger as we love and encourage one another.
4: In 1737, he also became a bishop of the Moravian Church to broaden his scope of influence. However, for a time Ludwig was banished from his home in Saxony for religious reasons, but he was able to establish another community of believers called Herrnhag in western Germany. Eventually, in 1747, he was allowed to return home. During the years that followed, missionaries were sent not only to the Caribbean, but also to the blacks in South Africa, to the Eskimos in Greenland and Canada, and to the Indians in North America. They also reached Russia, the Middle East, Ceylon, the Far East, and South America. Ludwig himself spent time in St. Thomas, in Pennsylvania, in America, and in England. And by the time of his death in 1760, 226 missionaries had been sent to those who had never heard of Jesus. Many of these pioneering missionaries paid with their lives, falling victim to hardship, disease, and imprisonment.
20: Remember, the missionary must seek nothing for himself, no seat of honor or hope of fame. He must be content to suffer, to die, and to be forgotten.
4: But where one fell, two or three volunteered to go. And by the year 1800, the small settlement at Herrnhut had sent more than 2,000 missionaries into the world. Their selfless service, which was initially sparked by the leadership of the Count of Zinzendorf, marked the beginning of the missionary spirit that thrives among the many Christian denominations in today's world. Count Zinzendorf, the little boy who had written love letters to Jesus, who had formed the Order of the Grain of Mustard Seed, who had been changed by a painting of the compassionate face of Jesus, and who loved to spread the word of Jesus' love, stands tall among the Christian heroes of all time.
2: That was a very, very interesting story, wasn't it, Aunt Nikki?
3: Mm-hmm.
2: And I was so impressed to learn that at such a young age, little Lutz already loved Jesus so much.
3: Yes. And do you know that his Order of the Grain of Mustard Seed was eventually joined by many high-ranking officials and dignitaries?
2: Oh, really? Like who?
3: Well, the Catholic Archbishop of Paris, the Archbishop of Canterbury, Christian VI, King of Denmark, and others, even including Tomochichi, Chief of the Creek Nation of Native Americans.
2: Wow, that's amazing. I'm so glad we got to hear the story of the Count of Zinzendorf. But now...
3: Oh, yes, I know.
2: It's time for us to go. But you be sure and join us next time.
3: Until then, may God bless you all.

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3: Now, now, Mr. Jones, it's just a routine blood test.
2: But they're so long and shiny.
3: This'll just take a second.
2: And they put them right in your arm?
3: There we go. All done.
2: All done?
3: Mm-hmm.
2: But I didn't even feel it. 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
3: That's because I had such a patient subject.
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0: 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We still need about $1,800 due on the 30th of September. 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And between the two of these, we'll cover much of that populated area. 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
5: Sound the trumpet again. Hardly anyone is answering the call to worship. Most of the people are upon Mount Olivet, following Jesus into the city.
6: You heard me ask the people who that man Jesus is, and you heard their voices relating answers given by prophets of old. Somehow we have to stop all this before the people place Jesus upon the throne of David.
7: Well, we've been saying this for a long time, but we haven't done anything.
6: We have tried.
7: With absolutely no effect. The people won't even listen to us anymore.
6: But they would listen to the temple police. If only we could get them to do something. Well, perhaps they will. Come, let us find the ranking officer. Greetings, sir, from the elders, priests, and rulers of Jerusalem.
8: Greetings.
6: You are the ranking officer of the temple police?
8: I am. What can I do for you?
6: The people. They're making a lot of noise.
8: They seem to love the man riding the young colt.
6: They do. In fact, he is leading them in rebellion against Israel and Rome. He is about to take possession of the temple and crown himself king of Judea.
8: We can't do that.
6: He will, unless you and your men stop him.
8: We will. Detail, fall in behind me. And we'll stop this immediately. Detail! Halt! Art thou he who thinks to overthrow the temple service and establish thyself upon the throne of David?
9: I am not come to establish an earthly kingdom, but to save the lost sheep into an everlasting kingdom. Soon I shall ascend to my Father, and mine accusers shall see me no more until I shall come again in glory. Then, too late for salvation, shall all people acknowledge me and bow down and worship me.
5: Never man spake as he. In his calm, solemn face I see love, benevolence, quiet dignity. Ah, you elders and rulers, it's you who started this disturbance. I should arrest you, all of you. Detail, follow me.
6: He blamed us.
7: It is your fault. You insisted upon involving the temple police.
6: Well, someone has to do something. We can't just stand here and let the people proclaim Jesus their king.
9: Come, my disciples. We will steal away while the multitude are busy with their arguments. We shall visit the temple, then go to Bethany for the night. In the morning, we shall come again to the temple. I am an hungered.
5: I see a fig orchard yonder, Master.
10: But the time of the figs is not yet.
5: But one tree already has leaves, many of them.
10: Then it should have figs upon it. For the fruit appears before the full matured leaves.
9: We shall go and eat of its fruits.
10: Oh, the tree is deceptive, Lord. From the lowest to the topmost branches there is nothing but leaves. No fruit it beareth.
9: No man shall eat of the fruit of this tree hereafter forever.
5: Let the others go ahead a little way, Peter. I wish to speak with thee.
10: Now, John, my young friend, what is it I can do for thee?
5: The Master, cursing the fig tree is so unlike him. Often has he said that he came not to destroy, but to save. He restores, he never destroys. He loves, never condemns. He is the great healer, the Savior. The act of cursing the fruitless fig tree stands alone in his long ministry. Why did he do it? What was his purpose?
10: Well, it puzzles me too, John. We shall just have to wait. Someday we may know and understand.
5: Again we pass the fig orchard and that fig tree. Only yesterday morning it flourished with leaves, Peter. Now it is withered.
10: I expected it. Thinking it over since yesterday morning, I think the Master gave us a living parable. The barren tree is likened to those who profess and appear to have righteousness, but bear no fruit unto eternal life. Our own Israelite religion, with its magnificent temple, its sacred altars, its mitred priests and impressive ceremonies, is fair in outward appearance, but the fruits of the true worship, humility, love, benevolence, are lacking.
5: Like the fig tree, no fruit shall it bear, and no man shall gain from it eternal life.
10: Master, behold, the fig tree which thou cursedst is already withered away.
9: Verily I say unto you, if ye have faith and doubt not, ye shall not only do this which is done to the fig tree, but also ye shall say unto this mountain, be thou removed.

It's maybe history's most famous cartoon strip. Peanuts was the story of Charlie Brown, his pet dog Snoopy, and others. Created by Charles Schulz, who grew up in St. Paul, Minnesota, Peanuts debuted on October 2, 1950. Schulz was a Christian and often incorporated Christian themes and scripture references into his work, which was wholesome, not crass, not cheap. Well, I'm not suggesting he was a role model Christian, but he had faith in God and shared that faith in his work. And that's what followers of Jesus are encouraged to do. Jesus said, "Let your light shine." You'll likely have the chance to do that today. Instead of just being a consumer as a Christian, look to be a producer. Look to share the hope you have in Jesus with somebody else. It's a privilege to look forward to going to heaven. It's an even greater privilege to take someone to heaven with you. John Bradshaw, It Is Written.

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0: 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We as a society just can't leave well enough alone. And in some cases, that's a good thing, especially when it comes to our health. We're not satisfied to be overweight, under-energized, or to sit back and allow our planet to pay the price for our well-enough way of eating. If I just described you, listener, then you are what our guest today calls a wellness activist. Like her, your goal is to reshape your body, boost your energy, and save our planet. Kathy Freston is a writer, media favorite, and regular contributor to the Huffington Post. She's also executive director of the Good Food Institute, and I'm proud to have her on our show today. Kathy Freston, welcome to HeartWise.
1: Thank you, Charles. Thank you so much for having me.
0: I want to talk about your latest book today, and you've written many. This one's called Clean Protein, and by its very title, I'm assuming there's an unclean protein out there. What are you trying to tell us?
1: Well, for a lot of people, you know, protein is meat and meat is protein.
0: Right.
1: And we all need protein. And so the way Americans are consuming protein these days is just, it's verging on being unsustainable.
0: Yes.
1: And so what my co-author Bruce Friedrich and I wanted to convey in this book is that we need to look for cleaner sources of protein. Mm-hmm. And they're out there. They've always been out there. And there's more now than ever. And so we want to consider when we choose which kind of protein we consume, what goes along with that protein? What's in the protein package? Is there cholesterol in it? Is there a lot of saturated fat? What is the growing and processing of this protein doing to our land and to our water? Mm-hmm. What is it doing to our collective conscience, to our soul? So we want to just choose protein that's not only good for our body, but also good for everything and everybody. And there is a difference between certain proteins. And so this book outlines what's the healthiest and most conscious and clean.
0: So when you say there's a difference between the proteins, you're talking about protein that comes from a cow and protein that comes from broccoli. Are they the same protein? And the only difference is what they bring with them?
1: Well, that protein is protein, and it's a building block of life, and we definitely need it. Protein from broccoli, very powerful stuff. Mm-hmm. Seeds, nuts, mm-hmm. beans, legumes, lentils, things like that do our bodies a lot of good because they're loaded with protein, and they're also loaded with fiber. Mm-hmm. And I think one of the big mistakes that people make is they constantly ask, how much protein are you getting? Where do you get your protein? And the question to be asking should be, where are you getting your fiber? Are you getting enough fiber? Because most Americans don't get enough fiber. And fiber is just this miracle. It's like a scrub brush. It goes through your system, scrubbing out all the gunk and toxicity, keeping you clean, your belly feeling full, your belly feeling flat.